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1: In Hebrews chapter 13, verses 5, 6, and 8, it says, "Keep your lives free from the love of money and be content with what you have, because God has said, 'Never will I leave you, never will I forsake you.' 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I will not be afraid. What can man do to me?' Jesus Christ is the same yesterday, today, and forever. 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
6: Thank you for joining us on Crosstalk. Friends, very important program and topic today. I hope you tune in with both ears. We are in primary season all throughout the country, and as we speak today, there are voters going on, primaries taking place in Maryland, New York, and Utah, people going to the polls to cast their votes. And flying beneath the radar on so many races is CARE Action, the Council on American-Islamic Relations. Just today, CARE Action sent out a press release saying that their team was on the ground and behind the scenes across multiple states doing the essential work that moves elections, endorsing candidates, mobilizing voters, and building the kind of relationships that turn a community into a constituency. They state that this has officially become their most impactful cycle yet. Indeed, the slate of Islamic candidates is on the increase, and in the words of Muslim activist Linda Sarsour, we're cleaning up Congress. Just last month, at a Texas Islamic conference, Islamica scholars said, quote, "Islam will rule the world. Our goal is for America to become a Muslim country." Joining us today on these and other related issues, we welcome back Usama Dakdak, the founder of the Straightway of Grace Ministry. He has a program called Revealing the Truth About Islam. He speaks fluent Arabic. He's translated the Quran into English, author of numerous books like Exposing the Truth About the Quran, Exposing the Truth About Jihad, and also the booklets, The Violent Truth About Islam and The Straightway to Eternal Life. Usama, thank you so much for joining us today.
7: Thank you, Brother Jim. 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
6: So today, voters, Usama, are going to the polls in Maryland, New York, and Utah. They're casting their ballots. And just recently, the Islamic activist Linda Sarsour spoke at a New York City Democratic Socialist of America rally. I'm going to play for you what she said in part. Let's listen in here to Linda Sarsour.
8: They told us that we couldn't have a democratic socialist like Zahran Mamdani as the mayor of New York City. And what they don't know is that we are a people that do not take no, that don't take no for an answer. We're also watching candidates all across the city, but also across the country, who are standing unequivocally for a free Palestine, winning elections all across this country. So not only are we going to clean up New York State with this slate, we're also cleaning up Congress. From Chris Rabb to Dr. Frederick Haynes III, to Dr. Adam Hemawi, to Daria Lisa.

0: to Claire, and many, many more to come before the August 4th primaries. The first Palestinian American New York State Senator, Abir Gawass.
1: And they start yelling.
0: Free Palestine! Yep. Free, free Palestine! Free, free Palestine!
1: Okay, they go on from there. Usama, your response.
2: Yeah, well, here's the truth, Brother Jim. From your intro, you talked about care.
1: Mm-hmm.
2: And you said that care is involved in all that. We, as Americans, know care is Hamas. We, as Americans, know that care is a Muslim Brotherhood. And we, as Americans, did nothing about it. We deserve even worse than that.
1: Mm.
2: Because if the Republicans have some backbones and they made the statements and they know the proof and the evidence that care should not be free moving around this country to help the Muslim agenda, we should literally lock them up. All the members of CARE, start with Nahad Awad and every members of this jihadi organization. You could not have CARE in Egypt to run their business as they are doing it in America. In the Muslim country of Egypt, where the base of the Muslim Brotherhood is. Can you imagine this with me? I am sick and tired of all the Republicans who are standing, showing their muscles, and they do nothing about it. They did not arrest one member of CARE. We do not have one member like CARE in Egypt. In the whole entire country. So that's the beginning. As for Linda Sarsour, she's doing what she's doing, what she's good at doing, which is promoting all these Muslim jihadis and free Palestine, which means what? Killing the last Jew, if you want to understand what does she mean by free Palestine. Because the Palestinians are free in the middle of the Jewish people. But for the Muslim world, like Linda Sarsour and others, Palestinians will be free when we kill the last Jew. And these people have the guts to shout these words, and nobody will say anything about it because we know we are a bunch of cowards, politically, and we're not going to do nothing about it. That is to stop CARE or Linda Sarsour or anybody like her.
1: Yeah, and I'm going to play another clip here. This just earlier this month, New Jersey had their primary. New Jerseyans listening right now. And they voted to advance the nomination of Adam Hamowy on the Democratic ticket, a Muslim. And I'd like to just air a clip from their election rally. Listen in. Usama, at this campaign rally, they are yelling, Allah Akbar.
2: Yeah, takbir, Allahu Akbar, takbir. It is a shout of victory. Allah is bigger. And why is he shouting Allahu Akbar? Because once again, the American people do not know anything about Allah or the phrase Allahu Akbar. And at the same time, that's how they take over the country. This is a shout you can hear only when a Muslim man take an airplane to a building or a Muslim man shout Allahu Akbar by pulling a switch in his body to blow himself to pieces in some dynamite bomb to kill those who surrounded him. Do you know, Brother Jim, you can say Jesus is great. You can say Jesus is God Almighty in the flesh, inside the mosque, loud, loud. And nobody will be bothered. They think you're crazy. But if you shout Allahu Akbar inside the mosque, the Muslim believers, they will run out of the mosque because they know that is a shout before death. That is a shout because some Sunni is going to blow himself to pieces in a Shia mosque or Shia in a Muslim Sunni mosque.
1: Mm-hmm.
2: And that is the reality. But the American people don't see anything wrong with it. And I guarantee you, with the help of all the Democrats, they will win in every place they are trying to get somebody to represent them, whatever office, whatever position. God bless the Democrats of America. They're super stupid, useful idiots. They do not know that they're shouting and they're helping the Muslims to win. And in the end, they will be crushed by the hand of the Muslim believers.
1: But Usama, are there not Muslims running also as Republicans?
2: Absolutely. Yeah, they're going to run in independent and Republican and Democrat.
1: So what's the difference? What's the difference? What's the difference between a Muslim Republican and a Muslim Democrat?
2: Oh, okay. In the Muslim Republican, these are the ones who call themselves moderate Muslims. These are the ones who believe in reforming Islam. When in reality, if you examine them, you find out they're not reforming Islam. They are running away from Islam. They're pretending to be something else. So I'm going to tell you about Reformation. The Muslim Reformation is about getting away from the book. I'm talking about the Quran. It is the opposite of the Christian Reformation. The Christian Reformation is solo scripture. Go back to the Bible. So you go to a guy like Zuhdi, Muhammad Zuhdi Jasser, or another gentleman by the name Ibrahim Hamada, and they're both running as Republican congressmen in Phoenix, Arizona. And they both will win. I guarantee you they will win. And they will tell you they're moderate Muslims. When in reality, they do not know anything about Islam. As a matter of fact, if you examine the words of Muhammad Zuhdi Jasser, in his own words, he said, I do not know much about the Arabic Quran, and I'm not claiming to be an expert on Sharia. At the same time, he invented the word Islamist, which I found out, by the way, is a French word, which means to follow the teaching of the Quran, to follow the teaching of the Sunnah of Muhammad, which is a true Muslim believer. But he would tell you in most interviews on all over Fox and every other channel, we are against the radicals. We are against the extremists. We are against the Islamists, as if the Islamists is another religion. No, Islamists are the Muslim believers, and he does not know anything about Islam. So you're going to see Muslim running as a Republican. You're going to see Muslim running as independent. And can you imagine with me? In Arizona alone, two congressmen are going to be Muslim. Imagine two congressmen in every state for Muslim believer, you will have 100 Muslim Republicans in America. So what do we have left for America? Anything else? Anybody else? No. The Democrats will vote for the radical Muslims, and the Republican will vote for the moderate Muslims. What a reality. Brother Jim, you have heard me say that a million times. There is no moderate Muslims because there is no moderate Islam. These are radical these are the one who claim to be against the radical, but in reality, they're just a fake Muslim. But here's the problem, Brother Jim. When these people will be gone, I mean, when Zuhdi Jasser is gone, that seat will never go back to another Christian or Jew or American guy. No, it will always be a Muslim seat. And I promise you, when these so-called moderate Muslims will leave office, they will be replaced by the same Muslims which you see running in the Democrats, which is radical, extreme, fundamental, true Muslim believers. And they will be shouting, Allahu Akbar, as we just heard it in Maryland.
1: Usama Jaktak with us today. And friends, we mentioned this, even as New York is going to the polls and voting today, as well as Maryland, and the desire of those within Islamic care action, etc., is to see Muslims extend and go into the November race as well. Now, Usama, I just want to be sure I heard you correctly. Did you say that CARE, the Council on American Islamic Relations, is the same as Hamas?
2: Absolutely. They are Muslim Brotherhood. We know that from all the history of, literally, if you go back to the Holy Land Foundation trial, and you found that they are the one who worked with Hamas from years and years, way in the days of Bush. And Bush did nothing about it. And then we have Trump, he pushed him, did nothing about it. And now Trump have another couple of years, and he will do nothing about it. And we got the congressman, the governor of Texas, the governor of Florida, speaking so loud about it, and not one person has been arrested yet. And they will not arrest any of CARE members because they don't have the guts to say, you're a Muslim jihadi. You cannot do what you're doing here right now in Egypt. Therefore, we have to round you up. We have to get rid of you. But they're not going to do that, Brother Jim. I promise you.
1: So, but they go by the acronym of CARE. And if, sure, if they had instead of Hamas action or Hamas sending out press releases, people might be concerned by that. But by saying CARE, oh, they think, oh, it's just a group of Muslims who want to advance their candidates.
2: Sure, sure. But in reality, if you know their agenda, if you know their plans, if you know their stand on Sharia, they are Muslim Brotherhood, 100%. Let me say it again, Brother Jim. These people cannot run for office in Egypt, the Muslim country of Egypt, but they can do whatever they want to do here in America, simply because we're so naive and we do not know so much about them. And, you know, the Bible is very clear. My people are destroyed for lack of knowledge, and that's what's going to happen. The Democrats are going anywhere, any way they can to seek power. They're thinking that the Muslims will help them to seek power, when in reality they will be taken by the Muslims, and America will be no more.
1: Friends, we're talking today with Usama Dakdak, who is from Egypt. He is founder of the Straightway of Grace Ministry and a speaker on revealing the truth about Islam, broadcasts, both radio and television. We're going to take a quick break. And friends, when we come back, I'm going to read from a press release that went out today from Care Action boasting of all the many victories that are happening all across the country. We'll be back in 1 minute. 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

0: Back to Genesis with Dr. John Morris, scientist with the Institute for Creation Research. Dr. Morris, how fast do stars change from one type of star into another?
1: Chris, evolutionists are fond of saying that changes in stars take millions of years to occur. But it's important to remember that they've never seen stars do anything for millions of years. And yet sometimes we do see stars undergo dramatic change quickly. Recently, a star was observed to change in only a few years from a white dwarf star about the size of the Earth to a giant star 80 times wider than the Sun, an increase in volume of over 500 million. Evolutionists used to insist that such changes took long periods, but when we see it happen rapidly. Evidently, the biblical doctrine of recent creation of all things is accurate. Back to Genesis, that's the view that fits the facts.
0: For more on Genesis, visit our website at icr.org. This is Chris O'Brien. Thanks for going back to Genesis. Islam rule pursued for the United States. That's our topic today on Crosstalk. Usama Daktok is with us from the Straightway of Grace Ministry. He does speak fluent Arabic. He has studied Sharia. He has written an English translation of the Quran so that people can understand what the Quran says word for word and understand the threat that Islam is to Christians and Jews. Today we received, stations across the country received from Care Action, a press release that says, keep the momentum going. This has officially become our most impactful cycle yet. Here's a look at what we accomplished together. California dreaming big, 63 victories. We've been absolutely booked and busy in California this primary season, proving that when our community organizes, we win. Together we were able to endorse 101 candidates spanning local, state, and federal races, secure a staggering 63 victories, sending these champions straight to the general election in November. Then they boast in New Jersey's 12th Congressional District, Dr. Adam Hamowy secured a spectacular primary victory, taking a monumental step toward joining the growing vital coalition of American Muslims elected to Congress. The battle in New Jersey is just getting started. November is fast approaching. We need to ensure Dr. Hamowy has the resources to cross the finish line. Breaking barriers, Dr. Aisha Wahab advances in California. California made its voice heard loud and clear during the special election to fill a critical congressional seat. Dr. Aisha Wahab has successfully advanced to the next round, bringing her just one step away from making history as the nation's first Afghan American Congress member. And then they have congratulations to former CARE Georgia staffer, now turned historic trailblazer, Ruwa Rahman, on her primary victory for Georgia State Senate District Number 7. And then for today, June 23rd, they said head directly to the ballot box today in New York and Maryland. We need every single community member to show up and make their voice heard. We have an incredible opportunity to send a new wave of Muslim leaders to chambers across the country. In New York, keep a close eye. And they mentioned their candidates, Darylisa Chevalier's primary race for the House, and Abir Kawaz, who is running to bring authenticity, authentic community advocacy to the New York Senate. Maryland, Rahila Ahmed, on the primary ballot, is a proven champion fighting for equity and justice in the Maryland State Senate. Usama, this is coming from all over the country, boasting the number of, I just think of California alone, 63 victories out of 101 Muslim candidates.
2: Yes, Brother Jim, and the worse than that, these people have a big chance to win in the final election. And the reason is, Christians do not believe we should do anything about politics. Churches are not interested to tell the people to go and vote. And most Americans do not bother about voting except the Democrats will be voting and the Muslims will be voting. And with many stealing elections, Muslims have no problem to vote 10 times, 20 times for the cause of Islam. Yeah, they will go for jail even if they get caught. But nobody gets caught in America for stealing elections. So here is the, I mean, all this can end. Yes, they got 63 in California. All this can end when the conservative, when the church, which I know half of them do not even register to vote in many places all over America, get out of their comfortable seat, go register and go vote. There are not 2% Muslims live in California. And with the dumb Democrat who are, you've been used as useful idiot, you get 30%. What about the rest of the people of California? But the problem, Brother Jim, is not Muslim run for office. The problem is conservative and Christians are not voting because they don't care. And that is where you see the destruction.
0: And I think that's a very interesting point, because I understand many primaries, I mean, voter turnout sometimes 40, 45%, somewhere in that range. But the Muslim voter turnout is twice that, you know, like 90% of Muslims going to cast their vote. And so all those who are sitting home and saying, oh, my vote really doesn't matter, I'm just going to wait till November, it really does matter.
2: And when you get to November, I promise you, those who voted for the primary, they will be voting 4, 5, 6 times. Brother Jim, I came out of this culture. In Egypt, I have been voting the last 35 years, even though I've been out of Egypt all these years. Somebody is voting for me, and there's nothing you can do about it. And so is the Muslim there. You may think that they're all gone, the 90%. No, maybe half of them are gone, but they go and vote for everybody else. Hmm. And they vote 2, 3 times. Stealing is lawful in Islam, especially if you're taking it from the infidels.
0: You know, I've got another audio clip I'd like to share as well. This is from one who is called a Muslim Brotherhood leader that speaks about the necessity of struggle. And he speaks to the division happening across our country right now with the likes of Tucker Carlson and others. And he says, our work is paying off. Listen to what he had to say.
3: Bismillah ar-Rahman ar-Rahim. We turn to you in gratitude.
0: Oh, I'm sorry. Let me get that other clip here. I'll get to that one here in just a moment. Here we go.
4: Now, within the Democratic and the Republican Party, we see the split, we see the fractures within what the MAGA movement. You see the likes of Tucker Carlson, you see the likes of Candace Owens, you see the likes of Megyn Kelly, you see the likes of Steve Bannon. He's the one who coined MAGA. Do you know what MAGA means? Do you know what MAGA? Do you know what MAGA? Yeah. MAGA make America great again, right? MAGA make Israel great again. So he said, either you're MAGA or MAGA. Choose. So he accuses people like Ben Shapiro and Mark Levin, who he calls Mark Tel Aviv Levin. That's what he calls him. These cracks are happening. So now, for those who continue to question, is our work paying off? I'm telling you, it is. Is it where we want it to be? No, it's not. Is it where it should be? No, it's not. Are we able to get there? Yes, we are. Because Allah is providing evidence to us that your struggle is paying off, that your voices is making a difference. But it comes with what? It comes with sacrifices. It comes with hardships. It's the same as Surah Al-Isra. You want the victory in the first and second round? It has to come with a sacrifice. It has to come with struggle. Today we're afforded another opportunity. America now is being divided. Spoke about the promise of Allah, the promise of victory. But you know, if you go and through the ayahs again, you will find that victory comes through struggle. Comes through struggle. There are ups and downs. It depends on the situation of the ummah, of the believers. When we are awarded struggle or we are defeated, it depends on us. Yes, the victory of Allah is given. The promise of Allah is given. But what is not given, it is the people who are going to achieve this victory.
0: Usama, your response.
2: I would say this is about division and unity. You know what's amazing? As I've been watching the news lately with all those who call themselves conservative, and they are anti-Israel, and they did not know. By saying these things they're saying, they're bringing division within the MAGA movement. And the Muslims in America are very united. I mean, I never thought in my life that I'd go to a mosque, and I've been to many of them all over this country in different states. And I go to the mosque and I ask, what mosque are you? Well, Muslim mosque. I understand you are Shia or Sunni. Oh, no, we don't have Shia and Sunni. We're all Muslims. Excuse me. You cannot have a Sunni in Egypt in a Shia mosque.
0: Hmm.
2: or a Shiite in a Sunni mosque, they would be afraid of them because they could be the one who come to blow up some bomb or kill of them. So, but here in America, Muslims are very united, and they understand with the division, there is the destruction, or with the unity, there is a victory. So they are very united, and we are very divided because of so many people who are so ignorant of even the same effects. We don't make Israel great. What is make Israel great? Israel is great by itself with the relationship with the Lord, and it's up to the Lord to make her strong or not. We cannot make Israel great. So you get this propaganda, MAGA and MEGA, it is just showing division in America, and that will help Muslims to have a better chance to take over this country. As long as we're divided, yes, indeed, Muslims will keep marching on to take over America. And that is the most important point of that speaker who had this lecture here.
0: Yeah, indeed. Well, last month, Usama, there was this Islamic conference in Texas, and three Muslim clerics spoke, and they made their intentions very known. There was a Colorado Islamic scholar, Karim Abu Zayed, who said Islam will rule the world again and that no other faith possesses the morality of Islam. There was the San Diego Islamic scholar, Uthman Ibn Farouk, who said that Muslims want America to become a Muslim country and believe Islam is the best thing for America, adding that Muslim seeks to spread Islam peacefully through Dawah. And then Karim Abu Zayed is working to establish a new Islamic complex in the church purchased in the Richardson, Texas suburb of Dallas, Texas as well. But coming for this conference, and again, Islam will rule the world again. No other faith possesses the morality of Islam.
2: And notice, Brother Jim, they're very wise and they know exactly what words they use in their speeches. They're talking about struggle, which is actually the word jihad. But they're not going to use our jihad, your jihad. No, because it's a word make people nervous. It's a word wake up the American people. They just talk about struggle. Struggle what? Struggle my foot. What are you struggling in America? What suffering do you have in this country since September 11th, for heaven's sake? It's been 26 years, and you're marching on, going forward and forward and forward. You never pay for any of the blood has been shed in this country. But see, they know what they're doing, and they're marching on, and they will end have the victory. Unless our lazy preachers in our churches get rid of the stupidity of the political correctness, and from the pulpit, repeat that program. Pick up pieces out of this and put it on the in the church and tell the people in the church, are you registered to vote? No, go register. Don't come next Wednesday and go register for church service. Whatever it takes, every Christian should vote. Every Christian should register. Every Christian conservative should go and talk to their neighbors, the liberals, the Democrats, who do not know when they vote for the Mohammedans, they vote for the destruction of America. They need to learn. They need to know. But we don't want to offend anybody, Brother Jim, and we don't want to upset anybody in our church in case we have some Democrats in our church. Get rid of them, because they will get rid of you, and the church will suffer severely because of the stupidity of such leaders in the church who will not get the guts to stand up and speak the truth about. Here's the Muslim agenda. Here's what they're doing. We're sitting in line sleeping. We're in a coma. Wake up, church. Wake up, America.
0: I'd like to just also play one last clip here, and this is the chambers of the Illinois Capitol as a Muslim speaker was at the rostrum, and here's that clip.
3: Bismillah ar-Rahman ar-Rahim. We turn to you in gratitude and remembrance. O Lord, remind us that the history of Islam in America is not a story that began in 1965, nor one that arrived upon distant shores in the 20th century. It is woven into the very tapestry of this nation. It is part of Black American history, a story not only of bondage, but of spiritual emancipation, a freedom of the soul that existed long before its material counterpart was realized. Let us honor that truth with fortitude and clarity.
0: Okay, Islam woven into the fabric of our nation?
2: Yeah, and it's amazing. That's a Muslim lady offering a prayer. I would challenge her to offer the same prayer in another 56 Muslim countries. Muslim voice is aura, Brother Jim. Aura is like a very shameful thing. It's like somebody showing her, you know, nakedness to the world to look at. Muslim women do not speak out loud in the Muslim world. But here's the offering prayers.
0: Yeah. We're going to take a quick break. And friends, again, Islamic rule is being pursued for the United States. But we're going to also just take a look at what's happening outside the United States, as well as the threat even of Islam coming down from Canada. We'll be back in 1 minute. This is Crosstalk on VCY America.
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0: Friends, the push is going on for the full domination in our political system, promoting Islam. And I mean, every state primary that's going on, the boasting that's happening of the number of Islamic candidates that are advancing to the November general elections. Races underway today, even in Maryland and New York as well. New Jersey just propelling their Islamic candidate for office. And it's not just happening politically, but it's happening in schools as well. We've given so many illustrations. We interviewed Usama countless times. He's done programs on Islam in our textbooks and so forth. But I just saw a story in the Post-Millennial. They recently reported that the Rochester Public Schools, this is in Rochester, Minnesota, has just added a Muslim holiday, Eid al-Adha, to its 2027-2028 school year. The board approved this 4-1. They said it was because so many students are absent that they it disrupts, you know, the classroom. One speaker went before them in protest, saying Christmas break became winter break, Easter break became spring break, yet this Muslim holiday is to be an official school holiday, and the speaker, Usama, called it an abomination.
2: Mother Jim, Eid al-Adha is a second important Eid after Ramadan for the Muslims. And what they're doing is they put their foot into our school to say, we have to accept Islam. We have to acknowledge Islam. Now, I can show you some videos and I can show you some pictures of what happened in the Muslim world on that day. And if the American people will see these pictures and will see these videos, it will be illegal for Muslims to exist in America. Can you imagine that with me? I can show you streets in Cairo, in Alexandria. I'm talking about the big famous cities, the capital of Egypt, for heaven's sake, and every other city, where children standing in the street, Brother Jim, and they see a butcher cut the head of the cow or the camel drop on the ground, and blood smell and stink for the whole hundreds of sheep, thousands of sheep and camels and cows in the street, cutting their throat, beheading them. And you expect this will not have influence on these children when they grow up to be hit human? That is how Muslims celebrate the Adha. And we now just give them the okay to celebrate this in Eid in America. And next 5 years from now, or maybe 10 years from now, you're going to see some people killing these animals on the top of the roof or in their kitchen sink. And then it gets bigger, it's going to be on the backyard. And then it gets a little bit bigger and it will be in the street. And you will welcome Egypt and the rest of the Muslim country, for the Muslim in America will be the same, sacrificing animals all over the streets, and people will be watching like somebody passing flowers. This is ridiculous, Brother Jim. And once again, the American people do not know anything about Islam, and there's four idiots versus one said, yeah, we should give them Dhuha. Yeah, we should give them Ramadan. Yeah, we should give them America. That is exactly what are we doing?
0: Yeah. And I'm just looking to our neighbor to the north. Edmonton, Canada, just made Arabic courses widely available in public elementary and high schools, and they're getting help from Qatar to do that.
2: Of course. I mean, it is called infiltration. I love what Charlie Kirk said, and I did not know that he said it until just a year ago. But I have been saying that with you and Brother Vic Elias, and I've been saying that actually in some of my videos, which I recorded 20 years ago when Charlie Kirk was a little boy, okay? And he said, immigration without assimilation is invasion. This is exactly what I've been saying. I say, what's the Muslims? They don't want to be American. They don't want to speak English. They want to have the driver test in the Arabic language. They want to have the citizenship test in the Arabic language. That's exactly what they're doing, Brother Jim. They are infiltrating us. We need to be like them, not them be like us. They need to make America and everybody in America a Muslim believer. And that's exactly what they're marching on, and they do it in an easy steps. It is boiling the frog, Brother Jim. You don't put a frog in a hot boiling water. It will jump out. Just give it relax. One step here, a little bit hot temperature here. And when the water gets real hot, now the frog is in a coma. And then a little bit later, now the frog is dead. This is exactly what's happening in America.
0: Friends, let me repeat that phrase that Usama said that attributed even to Charlie Kirk. Immigration without assimilation is invasion. And speaking of that issue, Usama, we just got a warning from the U.S. Homeland Security Secretary, Mark Wayne Mullen, sounding the alarm about members of Iran's Islamic Revolutionary Guard Corps potentially sneaking into America at the country's northern border, the Canadian-U.S. border, IRGC, sneaking across.
2: Yeah, it was in the first term of Mr. Trump when he was closing the border between us and Mexico, and I said, it's not going to work. And people were saying, why? I said, you can close that border and secure it. We need a bigger border, longer border. It is Canadian-American border. And I know about that border, Brother Jim, literally from before I even came to America. It had to be at least 40 years ago. Why? Because so many Egyptians came out of Egypt to Canada. And I said, it's too cold in Canada. How are you going to live in Canada? They said, oh, no, no, no. After we go to Canada, then we cross the border and go to America. This is exactly why. Because the Canadian people give a visa to anybody. It doesn't matter. If you have four wives, they welcome you and your four wives. If you are a Muslim, a Canadian opens the door to everybody. And if they can come to Canada, it doesn't matter. A year, 5, 10 years, they're going to end in America anyway. And that's exactly what we'll have, a problem with the border for northern country between us and Canada is going to be a greater problem than that which we have with Mexico.
0: And Islam is spreading rapidly in Canada as well.
2: Sure.
0: A mosque in Regina, Saskatchewan, now is blasting the Islamic call to prayer.
2: Islam is growing in Canada twice as fast than I can ever imagine. I saw the Canadian people have some logical common sense, but obviously everything I tried to do in Canada did not work. We actually recorded a whole series about the lies and textbooks, and we were so excited about it. And we found out later that the Canadian government will not allow this TV station to broadcast it. And that was literally a good 15 years ago. And so anybody can speak for Islam, but nobody can speak against Islam. And that is the game in Canada. That's how Muslims are easily moving to Canada, taking over Canada.
0: You know, shouldn't we be learning from the UK right now what's going on in Europe? I mean, I just saw a story about reporting 95% of the rape gang members are Muslims, but they're justifying their acts by, you know, references to Islam, and some are reciting the Quran as they're committing rape. I saw also 250,000 young white girls in the UK victimized by these rape gangs, and the Prime Minister Starmer, who's now out resigning, did nothing about this at all. Shouldn't we be learning from what's going on in the UK?
2: You think, but we're not, because we're not talking about it. Literally, all these rape cases which we produce for VCY on our TV channel, Channel 30, every week. And every week, Brother Jim, I mentioned 5 or 6 stories about rape. In 1 week, we got a rape in Germany to a 9-year-old child and a 90-year-old great-grandma in Germany. Imagine that was me. And it's not about having sex. It's about Muslims saying, we're taking over. We are here taking over. We're infiltrating this country. Now Allah has given it to us. That's what it is.
0: Friends, I'm opening our phone lines today for your questions for Usama Dakdak or a brief comment. Our number, 1-800-733-9829. That's 1-800.

0: After fasting for the holy month of Ramadan, I just wanted to convey my heartfelt best wishes to all who celebrate this festival and to tell you just how much my wife and I are thinking of you at this special time of year. This last year, I know, has been deeply challenging for us all, and I'm only too aware of the impact of the pandemic on the Muslim community. This year, so many families, like my own, will have an empty seat at their dinner table, and friends are no longer able to share the celebratory hug after Eid prayers.
1: Usama.
2: The man lost his mind, Brother Jim. Hmm. The man lost his mind. I believe deep in my heart he's a convert of Islam or the most dumbest king England ever known. I'm out of words. I don't know how to respond or give you a word about the level of ignorance and stupidity of that king. It's just God help us.
1: Yeah, and now Keir Starmer, the prime minister, has resigned, and with these rape gangs, he did nothing. Just a letter of reprimand or something of that nature, rather than charging these individuals.
2: Brother Jim, a long time ago, I made a statement, and I said, from talking to many of my friends in England and Ireland and different places in Europe, Europe is going to see some bad times. They're going to be literally a revolution in Europe. There will be a civil war in Europe, and the Muslims love it. I cannot tell you how much Muslims would love to have jihad in Europe, and they cannot do it unless the Europeans start it. You start it, then we're going to burn your country to the ground. If it's France or Germany or Ireland or Sweden, all these European countries, they're gone. But the only way the British people can get rid of this problem and save their country is not to start a civil war. It's to get rid of their leaders. Remove your politician by the king. Get rid of that king. You see, you don't get rid of the king. No, you get rid of the Charlie, and I promise you. England would change around. But if the British people will go in war with the Muslims, start burning their homes, and burning their business, as is happening right now in Northern Ireland, that will bring the destruction of Europe. You're going to see, in the end, Muslims will be shouting Allahu Akbar, and they will be victorious because they love death more than we can ever love life.
1: Our guest, Usama Dakdak, our number 1-800-733-9829. We begin with Steve in Allenbridge, West Virginia. Steve, you're on the air.
3: Yes, sir. I tip my hat to you for constantly beating the drum on this grave danger that we are in. And we need to be praying because we've turned our back on the Lord our God. And he has given us over to a strong delusion. And we're in big trouble. Our preachers won't say nothing about it. They're spineless. And I tell you what, I mean, we've got to come back to the Lord God Almighty, and their Allah is not our God.
1: Amen.
3: And so that's all I want to say, and I pray that folks will repent, and let's get down to business in praying against evil, breaking down these strongholds. Mm. God bless y'all. Bye-bye.
1: Thank you, Steve.
2: You know, Brother Jim, I'll say, according to this, what I heard from my dear brother here, that the church is not doing anything about it, and I will give, take it sarcastically here to our dear Muslim friends. America is yours to take. Don't worry, the church is in a coma. Perfect time to take it, because if the church will wake up, Muslims, you could not, and you will never take over America. And since the church is in a coma, go ahead. America.
1: Yeah. Now, friends, I do want to say that when we refer to the church, we're talking about the church as a whole is asleep. It's silent, as Usama just said, in a coma. Yes, there are individual pastors and individual churches that are sounding the wake-up call, sounding the alarm, and proclaiming the word. We thank God for them. But when we talk in that term, generally, when you talk about the Church of America, very much asleep on this topic. We're going to take a quick break, and when we come back, the lines are packed. We'll get more of your phone calls in here today on Crosstalk, so stay with us. 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

0: 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Revolver News, which tends to be a little bit more of a conservative news site, had a headline on June 20th, 2026. Trump's ready to reopen mental institutions and liberals are furious. They seem to be praising the idea. Well, I want to bring a word of caution, because what one administration does with maybe good intentions can certainly be hijacked by another administration. Now, we do have a lot of people, homeless people in homeless camps and people on the street that have abuse problems, substance abuse, alcohol, drugs. Some people are folks that suffer with autism and other mental handicaps, and they should be helped. But do we really want the government forcing people into mental hospitals, forcing them like prisoners? No, because it's not a long stretch to be called a domestic terrorist or mentally ill as a Christian or conservative. Think hard, Americans.
1: This is Crosstalk on VCY America. Usama Dakdok with us today on the broadcast. Let's get right back to the phone lines. Ron is calling from Washington State. Hi, Ron. You're on the air.
2: Yes, I just want to remind everyone that the King of England is the head of the Church of England. So then the Church of, head of the Church of England won't acknowledge Easter, but he will acknowledge Eid. We have a big problem here, is that we've turned our back on God. We have nothing to offer these Muslims because we've abandoned the faith. They're headed to hell. They know about the fear of God. They don't know about the love of God.
1: Yeah.
2: Christians know about the love of God. We have a tremendous opportunity to witness to these people and to point them to the Lord and salvation. Otherwise, they're heading straight to perdition.
1: Yeah.
2: They get their head chopped off in these Muslim countries. Mm-hmm. They can come to the Lord here in the United States because we have freedom of religion. If they ever take over, we won't have it anymore.
1: Ron, thank you for the call. Usama, that's where the answer lies, does it not? Bringing
3: exactly
1: salvation.
3: Exactly. Mm-hmm. They're using our laws, they're using our freedom of religion to take over America. And when they take over America, we will lose everything else we got.
1: Bonnie is calling from Tucson, Arizona. Bonnie, you're on the air.
4: Hello. I'd just like to address the fact of how did all of these people get into our government and our military and all of the American things. They've been nothing but problems.
1: Okay.
4: And when I was in 1958 high school, we were taught in our class that you had to be an American citizen and you had to or become one, and before you could do anything. And we've got people that started with Obama that they didn't check into him.
1: Okay.
4: And look what happened with that.
1: Kate, let me have you some answer. How did
3: that? It's true. Pilot program, Obama did it, and he said if you are a, he did not say the word Muslim, but if you are in America without paper, like we can say illegal, if you join our military, you become a citizen in 10 weeks. This is unbelievable. And because of that, we have a huge number of Muslims join our military to get the citizenship. And besides that, if the, that is the agenda of Muslims in planet Earth. If you go to Russia, there's only 20% Muslims. But in the military, 40% Muslims. And that is exactly what you're going to see in America. You're going to have twice as much people of the country in percentage in the military because they're here to take over, not to become part of us.
1: Bonnie, thank you for the call. Lori is next in Daggett, Michigan. Lori, you're on the air.
5: Yeah, I along the subject of how fast Islam takes over, my husband and I were in Ethiopia back in 2006, or it would be 2006 or 2007. And Osama, I have a question for you. You might, back then we could see it, the more and more burqas, and which was terrifying for some of the people who understood what that meant. But, would you, how would you say if it's happening over there in the Horn of Africa? How, is Islam moving there? Is it moving as fast as it's moving in America, or has it slowed down a little?
1: Okay, thank you, Lori.
3: Believe it or not, Muslims are losing lots of Muslim believers all over the world. Exactly, because people are leaving Islam. But in America, we've got so many Americans. I actually debated some Baptist preacher who became a Muslim imam, and I debated a Catholic preacher who's also became a Muslim imam. But the burqa, you're not going to see it big in America for a while. Why? Because they are so smart. If every Muslim female right now in America wears a burqa, then the American people are going to wake up, going to be alarmed. Here's a big red flag. there are plenty of Muslims in America will be wearing the burqa at the perfect time, which is in the near future. Not now. It's not because they're not here. They're here, but they will do this as a mark to say, it's over for you. We're here. And we're taking over.
6: Thank you for the call. And let me just say, Usama, that I just saw a headline, too, from Pamela Geller about the Taliban opening fire on women protesting the Islamic dress code. So, you know, women who would not wear the burqa, you know, their lives are in stake in these other nations.
3: Absolutely.
6: Mm-hmm. We've got Evelyn calling from Pennsylvania. Hi, Evelyn. You're on the air.
7: Thank you for taking my call. I think the American people have gotten lazy. We have numbers that would do what we need to do. If these people were little green men like they were in the 60s and we were afraid of being invaded by invaders from outer space and running to your bomb shelter, we would know what to do. But these are deceptive people. They look like us. They sort of act like us. And they're like roaches. They are everywhere, and they come from everywhere. And people need to band together and remember that we are America.
6: I'm going to let you say that. And we got your point, though, as far as the importance of our nation and what our nation stands for. Let's also go to Jim in Wisconsin. Jim, you're on the air.
8: Oh, gentlemen, thank you for this program. Like I was telling the call screener, I know everything you guys are talking about. I've followed this stuff. I'm running for state government here in Wisconsin. How do we get people to listen? I've had legislation that I've tried to propose at the federal level. If somebody gets an office, if a Muslim gets an office, how can he truthfully take that oath of office to protect and defend our Constitution? Why doesn't that automatically disqualify him from office or her?
6: Thank you, Jim.
3: Yeah. Well, don't worry. They will swear on the Quran, and Quran chapter 2, verse 225, allows them to lie as they give the oath, even by using the Quran. And believe it or not, you will see it again. Years ago, it was Keith Ellison, and then we got 10 people, and then we got 50, and we got 220 last year. And all of them, last election, I mean, a year and a half ago, all of them swear on the Quran, which is, by the way, ridiculous. Why? Because they have to put their left hand on the Quran, and they raise their right hand. And in Islam, I said, no, you should never touch the Quran with your left hand. This is ridiculous that these Muslims who swear on the Quran do not even know what they're doing.
6: Usama, we're down to just a little over half a minute. What would you like to leave with our listeners today?
3: Let's love America. Let's love the Lord Jesus Christ. Let's love the Muslim people. If we're going to continue to be ignorant of Islam and allow the Muslims to take over America, they are here to destroy us. And in the process, they will be destroying themselves. Many of the Muslim people in America need to be loved with the love of Christ, that they may come to know Jesus, and they will not be as they are. And the reason they are doing everything they're doing, because we are ignorant of reaching out to them, loving them, share the gospel with them, and get them out of Islam. If we do not get them out of Islam, they will get us out of America.
6: Usama, thank you for being with us today.
3: Thank you, Brother Jim.
6: Usama Dakdok, his website, thestraightway.org, thestraightway.org. By the way, Usama has written a wonderful booklet called The Straight Way to Eternal Life. 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
11: It's 62 degrees.

Romans 8, verses 1 through 4. There is therefore now no condemnation to those who are in Christ Jesus, who do not walk according to the flesh, but according to the Spirit. For the law of the Spirit of life in Christ Jesus has made me free from the law of sin and death. For what the law could not do in that it was weak through the flesh, God did by sending his own Son in the likeness of sinful flesh on account of sin. He condemned sin in the flesh, that the righteous requirement of the law might be fulfilled in us who do not walk according to the flesh, but according to the Spirit. This has been your sustaining word of the day, brought to you by Calvary Chapel of Manitowoc.

0: Hi, this is Julie from Calvary Chapel of Manitowoc, and I would like to invite you to join us as we study through God's Word on Thursday evenings at 7 p.m. and on Sunday mornings at 10 a.m. Calvary Chapel is located at 1208 South 10th Street in Manitowoc.
1: It's 808.
2: It's 62 degrees.

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1: Hey, this is Dave with Agents for Christ. Welcome to another Evangelism Minute. Have you ever had someone tell you, "I'll just ask God's forgiveness when I get to heaven"? I really believe this comes from a heart that does not want to change. I like to give them a courtroom scenario. Imagine you're standing in court for stealing $1 million. If you told the judge, "Hey judge, I'm really sorry about the money I stole, but I promise I won't do it again," do you think he'd let you go? No, he must punish the crime. So do you think a just God would let you into heaven after violating his law? No. Sin must be punished. There must be payment for it. Now imagine that same courtroom, and someone walks in and says, "Whatever this person owes, I will pay it." That's what Jesus did for us. We broke God's law, and Jesus paid our fine. If we turn from sin, put our trust in his payment, we will receive forgiveness. For more information, go to gottracks.com, and remember, be bold, share your faith.
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5: Many of our listeners are Christians, interested in ancient history, and like to read about the latest archaeological discoveries. However, they are concerned when, say, some ancient remains are carbon-14 dated at 40 or even 50,000 years old. According to the Bible, the creation itself is no more than 10,000 years old, so how does the Bible-believing Christian handle this kind of information? To assure ourselves, we need to lift the cloak of secrecy about carbon-14 dating. Willard Libby developed the carbon-14 dating method in 1947. This was considered such a major breakthrough that he received the Nobel Prize a few years later. However, like every other method of measurement, the method itself had to be calibrated against things of historically dated and known age. Libby used wooden coffin lids, and for the earliest dates was obliged to use historically dated material from Egypt. Libby reported in a footnote that the Egyptologist had confessed that Egyptian dating is, quote, "perhaps 5 centuries too old at 5,000 years," unquote. This one little footnote reveals that if Egyptian dates were honestly brought forward by 500 years, they would confirm the biblical Exodus. Secondly, any ages greater than about 5,000 years are beyond the range of historical calibration. The bottom line is that the carbon-14 method does have several serious and recognized problems beyond about 2,000 years.
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1: Here's Chapter by Chapter, a daily summary of a chapter in your Bible with Pastor Sandy Adams.
2: The Jews occupy a special place in God's plan. That's why Paul's readers were puzzled as to why they weren't saved. In Romans chapter 9, Paul answers their question, but not in the way you would anticipate. I would have pointed to the choice the Jews had made to reject Jesus, but Paul focuses on the choice God has made. In one sense, it's God's choice, not man's, that decides a person's destiny. God can save whom He chooses and condemn whom He chooses. And before you cry foul and protest on the grounds of fairness, just remember, if God is God, He can do whatever He pleases. What right does the clay have to argue with the potter? Some of us are afraid to let God be God. You'll not appreciate God's salvation until you first acknowledge His sovereignty. God's sovereignty, man's responsibility, and the role they play in salvation are a theological riddle that's long been debated. Some people say our salvation is predestined. Others claim that it hinges on our decision. The truth is that the Bible teaches both. God is chosen, but it's up to me to choose. How these two truths can be reconciled is beyond me. Yet I believe them both because the Bible teaches them. I take great comfort in the truth that God has chosen me. But it's a comfort, not a cop-out. I also know if I want my soul saved, it's up to me to believe in Jesus and never let Him go. Today we believe. One day, God will answer all our questions.
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3: This is Minute Show Minute from Mike. Today's verse is Ephesians 4:32. And be kind to one another, tender-hearted, forgiving one another, even as God in Christ forgave you. Don't you love how meddling these verses get? We are given three more things to do. Be kind, tender-hearted, and forgiving. Then Paul reminds us because God forgave us in Christ. Kind gives with it being useful to one another. Pleasant, I like the other word, manageable. Tender-hearted, being compassionate, rather than judging someone who's hurting, comfort them. Forgiving, in this context, means to be benevolent, gracious. Grant forgiveness liberally. Some of us, when we want to grant forgiveness, it's conditional. Okay, I'll forgive you this time, but if it happens again, don't count on it, Buster. Aren't you glad that this isn't how God forgives us? Remember, there is no sin or wrong anyone can do to you that's greater than what you've done to Jesus. If we remember that, it's easier to be kind, tender-hearted, and forgiving. This has been Ministerial Minute for Mike. Thanks for listening.

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1: It's 62 degrees.
2: The Way of the Master Minute. 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
3: Who made God? That's often asked as a statement rather than a question, because the questioner thinks that there is no answer. But it does have an answer. No one made God. He has no beginning and no end. He's like space. It has no beginning and no end. It's mind-boggling. But when we realize that God doesn't dwell in the dimension of time, it helps to make it make sense.
4: He dwells in eternity, where there is no time. You can see this through Bible prophecy, that God can flick through time as we flick through the pages of a book. He knows the beginning from the end. But because we're held in the dimension of time, logic demands that everything must have a beginning and an end. Not so in eternity. And that's the dimension we'll enter into when we pass into death.
3: There goes another minute, gone forever. Go share your faith while you still have time.
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5: It's important to remember that none of us are so righteous that we can't do something unbelievably wicked. And coming up, Pastor Xavier Reese discusses the simple truths about our ever-present sin nature and God's incredible mercy that always offers us an alternative.
6: One day a soldier of Alexander was called in by a top general because of his lifestyle. And he said, "What is your name?" He says, "Alexander." He says, "I give you one of two choices. You are marring the name of Alexander the Great. Change your name or change your life." You are supposed to be Christians, ladies and gentlemen. Change your name or change your life. One of the two. You mar the name of Christ, and so do I if I don't live up to it. Sometimes Christians boast of their flirting with sin

0: or their downright compromise, as if they've gotten away with it and somehow they don't have to realize any consequences. Galatians 6, 7 through 8 says, "Do not be deceived. God is not mocked. For whatever man sows, that he will also reap. For he sows to the flesh, he will reap of the flesh corruption. If he sows to the Spirit, he will reap of the Spirit everlasting life." No one, none of us, get away with anything. You pay up front or you pay at the end. It's all up to you. At other times, Christians think that they are in control and know how far to go, trusting their own abilities or the base of pride, thinking we're cool. Many people have sat in your seat, ladies and gentlemen, in the 30-some years of this ministry. Men, women committed, loved the Lord, used tremendously, and I've seen them destroy their lives. The believer, though saved, still has sin nature. Remember, 1 John 1:8, if not we deceive ourselves. The whole aspect of sin nature, we can't get away from it. That's your potential as a Christian still. My potential. Paul reminded the Corinthians to act according to their transformation. 1 Corinthians 10:12 through 13 says, "Therefore let him who thinks he stand take heed lest he fall. No temptation has overtaken you except such as is common to God, who is faithful, who will not allow you to be tempted beyond you are able, but with the temptation will always make the way of escape that you may be able to bear it." If I fail, it's because I refuse to take the way of escape. My fault, not God's. Every Christian is to recognize that God sees and knows everything we think and do and say. He knows our weaknesses, therefore he has made provisions for us. Hebrews 4:16, listen. "Let us therefore come boldly to the throne of grace that we may obtain mercy and find grace and help in time of need." How merciful and graceful God is, ladies and gentlemen. Wow.
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1: Today's Wisdom for Women is Proverbs 16, verse 18. Pride goes before destruction, and a haughty spirit before a fall. What a sober, serious, and important warning this is for us, dear sisters. Webster's Dictionary says that pride is an overrated opinion of oneself. It is thinking you are always right, or better, or more important than someone else. So, how does this attitude cause destruction? Well, it does destroy relationships. Pride treats others like their feelings or wishes or opinions don't matter. Only your feelings and wishes and opinions matter. Pride can destroy our marriages. Ladies, we can start thinking and treating our husbands like they can't do anything right or say anything right. Lest we don't recognize how we communicate this, let me give you three signals we sometimes use to them. Number one is fine. We say fine to end an argument. This is our signal. We are right and they need to shut up. Number two, loud sigh. This is actually a word. A loud sigh means you consider them hopeless and you have given up on them. And number three, we can use the words, I'll do it myself. This means that only we can do it right. Pride. Yes, pride does go before destruction. Because if mama ain't happy, ain't nobody gonna be happy. This is Debbie Bryson praying that the practical wisdom of God's word will make you wise.
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3: 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And now, here's Russ.
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2: Whatever the cause, David stayed home. He got bored. He's up on his rooftop one night. He's looking over at the houses, and I've just kind of envisioned it.

the King's Palace, probably the biggest house in the neighborhood. And he's looking down on this housetop. I don't know why Bathsheba had a bathtub on the roof of her house and sight of the king. I can't answer any of those questions for you. But David got a look at Bathsheba. She was very beautiful. He inquired about her first. And they said, is this not Bathsheba, the wife of Uriah? That should have been the end of it. But then David sent for her.

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We invite you to stay with us as Pastor John Pinnell of Calvary Chapel Lake Villa takes us through a verse-by-verse study from God's Word. 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

0: Tonight, though, we're looking at 1 Samuel chapters 10 and 11. The title is based off both chapters. So chapter 10, a despised kindness, and chapter 11, a disobedient king. Now let's get to chapter 11. 2 Samuel chapter 11, a disobedient king. And verse 27, it's not a key verse, and to think like this is what you want for your memory verse. It's just key to this chapter. But I wouldn't want this as far as, you know, Bathsheba finished mourning over her husband, Uriah. David sent and brought her into his house. She became his wife and bore him a son. That was all due out of sin. But the point I'm making in verse 27, the thing that David did displeased the Lord. That is why it's a key verse. David plotted. The Lord was not in his planning. He didn't leave it in the Lord's hands. There wasn't the prayer of Joab in chapter 10, verse 12, that we find in chapter 11 with King David. No, it was David left to his own vices and working apart from the Lord. And the Lord was not pleased with him. And so that's something for us to remember. So it was, let's get into verse 1. It happened in the spring of the year, at that time when the kings go out to battle, that David sent Joab and his servants with him and all Israel. And they destroyed the people of Ammon and besieged Rabbah. But David remained at Jerusalem. So I already made the point that in chapter 10, we saw the same circumstance when David sent Joab and his brother Abishai to go against the people of Ammon. David stayed in Jerusalem. In the second battle that they had against the Syrians, David was there with his people during that battle. And sometimes we'll see later on that Joab would take a city and then invite David, all right, they're conquered. We just haven't taken the city yet, but they're conquered. So David, get down here that you can be the conqueror. You know, he would do all the hard work and then he'd send for the king. And so this is kind of the tactic that they were using at that time. So since I was a child, I've heard it preached and possibly have preached it myself that David stayed home when he should have been at battle. And that is possibly true in this situation. But years ago, I was going through 2 Samuel, and I was in chapter 21. And I was reading there in chapter 21. We'll get to this probably in a month or two as we get to the end of 2 Samuel, depending on how long it takes us to get there. It tells us of another battle that David had when he was fighting one of the sons of the giant. And the giant was trying to kill David, and it tells us in that battle that David grew faint. His nephew, Abishai, came to his aid, struck and killed the giant. And then the scripture says, so that account is in 2 Samuel 21, 15 through 17. But the point, his men said to David, "You shall not go out no more with us in battle, lest you quench the lamp of Israel." So the men at some point, and we don't know if this was that point, had David reached that point to where he grew faint in battle and his men said, "All right, David, you don't have to come out to battle with us anymore. You're getting a little too old for this game. You can't fight giants anymore. And you just stay home. We'll handle the battles because we don't want the lamp of Israel to be quenched." So it could be that it was David's men who convinced him to stay home. So I can't say that this is that first time he ever stayed home from the springtime wars, but he is home. And things didn't go well. So a lusting look that led to adultery, verses 2 through 4. And it happened one evening that David arose from his bed and he walked on the roof of the king's house. And from the roof, he saw a woman bathing, and the woman was very beautiful to behold. So David sent and inquired about the woman. And someone said, is this not Bathsheba, the daughter of Eliam, and the wife of Uriah the Hittite? And David sent messengers and took her, and she came to him, and he lay with her, for she was cleansed from her impurity, and she returned to her house. So, whatever the cause, David stayed home. He got bored. He's up on his rooftop one night. He's looking over at the houses, and I just kind of envision it's the king's palace, probably the biggest house in the neighborhood. And he's looking down on this housetop. I don't know why Bathsheba had a bathtub on the roof of her house and sight of the king. I can't answer any of those questions for you, but David got a look at Bathsheba. She was very beautiful. He inquired about her first, and they said, is this not Bathsheba, the wife of Uriah? That should have been the end of it. But then David sent for her. So having the look, David accidentally kind of coming on this situation, that is not the sin. The sin, and not even for David, who already had many wives. So we can say of David, he had many wives, he had many concubines. So David getting one more woman for him as a king, even that would not have been a sin. But it was when hearing that she was a wife of Uriah, and still he sent for her, then that became the sin for David. It's commandment number 7, Exodus 20, verse 14, you shall not commit adultery. Jeremiah 5:8, I liked this. It seemed to fit the situation very well. They were like well-fed, lusty stallions. Every one neighed after his neighbor's wife. And he was neighing after his neighbor's wife. So in the Hebrew, there is a compound words, bo'el. It means to come or to approach. Where when I read that David sent messengers and David took her and she came to him and he lay with her, it has a sense of to come or to approach, to have sexual relations, but also it probably indicates that this act was consensual, that David didn't necessarily force himself on Bathsheba against her will, but it was consensual as well. It could be. And just think about it. David was king, and Bathsheba would become very high-ranking as one of his wives, and especially as the mother of Solomon, who would be the next king over Israel. So, I don't know. Either way, whether David was, it was all him, and Bathsheba was the innocent party, or was both them. She was on the roof because she knew, it's like, I've seen the king walk on. Servants, bring my bathtub to the roof. I'm going to take a bath tonight. She could have been plotting. I can't say in the Bible silent on those things. Eastern kings, they had the custom to take whatever woman they desired, but this was not the law of the Lord. Again, Exodus 20, verse 17, you shall not covet your neighbor's wife or your neighbor's house, nor his male servant, his female servants, his ox, his donkey, or anything that your neighbor has. So commandment number 10. And we're reminded all you have to do is break one to be guilty of all the law. But David would break 3 of the 10 with his interaction with Bathsheba. Also, one final note that the Bible tells us here that she came to him having been cleansed from her impurity. So she had just went through her menstrual cycle. And so this lets us know that Uriah is off at war. He could not possibly have been the father to this child. This was all David at this point. So that's just letting us know this was David's boy. 5 through 13, so a failed cover-up, and the woman conceived. And she sent word and told David and said, I'm with child. Then David sent to Joab, saying, send me Uriah the Hittite. And Joab sent Uriah to David. When Uriah had come to him, David asked how Joab was doing and how the people were doing and how the war prospered. And David said to Uriah, go down to your house, wash your feet. So Uriah departed from the king's house, and a gift of food from the king followed him. But Uriah, verse 9, slept at the door of the king's house with all the servants of his lord, and he did not go down to his house. Verse 10, so when they told David, saying Uriah did not go down to his house, David said to Uriah, you did not come from a journey? Why did you not go down to your house? In verse 11, Uriah said to David, the ark and Israel and Judah are dwelling in tents, and my lord Joab and the servants of my lord are encamped in open fields. Shall I then go to my house to eat and drink and to lie with my wife? As you live and as your soul lives, I will not do this thing. Man, that had to be piercing words to David, as this man had a greater integrity than King David, who is twice described in the Bible as a man after God's own heart. Well, what David was doing here in 2 Samuel chapter 11 was not after God's own heart. In fact, it displeased the Lord greatly. So then, verse 12, David said to Uriah, wait here today also, and tomorrow I will let you depart. So Uriah remained in Jerusalem that day and the next. And so initially David said, stay another day, you can go back to your troop. But he actually waited 2 days. David is wanting Uriah to get to his house, but he wouldn't go. So verse 13, now when David called him, he ate and drank before him. He made him drunk. And at that evening, he went out to lie down in his bed with the servants of his Lord. He did not go down to his house. So initially he tried just, you know, hi, honey, I'm home. He's home from war. You want to go see your wife? That was the first try that failed. The second was, let's wait a couple of days. Maybe he'll want to go see Uriah. That didn't work. Let's get him drunk and he won't know what he's doing. But that didn't work as well. So time is passing here. I mean, right? I'm a father. I know that you just don't discover that a pregnancy happens overnight. It takes a little time. Weeks are passing. David's trying to hide the pregnancy, and Uriah's not cooperating with him. In fact, Uriah is showing more integrity by not wanting to take this pleasure for himself while the Ark of God and the warriors of Israel are in open fields, sleeping in tents. And I just wonder about David, what was going on in his mind at this point. He's blinded, I think, with his own sin, trying to cover the sin. So 14 through 25, a death sentence, I titled this section. In the morning it happened that David wrote a letter to Joab and sent it by the hand of Uriah. So this is really bad. He wrote in the letter saying, set Uriah in the forefront of the hottest battle and retreat from him that he might be struck down and died. So he wrote a letter having basically sealing the fate of Uriah. It was a death sentence for Uriah. And then he set it in the hands of Uriah and said, deliver this letter to Joab. And even again, the integrity of Uriah, apparently he didn't read the letter because Joab did exactly what the king asked of him, and Uriah would be killed in the battle. Verse 16, so it was while Joab besieged the city that he assigned Uriah a place where he knew that there were valiant men. Joab wanted to make sure that he succeeded in his king's command. He didn't place Uriah at a weak point in the battle, but where the enemy were valiant, where he knew they'd be valiant men, that there were strong warriors. And then the men of the city came out and fought with Joab, and some of the people of the servants of David fell, and Uriah the Hittite died also. So now, not only did Uriah die, but David's sin with Bathsheba not only cost the life of Bathsheba's husband, but others also fell. It doesn't tell us the number, but they came out and fought against Joab, and some of the people of the servants of David fell, meaning that not just Uriah, but other men also died. All this, David trying to cover his sin. So now he's not the shepherd of Israel, not concerned with his sheep. He's sending them out to the wolves. Verse 18, then Joab sent and told David all the things concerning the war and charged the messenger, saying, when you have finished telling the matters of the war to the king, if it happens that the king's wrath rises, then he says to you, why did you approach so near to the city when you fought? Did you not know that they would shoot from the wall? Who struck Abimelech, the son of Jerubbesheth? Was it not a woman who cast a piece of millstone on him from the wall, that he died there in Thebez? Why did you go near the wall? And then you shall say, your servant Uriah the Hittite is dead also. So the messenger went and came and told David all that Joab had sent by him. And the messenger said to David, surely the men prevailed against us and came out to us in the field, and we drove them back as far as the entrance of the gate. And the archer shot from the wall at your servant, and some of the king's servants are dead, and your servant Uriah the Hittite is dead also. Then David said to the messengers, messenger, singular, thus you shall say to Joab, do not let this thing displease you, for the sword devours one as well as another. Strengthen your attack against the city and overthrow it. So he encouraged him. Man, my hero David, he really reaches a low place in this chapter. David gave Uriah the letter that would be his death sentence, and then when Joab read the letter, he put Uriah in the heat of the battle, and not only was Uriah's life lost, but also others fell from Israel as well. And this all began because of a lustful look that grew into an adultery that became, at least in the beginning, an unwanted pregnancy, because David just wanted it believed that it is Uriah's son or daughter, and now it led to murder. Luke 12:2, Jesus said, there is nothing covered that will not be revealed, nor hidden that will not be known. And it was David's sin that led to Uriah's death and the death of other soldiers there. And there, that other commandment, number 6, Exodus 20:13, you shall not commit murder. David had been a warrior. He had killed many. In fact, remember the song in the days of King Saul? Saul had killed his thousands and David his tens of thousands. But now David became a murderer. Not that his hand struck Uriah, but it was his planning and plotting that caused the death of Uriah. He sent the letter that sealed Uriah's fate in Uriah's own hand. And God will judge David for this. We'll see it in chapter 12, but we'll see it as we continue through 2 Samuel. He will pay the price, and what he did in secret would be exposed to all of Israel. 26 and 27, we wrap up the chapter. When the wife of Uriah heard that Uriah, her husband, was dead, she mourned for her husband. And when her mourning was over, David sent and brought her to his house. She became his wife and bore him a son. But the thing that David had done displeased the Lord. The thing that David did displeased the Lord. We'll learn about that son, as I said, in a couple of weeks when we get to chapter 12. But after mourning the loss of her husband, I don't know how much time passed. I mean, I would think a month or two now. And, you know, it won't be long. She'll be showing. They'll know she's pregnant. Maybe initially the people would think how kind David is to take one of his warrior's wives who was with child, and he takes her in to, you know, take care of her and take care of one of his warrior's son. That's not what he was doing. But Israel may have been thinking those things. But what he did displeased the Lord, and this was because David had broken at least 3 of the Ten Commandments, just without overthinking it. You shall not commit adultery, you shall not murder, you shall not covet your neighbor's stuff. His wife is named in that. So number 6, number 7, number 10, we don't even have to overthink that. Those 3 commandments were broken through his disobedience there in this chapter. And then in the attempt to cover his sin, he brought others into his sin. His nephew Joab became complicit in his cover-up. And I think Joab and David would have troubles in the future. In fact, when David was old and Solomon's going to take the throne, David would say to Solomon that you make sure that Joab is dealt with. And so it could be that David could never really deal with Joab. He even tried to replace him once and would put a new commander in his place, and Joab would kill the new commander. And so David would have problems with Joab, but Joab became complicit in this cover-up, and I believe that also would cost David in the future. So sin is often progressive. And for David, we find that these things became premeditated. He was really starting to think this through to cover up what had happened. Maybe, again, I'll go all the way back. Who's that woman? Oh, that's Uriah's wife, Bathsheba. That should have been the end. But he sent for her, and that's when the dominoes began to fall. James 1, 14 and 15, each one is tempted when he is drawn away by his own desires and enticed. Then when desire has conceived, it gives birth to sin. Sin, when it is full grown, brings forth death. And actually, death was the penalty for both David and Bathsheba, according to the law of God. God would forgive them, but their sin would cost them dearly. Death is also the penalty, since the fall of mankind, for all of mankind. The Bible tells us in Romans 6:23, the wages of sin is death, but the gift of God is eternal life through Christ Jesus our Lord. And thankfully, God is willing to forgive us of our unrighteousness, of our sin, if we confess our sins and cover our sins with the blood of Jesus Christ. The Bible tells us that if we confess our sins, 1 John 1:9, he is faithful and just to forgive us of our sins and cleanse us from all unrighteousness. And we thank you, Lord, that you are faithful and just to forgive us of our sins and cleanse us from all unrighteousness when we are willing to confess those sins to you. Help us to have such hearts, as we will see in 2 weeks in 2 Samuel chapter 12, where David will simply say, I have sinned against the Lord. And the prophet would immediately say to David, and the Lord has forgiven your sin. Lord, all you want to hear is the confession. Help us, Lord, to have such hearts that our sins might be put away. We pray these things in the name of Jesus. Amen.
1: Calvary Chapel is a fellowship of believers in the Lordship of Jesus Christ. Our greatest desire is to know Christ and to be conformed into His image by the power of His Holy Spirit. If you would like more information about Calvary Chapel, or if you would like a copy of today's message, please contact us at 847-265-0646. That's 847-265-0646. Thank you so much for joining us today, and may the Lord richly bless you as you worship Him today.
2: It all makes sense. 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So which came first, the Exodus or the exile? Did David live before Daniel? Who was Isaiah's prophecy directed toward? So many believers know isolated accounts from Scripture, but they don't understand how these events fit into the scope of history. So the Bible seems like a mess of people, places, and events. But when we teach the Bible chronologically, it makes sense. We've been designed to understand the world in a sequential order. So why don't we teach the Bible this way? When we do, we can easily see that the events flow in a logical way. We see what caused them, and we can see God's hand throughout history.
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0: Welcome to Day by Day, the verse-by-verse Bible teaching ministry of Calvary Chapel in Elk Grove Village, Illinois, with Pastor Phil Ballmeyer. We're glad you've joined us, and we look forward to spending time again in the Word of God together. We also invite you to stay tuned at the end of today's broadcast for information about additional studies and resources. 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
1: Hi, everyone. This is Pastor Phil, and thanks for joining our broadcast. Today, we're going to be finishing up the little epistle of 2 John. In this section, John is going to be dealing with deceivers. Deceivers whom he calls Antichrist. What exactly does John mean? Well, open your Bibles to 2 John and let's look at this together. That's what the apostles, when they wrote the New Testament, you see it in some of their writings where sometimes it's more obvious than in other places, but they're coming against some of these heresies. And that's why John opens up his first epistle with these words, that which was from the beginning. That which we have heard, which we have seen with our eyes, which we have looked upon, and our hands have handled concerning the word of life. He's talking about Jesus. Of course he was real. Of course he was a material, flesh and blood human being. We saw him. We touched him. We gave him hugs all the time. Okay? That was a direct attack from John the Apostle against this Gnostic heresy, all right? But guys, as I said when we studied first John, Gnosticism was a major heresy in the first century, and it had made significant inroads into the church, causing the writers of the New Testament to constantly, you see it all over the place, to constantly warn the Christian churches to be on guard against this heresy. It was not the deeper things of God, it was flat out heresy. And so it doesn't surprise us that once again John warns the leaders of these house churches. This lady in particular. But the idea was spread it around, you know. Send this letter out to all the house churches in the area, warning them not to open their homes to these heretics. Again, many of whom claim to be Christians. Verse 7, for many deceivers have gone out into the world who do not confess Jesus Christ as coming in the flesh. This is a deceiver and a what? Antichrist. It's interesting, as we're going to study Revelation soon, the Antichrist is mentioned. But interestingly, that title is a name that we give him. Now, by inference, yeah, he's included in what John talks about, okay? But he goes by, like, I think 30 or so titles in the Bible. Most of them have to do with his big mouth, okay? He speaks great swelling words of blasphemy. He's a big mouth, okay? And he's a politician, so you take it from there. But of all the titles he's called by, the Antichrist isn't one of them. That's the one we give him. That's the one we know him most by, that title, okay? And let me just say this first, though. One author said the word deceiver, many deceivers have gone out into the world, John said, verse 7. The word deceiver implies much more than teaching false doctrine. It also includes leading people into wrong living. John has already made it clear that truth and life go together. What we believe determines how we behave. Wrong doctrine and wrong living always go together, end quote. John calls these peddlers of heresy deceivers and an antichrist. He warned us about these antichrists in his first epistle, chapter 2, verses 18 to 23, chapter 4, verse 3. Let me just say this. They are those who not only oppose the true Christ, but pass themselves off as a substitute Christ. We think of the Antichrist as being the foremost atheist, anti-theist in the world, okay? Absolutely not true. The word anti could mean against, yeah, but the Greek could also mean in the place of. It's not that the Antichrist is against religion. It's just that he is going to invent his own and he wants to be the Christ of his religion. 2 Thessalonians 2, right? He sits in the temple of God proclaiming himself that he is God. And Jesus said in Matthew 24, you see that? Run. You Jews who are in Jerusalem, Israel, when you see that, when the Antichrist sets up his image in the Holy of Holies, declares himself to be God, don't even go back into the house to get your clothes. You run for the wilderness. Run as fast as you can down to the Judean wilderness, ultimately down to Petra, I believe, where they'll take refuge with Indiana Jones down there in that area, okay? And that's where I believe the Rock City of Petra, that I believe they're going to take refuge there, okay? But this Antichrist, he's coming. I believe he's alive right now. For all we know, the rapture could happen tonight, of course, and then this guy will be right away chosen to be the world leader. The world will be in chaos. Are you kidding me? Millions and millions of Christians all over the world suddenly disappear. The world will be thrown into chaos. Plus, there might be other things that happen to coincide, like limited nuclear war, EMP in the atmosphere, something that will world banking system collapse. I mean, it all could happen together, by the way. Throw the world into chaos, they're going to be people have disappeared. Mankind is going to be so shocked and so terrified, they're going to want to do anything that's going to bring peace, including coming under a one-world government. All right, you know that. But he's going to lead the human race into the greatest deception and rebellion against God the world has ever seen, leading up to the return of the true Christ, our Lord Jesus Christ, who will come and destroy the Antichrist and his armies and set up his kingdom. Verse 8, he said, "Look to yourselves, that we do not lose those things we worked for, but that we may receive a full reward." Look to yourselves, my New King James translates that. It's John's way of saying, watch out for yourselves. Be diligent not to be deceived by last day's deceptions. In other words, be careful that you don't let the enemy trip you up and take you out of the race before the finish line. Paul warned Timothy along the same lines when he exhorted him in 1 Timothy 4, verse 16, take heed to yourself and to the doctrine. That doctrine in this context would be the word of God, the true doctrine. Continue in them, for in doing this, you will save both yourself and those who hear you. Timothy, you're a young pastor. Keep teaching the word. Remember, he said in season, out of season. Reprove, rebuke, exhort, correct with all long-suffering and doctrine. For the time will come when they will not want to endure sound doctrine. The Greek is healthy teaching. The word of God is healthy teaching. We have many sick people in the church who have been feeding on unhealthy teaching. It's not biblical Christianity. It's heresies that have come in, been Christianized, placed under the banner of Christianity, and they're making people sick. Some of them are true saints who have bought into some of these heresies. All right? Hang on to that. But Paul warned, if you continue in the truth, let me paraphrase, the word of God, in so doing this, Timothy, you will save both yourself and those who hear you. You save yourself? I thought Timothy was saved. He's not talking about save you from hell. Save you from false doctrine, from heresy, from error. The best way to combat error, lies, is with the truth. You know, if you teach God's truth, pastors, from the pulpit, faithfully, the devil won't be able to trip people up with his lies. You'll know the truth, Jesus said, and the truth will make you free from error. Listen, we Christians are not immune from spiritual deception, but we can guard ourselves to a great extent by knowing and walking in the truth of God as recorded in his word. If we don't stay in the word, there is a chance that we can be deceived by some clever lie of the devil. When that happens, we don't lose our salvation. Mark it down. We don't lose our salvation, but we can lose our rewards. And that is what John is concerned about here. That is what he is warning these Christians against. He admonished them and us to watch out, that we not be deceived by false

You're no longer a threat. How's he going to do it? With false teaching that negates your effectiveness, okay? Neutralizes your victory in some way. A lot of times it's man-centered. You know, you want to shut down the power of God, move the focus away from God's Spirit to yourself. You'll shut down the power. The flow will stop. You'll be on your own now, trying to have victory in your own strength. We talked about that Sunday. But we're not immune from false teaching. If we know the Word, we know the truth really well, it'll greatly guard us against it. But if a Christian does fall into some false teaching, not damning heresy, but just false teaching that is, you know, that God wants you wealthy, and that becomes the focus, just whatever I can do to have money, and I'm laying up for myself treasures on the earth, I'm not really setting my eyes on things above, I'm setting them on things on the earth, that neutralizes my effectiveness for the kingdom. Now I'm just laying up treasures on earth, so to speak. And so, you know, if that's the case, you're going to lose your salvation if you embrace that, but you will lose some of your rewards. And Paul talks about, beware that you, as he put it, don't lose the things we work for. We work to know the truth. Don't lose that by letting these people come in and deceive you with their lies. Because, you know, you want to have a full reward when you get to heaven, right? A full reward. You want to have as many rewards as possible, especially if you've worked for them on the earth here. A lot of pastors that work for years, evangelists work for years, serving God, laying up for themselves treasures in heaven, only at the end of their lives to engage in some kind of a sin where possibly they have a scandalous affair and their ministry is completely destroyed and their witness and people don't even take them seriously anymore and they don't buy their books or anymore, even though the books are full of good, solid biblical teaching. Coming short of receiving your full reward in heaven was something that haunted Paul. It was one of his greatest fears. I'll read to you 1 Corinthians 9:27. He said, but I discipline my body. Now he's using the metaphor of an athlete competing, okay? He's using it to run the Christian race. Paul loved sports, okay? And he used sports metaphors to communicate spiritual truth, all right? And so now he brings it to himself. He says, look, but I discipline my body to bring it into subjection, lest when I have preached to others, I myself should become disqualified. A lot of Christians read that, especially new Christians, and they get terrified. Is Paul saying, if I don't continue to live the right kind of life, I'm going to be kicked out of heaven? I'm going to lose my salvation? No. The context is rewards. Rewards. Paul is saying, my biggest fear is after I teach others how to run the race and receive their full rewards, that I'm going to do something to mess up and I'm be disqualified from the race myself. Won't get my rewards. That's the idea. Look, guys, it's not enough to be a strong starter in your race for Christ. We have to be faithful finishers. That's the key, okay? Faithful finishers as well. You want to finish well, stay close to Jesus and stay in the Word, right? And we talked about this in a little four-part series we just finished called 2020 Vision for the New Year. Loving God with all our heart, soul, mind, and strength. That becomes the vision. That becomes the lens through which we look at the whole year and beyond, okay? It's all about being proactive, not reactive. Setting goals, you know, mapping out, like, here's what I want to accomplish. I want to get closer to God. I want to love God. And then you read in Scripture how to go about that. We tried to outline that over the last 4 weeks. Now listen to me. This is important. While it's true that a Christian can be deceived, listen, by some non-essential doctrine and lose some rewards, it's also true that a true Christian, will never be deceived when it comes to the doctrine of Jesus Christ himself. Only a false Christian can be deceived when it comes to the doctrine of Christ, who he is, what he did. Did he actually come in a physical body? You know, that kind of thing. Only a false Christian can be deceived about the true nature of Jesus Christ. True Christians can argue at the timing of the rapture, are the gifts of the Holy Spirit still in operation today, and so on and so forth. All true Christians, I don't care if you're a Presbyterian, I don't care if you're a Baptist.

0: don't care if you go to Calvary Chapel. All true Christians in the body of Christ, we all agree on the doctrine of Christ. That's non-negotiable. We all agree on that because the Spirit of God is inside of us. We can differ on non-essentials, but we will never stumble when it comes to the doctrine of Christ. That's John's point here, all right? And this is something that John felt the need to address again. Verse 9, whoever transgresses and does not abide in the doctrine of Christ, listen, does not have God. They're not a Christian. He who abides, the Greek word means remains, continues, in the doctrine of Christ, doesn't waver, doesn't begin to think, oh, well, maybe he's really not the Son of God. Maybe he didn't come in a physical body. John is saying, if that's where you're coming from, you claim to be a Christian and so on, but now you're doubting who Christ is and what he did? Did he rise from the dead bodily, or was he a phantom? That kind of thing. John says, you don't know the Lord. You don't know the Lord. True Christians abide in that truth with regard to Christ. He who abides, remains, continues, in the doctrine of Christ has both the Father and the Son. They're truly saved, okay? The word transgresses there in verse 9. Whoever transgresses is a Greek word that contains the idea of going beyond a boundary. Going beyond a boundary. Again, true Christians never go beyond the doctrinal boundary concerning the doctrine of Christ. What is the doctrinal boundary? It's what the Bible says about Jesus. We don't grab other information from other sources, right? When we formulate our opinions on doctrines, especially the most important doctrine in the Bible, the doctrine of Jesus Christ, we don't take the Bible and then the Book of Mormon. Or, you know, Keys to the Scriptures by whoever she was, you know, Ellen White or whatever, right? It's just the Word of God. Just the Word of God. That's very important. Whoever goes beyond the boundary transgresses. Willfully steps outside the truth of God to grab truth, quote unquote, from some other source. That is also how the cults work. Bible is not sufficient. Gnostics, yeah, the Bible. Good, it's good. Okay, but we have information and knowledge that it's not even found in the Bible. The apostles didn't even know about this stuff. We'll teach you how to meditate just the right way. You'll learn secret hidden mysteries of wisdom and knowledge. Red flag. And John and all the others, including Christ himself, warned us about this, all right? All right, verse 10. If anyone comes to you and does not bring this doctrine, the true doctrine of Christ, do not receive him into your house nor greet him, for he who greets him shares in his evil deeds. Some Christians interpret this to mean that if a Jehovah's Witness shows up at your door, you are forbidden in Scripture, right here, from inviting them into your house, even if you want to witness to them. Now look, if that's your conviction on the subject, I respect that, and by all means, stay true to it. I don't personally feel that's what John is saying, okay? I believe that when John said to this elect lady, this Christian gal, that she was not to let these false teachers into her house, that he had in mind not to invite them into her house, listen, when the church was meeting there. In other words, don't invite these heretics into your church is the idea. Look, whether we're talking about you opening your home to a small group, and whether you're the house host and you got a bunch of Christians coming over for a small group every week, and there's some character at work that's a JW, and you think he's got some interesting things to say, well, why don't I invite him over to our house group? No, John says. Don't, because in any church, if you're a pastor, my goodness, don't invite them into your pulpit. Well, I think they have some interesting things to say. Let's hear. Maybe we can convert them, right? No, because in any church setting, you have some good, strong, mature believers. They're not going to be deceived, probably. You have very young believers, or even people that are just the Holy Spirit's been working on, and they're now wide open. They're coming to your church, and they want to know the truth. And here you let so-and-so, Brother Mormon from down the street there, come in and spout all his. They don't have any discernment. They're thinking, well, that sounds logical. I think I'm going to be a Mormon. You're partaking in their evil deeds. Don't be deceived and don't facilitate, give a platform to these heretics in the name of Christian love, because we want to show them how we love them, and the truth will set them free. They come in by us, we'll love on them, and we'll give them the Bible, we'll quote scripture, and we'll win them over. I had a pastor friend, and I'll end with this. Him and his wife were good-hearted people. And they worked tirelessly for the Lord. They really did. Never doubted their commitment to the Lord. Never doubted their love for the Lord. Discernment, wisdom, lacking. What happened was, a few years back, there was a cult in the area where he was pastoring. Now, he knew they were a cult. He knew the name of the cult. And one day, a few of them showed up at his Sunday service. And he knew who they were and what they believed. But he let him stay because he told me this later, that he believed that by the teaching of the word, it would overcome the darkness and set them free. And so over the course of the next few weeks, maybe a couple, 3 months, these folks began to multiply. They invited other friends, and pretty much now half the church is this cult. Well, what he didn't know is they were meeting with people in the church for lunch, dinner, going out and doing stuff together. And all the while, they were teaching these sheep false doctrine. Some of them wound up coming over to the cult. I don't know if they were ever really saved. Maybe they came for a while and left and got right with, I don't know. It destroyed the church. The church was destroyed. You can be sincere. You can be sincerely wrong. The word of God is living and powerful. But the lies of the devil are also very powerful. And we don't expose the sheep, many of whom are very young, or maybe they're just getting warmed up to the idea of the gospel. They're not saved yet. You do not expose them to heresy. You know, John was a smart guy. He was a spirit-filled man, a shepherd. And he realized you don't invite the wolves into the sheepfold to have a barbecue. You know? You don't give them the passcode on the church sheepfold, because when you're not there, they're going to come right in and, you know, devour the sheep. We got to use common sense. We got to use our heads a little bit. That's what John is warning. And this lady might have done this. She might have been very sincere. She might have been one of those Christians who was, God's love will overcome everything. And she opened her, and John says, don't do that again. Don't do it again. I know you want to show love, hospitality. You don't do that with a person who's teaching heresy. Okay, let's finish. Verse 12, having many things to write to you, I did not wish to do so with paper and ink, but I hope to come to you and speak face to face that our joy may be full. The children of your elect sister greet you. Amen. Now, if the elect lady that he addressed this epistle to was a real lady, I think she was, then maybe John actually did know her sister. Or maybe a close sister in Christ. And she said, John, I know you're writing to that church. Will you say hi for me? Okay? You can take it whatever you want. Okay? It's not that important that we figure that out. But, all right. You didn't think I could do it, did you? I know you're thinking he'll never make it. All right? All right, God willing, next week we'll do 3 John. Jude, I can't promise you. That's not going to be one night. There's a lot there, okay? And then Revelation, so may God give us grace. Father, we thank you for your word. Your word is truth. Give us grace, Lord, to know it, to understand it, and by wisdom to apply it. We thank you, Lord, for your goodness and grace. We thank you for men like the Apostle John and women, men and women who love you, who love the sheep, who are teaching Sunday school classes or women's studies or men pastoring churches or whatever. Thank you that you have so many that love your word, are good role models. We ask that you give us all grace to be that, to be hungry for the word, faithfully sharing it with others, to be an example to the sheep. Father, we thank you. We ask you to keep blessing these studies in your word. We ask it in Jesus' name. Amen.
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1: Now let's look at that for just a moment, because this is quite interesting, I think, here, that a crisis is arising about the person of Christ, or the person of Jesus. They were two groups coming together around him. The first group was made up of his friends, his followers, and those who loved him. And the second group comprised his enemies who sought to destroy him. It has ever been this way. There are two groups, those who trust him and those who reject him. And that's true today. And very personally, what group are you in? It makes all the difference in the world. It's not whether you're a member of a church or been through a ceremony. What's your relationship to Jesus Christ? That's the thing that's all important.
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3: It's 57 degrees.

0: Romans 8, verses 1 through 4. There is therefore now no condemnation to those who are in Christ Jesus, who do not walk according to the flesh, but according to the Spirit. For the law of the Spirit of life in Christ Jesus has made me free from the law of sin and death. For what the law could not do in that it was weak through the flesh, God did by sending his own Son in the likeness of sinful flesh on account of sin. He condemned sin in the flesh, that the righteous requirement of the law might be fulfilled in us who do not walk according to the flesh, but according to the Spirit. This has been your sustaining word of the day, brought to you by Calvary Chapel of Manitowoc.
1: True spiritual growth is going on the inside, and it's affected by the fact that we have been created in the image of God and after his likeness, or as you have often heard said, sometimes attributed to Augustine, sometimes to others, that there is a vacuum in the human soul, a God-shaped vacuum that can only be filled by God himself.

0: This is Hope for Today, the Bible teaching ministry of David Hawking. You know, if there really is something missing in the human heart, why do we work so hard to ignore it? Why is it that people can achieve their goals, build successful careers, acquire wealth, and surround themselves with people they love, yet still find themselves asking, is this all there is? You know, maybe the issue isn't that we haven't found the right thing. Maybe we're looking in the wrong place. Today, David Hawking takes us back to the first chapter of the Bible, where we're reminded that humanity did not create itself, define itself, or assign its own purpose. These things were set in motion by the God who made us. Stay tuned. We're in the Word in just a moment. Just before that, though, we'd appreciate your prayers for this ministry. 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That's David, H-O-C-K-I-N-G, .org. And we'll give you more contact information a little later in the program. Stay tuned for that. Right now, though, here's David. He's looking again at the days of creation in Genesis chapter 1, verses 3 through 31.
1: Now, how do the days of creation determine the special worth of all humanity? Four ways in which they do that. Number one, they do that in terms of personality. Man is greater than all that God created. Because of the simple statement in Genesis 1:26, let us make man in our image after our likeness. This was not said of the animal world. This was not said of plant life. Only man. Now, I believe there are three issues that are affected by this issue of personality and the dignity and worth of man. Turn to Genesis chapter 9 and let me show you this. Three issues. Number one is what we call the sanctity of life. The sanctity of life, the sacredness of life, is affected by this issue that determines the special worth of all humanity. The statements we make to others and about others is affected by this issue of being created in the image of God and after his likeness. We have no right to tear anybody down. But there's a third issue. Go to Colossians chapter 3. The secret of the Christian life and growth that we all want is affected by this creation principle. The reason why we say secret is because it's hidden to a lot of people. You see, there's something strange about the Christian life that when we speak of growth and maturity, we often become like the Pharisees of old and it becomes external. It involves the outer man, attending enough Christian meetings to look spiritual, reading the Bible, even looking like you're praying, all of this, doing things. It becomes an externalism, an outward form of religion. And it is missing the point of where we grow in Christ. We grow in Christ, friends, in the inward man. The Bible says the outer man is decaying. It's falling apart. Some of you are well along on that. Amen? When you bend over to tie your shoes, you wonder if there's anything else you should do while you're down there. The outward man is decaying. We are falling apart. But praise God, the inward man's being renewed day after day. Now, friends, it's being renewed in a special arena. Look at Colossians chapter 3. We better understand this if we ever hope to have true spiritual growth. Colossians 3, verse 9 says, lie not one to another. By the way, it's a command that's in the present tense, which indicates that it is our constant habit. Stop lying, we would say. Stop continuing to do this, seeing that you have put off the old man with his deeds and have put on the new man that is renewed. Remember, the outward man's decaying, but the inward man's being renewed. 2 Corinthians 4:16. Here it says, put on the new man that is renewed in knowledge. Watch this. After the, what? Image of him that created him. So you see, whatever it was like with Adam and Eve in the garden when they walked with God in the cool of the day and had wonderful fellowship with the Lord, through the work of Christ, reconciliation, which in Greek, if you break the word down, means to restore back to a previous condition. What it means to really come to know the Lord and get a new nature is that you are now, at least in the interior part of you, the invisible, immaterial part of you, you are now able to experience a little bit of what Adam and Eve had in all of its glory in the garden before their fall. Fellowship has been restored with the living God, and it's inside, not simply outward. It's inward. And how beautiful to say it's renewed in knowledge after the image of him that created him. The whole point of this argument is to help us understand that spiritual growth is inside, not just an outward set of regulations or duties that we follow to make ourselves feel religious. It's inward where the real growth is going on. Look at Ephesians, please, chapter 4, and look at verse 23 and 24. 2 Corinthians 3:18 says, we all, as with unveiled face looking into a mirror, we're observing the glory of the Lord. It says we are transformed or changed into the same image from glory, his, to ours, glory, even as by the Holy Spirit. The Holy Spirit is going to change us into the image. Well, what is that? That's talking about inward. The outward change will not happen till the resurrection. I'm still in a caterpillar shell. An outward man that's decaying, that often looks like an unbeliever. But inside, there is a change, a transformation going on. And that is in the image of him who created me. I'm becoming more like Jesus Christ. He's doing that in me. And that's a beautiful thing in terms of growth. In Ephesians 4, 23 and 24, be renewed, there's that word again, in the spirit of your mind. The immaterial, invisible part of you is summarized frequently by the mind. Even when you say the heart of man, the heart thinks and perceives and understands and knows. The soul does the same. The fundamental issue is the mind. The emotions all are reflected from the mind. The way we think, what our perspective is, what we believe about God and about what he says, all affects our emotional responses as well. It's all an issue of the mind. Even when God talks about the will and how it functions, it always is centered in the mind. That's why we need to bring every thought into captivity to Christ. We are renewed in the spirit of our mind. And verse 24 says that you put on the new man, which after God is created in righteousness and true holiness. True spiritual growth is going on the inside. And it's affected by the fact that we have been created in the image of God and after his likeness. Or as you have often heard said, sometimes attributed to Augustine, sometimes to others, that there is a vacuum in the human soul, a God-shaped vacuum that can only be filled by God himself. May it be. The issues are one, personality. Let's go to number two. The second issue that determines the special worth of humanity is our position over the animal world. The Bible says in Genesis 1 that we are to have dominion over the animal world. We are to subdue it. Now, I don't ever read a verse of instruction from God to an animal that he is to have dominion over man. But now some of these animals look like they could do it. But God says, no, I want you to have dominion. Some people believe because of man's sin, that's why he's lost the ability to control and dominate the animal world as he should. But we still have dominion, whether you like it or not. I have not lately seen a fish flip a hook out of the water and snatch a man. Okay? Might be interesting to all of you hunters if a deer kind of opened up with an Uzi on you. You know what I mean? A sweet little deer all of a sudden has a machine gun shooting men. Let's I'm not being facetious for facetious sake. It just astounds me how our culture has lost sight of that simple principle. We are to have dominion and subdue. There's one thing that is taught, very clearly taught by that. And that's a superiority of man. The position of man over the animal world also argues for the special worth of mankind. A third issue is the provision of our physical needs. Now look at Genesis 1 carefully, verse 29 and 30. The provision of our physical needs. The simple point here is that the humans and animals do not share the same diet, which the evolutionists are trying to argue. You better be ready for this one. Verse 29. I've given you every herb bearing seed and every tree in which is the fruit of a tree. Now, trees without fruit can be used for lumber and fuel, according to the Bible. That's how it happened. Trees without fruit. But God never allowed his people to take trees with fruit and use them for lumber and fuel. That was considered to be an abomination. Yet here, in this particular argument, we have the same word in Hebrew for herb in verse 29 that we have in verse 30, yet there's clearly a distinction. In verse 30, it's called a green herb, and in verse 29, it's an herb-bearing seed. Now, are there herbs or plants that do not bear seed in and of themselves? Of course. And all of that grass and vegetation is available to the animal world, but not to human beings and not fit for human consumption. It's a real good lesson in being a vegetarian. Very important what kind of herb you're talking about as to whether or not it's good for man or whether it was designed for the animal world. So we have fruit trees and we have herbs bearing seed that are available for man. The animals are only giving every green herb, and notice the words bearing seed is not repeated. Turn to Psalm 104. Psalm 104. So even in the provision of our physical needs, humans and animals did not share the same diet, and thus man's worth is again established. He is greater than the animal world. In Psalm 104, verse 14, it says, "He causeth the grass to grow for the cattle." Now that word grass, katsir in Hebrew, always means exactly what you think it does. Grass, the kind of things the animals would chew on the mountainside. Not once does that word ever apply to humans' food. So the katsir of life, the grass on the mountains that is caused only by God's raining and the soil producing, only that kind. It's not herbs bearing seed. It's not trees with fruit on it. That's the only thing he prepares for animals, causes the grass to grow. And then he changes the word an herb, which is in our Genesis 1:29. And the herb, the esev in Hebrew, is for the service of man that he may bring food out of the earth. You see, the Bible is very clear and distinct. The animals have a diet, food for their diet that is totally different from humanity. Turn to Psalm 147. Just another little verification of this. Psalm 147, verse 8 and 9 says, speaking of God, who covereth the heaven with clouds, who prepareth rain for the earth, who maketh grass to grow upon the mountains, he giveth to the beast his food and to the young ravens which cry. And once again, it's the word katsir, which is never used of man, only of animals. It's the grass and herbs that do not yield seed. They are not fruit producing at all. Now go back to Genesis 9. Genesis 9, and I want you to look at verse 3 and 4 and notice a change. After the flood, there is a change. In Genesis 9, verse 3, it says, "Every moving thing that liveth shall be meat for you, even as the green herb have I given you all things. But flesh with the life thereof, which is the blood thereof, shall ye not eat. And surely your blood of your lives will I require, the hand of every beast shall require," so on and so forth. Well, we see there's a change being made. Verse 2 says, "The fear of you, the dread of you is on every beast, every fowl, the air, everything that moves, upon all the fish in the sea, into your hand are they delivered." All of these living things are now for meat for you. with one exception. Stay away from blood. I don't want to make more of something than is clear in the Bible. My thoughts are like your thoughts. I can philosophically start reasoning about the blood issue. But to me, there are two things that are clear in the Bible. One, the reason why we are told to stay away from blood is, in a theological sense, dealing with the sacrificial system. That's one point, and I'm not even here to discuss that point, but that's a very important point. But there is a second issue that's very clear also in God's law to the Jewish people especially, but even to Jews and Gentiles in the church, according to Acts 15, we're to stay away from blood and things strangled, which leaves the blood in it rather than having a kosher process where the blood is drained, because it is a hygienic matter. None of the diseases of the Egyptians, God said, will come upon you. We do know that this is a serious matter. The blood of animals flows with plenty of disease. And when somebody goes to a restaurant, orders some prime rib or beef or whatever, and says, I want it rare, man. I want to stick the fork in and hear the moo. I just want to warn you that you're living dangerously with disease. It's a hygienic matter. But it's also very interesting to me that Gentiles will continue to do this when, in fact, the Council of Jerusalem told you not to. And that has never been changed. And I think that we ought to be careful. It carries a theological understanding as it relates to the sacrificial system, but it also is a hygienic issue, and God is protecting us. So when he gave animal life to man for food after the flood, there was one restriction. That was the blood. Make sure the blood is drained and don't eat blood. Now, isn't it interesting that in all pagan and satanic occultic rituals, there's a profuse use of blood, drinking blood, having blood all around. It's very interesting. You see, Satan is into that. It's a pagan contradiction to everything that God said. And we need to pay attention. Now, when we talk about the special worth of all humanity, and that God determined it at creation, he did so by the personality issue, that we're made in the image of God after his likeness, by our position over the animal world, we're to subdue it and have dominion, by the provision of our physical need that is totally different from the food for animals. But one other thing, and that is the plan of God to propagate the human race. Look at Genesis 1, verse 28. God blessed them. Now, you know, God also blessed the animals back in verse 22 and told them to be fruitful and multiply. But after the flood, they're going to become food for man. So if man is blessed and he continues to multiply, then he needs the animal world to continue to multiply in order to continue to have food. So when we're going to spare some of the animals from ever being eaten by man, in the name of environmentalism, we are actually disobeying a direction from God. And some people say to me, well, do you believe in protecting any kind of animals? I said, well, yeah, I do. There's a number of animals that God doesn't want you to eat. If I were you, I'd stay away from bats, from storks, heron, hawks, pigs. You know, God has quite a list. You'll have to decide about it, read about it. He argued that this is going to separate Israel from all the nations of the world, but you might want to take a look at it as to what animal species we should stay away from. All the scavengers of the ocean, he doesn't want you to eat those either. Kind of interesting. But all the things we're trying to protect are animals that God said to eat. Isn't that interesting? I love the way you're looking at me right now. Like I just said something that's really explosive here. We're talking controversy here, you know.
0: Well, it's Bible teacher and author David Hawking with our study today of the days of creation from Genesis chapter 1, verses 3 through 31. And this is part of our ongoing series, In the Beginning, looking at Genesis chapters 1 through 9. Well, there's more Bible teaching by David coming up in just a moment to close out our time. Stay tuned for that. First, though, Matt's here, and we're going to tell you about a resource that goes hand in hand with our study of these first chapters through Genesis.
2: The God who claims ownership of the Bible, according to the Bible, created the heavens and the earth, His revelation in the universe is in perfect harmony with his revelation in the Bible.
0: Matt, most people today argue for a cosmology that leaves God out. Everything came from nothing, if you can figure that out.
2: Yeah, and then they argue it like with utmost certainty, right?
0: Yeah, but so-called science and scientists and other authorities have been wrong about the physical evidence before. For example, it was once argued that the Earth was at the center of our solar system and the Earth was flat.
2: Yeah, the Bible, on the other hand, is completely consistent and passes every test thrown against it.
0: Yeah, exactly, exactly. And your dad makes the case for this in two powerful resources that we have for our listening friends today.
2: Yes, a complete set of the messages in our current In the Beginning radio series and my dad's book, The Beginning, From Creation to the Flood.
0: Matt, these resources cover creation, but also Satan's diabolical temptation of mankind, the entrance of sin into the world, God's design for gender and marriage,
2: the sanctity of human life, the beginning of civilization, human depravity and divine judgment, and of course, global catastrophe in the flood.
0: Now we're talking about Genesis chapters 1 through 9, the essential first chapters of God's word that set the stage for all of Scripture and our understanding of sin, its consequences, God's nature, salvation, and
2: our hope for today and the future.
0: Yeah, save what you're learning in our current radio series by purchasing the In the Beginning radio series message pack, just $25.
2: And for even more insights and deeper study, get my dad's book, The Beginning, From Creation to the Flood, just $15.
0: And you know, one of the things we love about this ministry is hearing from people who are discovering what the Bible actually says. 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Now, if you'd like to write, maybe send a letter to us, write to Hope for Today, Box 3927, Tustin, California, 92781. That's in the U.S. In Canada, write to Hope for Today, Box 15011, RPO, Seven Oaks, Abbotsford, B.C., V2S, 8P1. And thank you for standing with us as we continue to teach the Word of God verse by verse. It's great to have you with us. And here's David with the final word.
1: God said to man, be fruitful and multiply and fill the earth. Now, when it says replenish, some people think that means a pre-Adamic race. No, the word replenish in Hebrew simply means fill. That's all it means. It's used of filling up a cup to drink water. It's used of filling up days that you're counting in order for something to be accomplished. It just means to fill. Now, this is the second commandment out of 613 that are in the Torah. How many of you are married? All of you have already fulfilled the first law of the 613. Not bad, huh? Only 612 to go. How many of you have children? You're well on your way. You've already fulfilled the second law in the Torah. You only have 611 to go. These are the two laws. First deals with marriage. Second deals with family and children. Now, there are three issues in the command. Reproduction, the statement be fruitful. Multiplication, the statement multiply. And distribution, fill the earth. No, it was not God's intention that everybody live around the mall. Can you believe what they're doing in the name of overpopulation? I say to you that something is really wrong in Washington, and we need a change. We need God who is the only one who can turn the hearts of kings, to turn our president, the cabinet, from governors down to the local officials, to turn their hearts back to God. Because we need to follow what God says in His Word. Otherwise, this whole humanity of ours is down the tubes. We are losing the sacredness of life, and our attitudes, even as Christians, toward each other, sometimes shows that we don't hold to what we say we believe. May God help us all understand.
0: Well, thank you, David. And friend, join us next time as we continue our series, In the Beginning. We're going to move into Genesis chapter 2, verses 1 through 3, for a message called The Seventh Day. The Seventh Day, right here on Hope for Today.
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6: It's 57 degrees.
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0: You're listening to Straight From The Heart, the Bible teaching radio ministry of Calvary Chapel, Philadelphia. Our teacher here on Straight From The Heart is Senior Pastor Joe Foch. We're currently in the New Testament, going verse by verse through the Gospel of Mark. On today's broadcast, we'll continue our study, beginning in chapter 13. Before we finish, I'll give you some additional information so you can contact us with any questions or comments. But first, open your Bible to Mark chapter 13, and let's join Pastor Joe as he continues.
1: I'm going to pick up in verse 14 again, where it says, "And when you see the abomination of desolation spoken of by Daniel the prophet, standing where it ought not," Matthew says, "in the holy place, let him that readeth understand. Then let those who be in Judea flee to the mountains." The Antichrist, is he alive today? I would tend to think so, but it's only my opinion. There were those certainly that thought they identified the Antichrist in World War I. There were those that thought Adolf Hitler or Mussolini was the Antichrist. Of course, I remember those saying Ronald Wilson Reagan. Each of his names has six letters. That's 66. It must be him. I can't imagine Hillary Rodham Clinton. I can't imagine people, you know, coming up with those formulas. 666, trying to identify what that is about. We don't have any indication that he comes on the scene as a horror film with a black cape. He doesn't pull it around his head and turn into a bat and fly away. There's none of that in Scripture. He comes on a white horse. He comes as a great orator. He comes the Antichrist, not just anti as against, but it's instead of and replacement of. He's the instead of Christ. He comes to a troubled world that will be crying out for some type of sanity, and he will come on the scene, brilliant, an orator. We hear over and over through the different prophets about his mouth, speaking great things, coming up with a peace treaty for the Middle East, or reinforcing a treaty that's already in place for 7 years. And it says that Israel will make a covenant with hell and with death, I believe in Isaiah 18. Jesus said, "I've come in my own name, and you haven't received me, but another will come in his name, and him you will receive." And I think, what must it be like for Jesus Christ in Matthew, Mark, and Luke to warn about the Antichrist? Himself coming, not in glory and power at his first coming like the Jews are looking for him, but to bind up the brokenhearted, to preach the good news, to set the captives free, to stoop down and put his hand upon a leper, to open the eyes of the blind, to take a woman in a synagogue, Abraham's daughter, who's bent in half, and to look at her and not see a monstrosity. "This woman hath been bound these 18 years. And to set her free. And to give his cheek to the smiters and those who plucked off the beard, to their spitting. To yield himself to the scourge, to the crown of thorns. To hang on the cross and pay for our sins. All the while knowing there would be another coming, much more in liking to the world that they would turn to. When he fed the 10,000, it said he had to send his disciples away and disperse the crowd because they would make him king. And the Antichrist will come and provide bread. He'll come and provide the answers to the world's problems, the answer to the greenhouse effect. He'll save the spotted owl, no doubt. He's going to come with a peace treaty. He will come to a world that is shaken by some conflagration in the Middle East, something. You know, we see rumblings, we see birth pangs. We will see more. You know, the we're scheduled, no doubt, as a nation, to see things that our parents never dreamt they would see. That probably you and I may have never dreamt we would see when we first got saved. That will come upon this nation and the nations of the world. He will step into that with answers. White horse, handsome, no doubt, a great orator, brilliant, coming on the scene, making his covenant, leading the world after him, all of them wondering, it says, after him. But in the midst of that last seven-year period, it says here, when you see the desolation of abomination spoken of by Daniel the prophet, that is 3.5 years into that last seven-year period. It says, then let those who are in Judea flee to the mountains. Let those who are on the housetop not come down. Let those who are in the field not go back to gather things out of the house. Pray that your flight is not in winter, or Matthew says, or on the Sabbath day. Then, he says, it's time to flee. And we see the nation of Israel fleeing, no doubt, many of them to Petra, Revelation chapter 12, a place prepared for them in the wilderness. Interesting, when you see the pictures, if you read articles, as big as Manhattan, the ancient city of Petra. Over 1,000 Jews a day, 365 days a year right now, traveling into Jordan, visiting Petra. Very interesting. A place prepared for them to flee, because that period begins a period of time called the Great Tribulation. The first 3.5 years, no picnic. First 3.5 years, part of the tribulation period, 1/4 again of the world's population will die. When you read Revelation chapter 6, the white horse, the red horse, the black horse, the dapple horse, then the great earthquakes that come. 1/4 of the world's population. And again, that's over 1.5 billion people. That's unimaginable to us. Imagine, again, all of South America, Central America, Mexico, the United States, Canada, and all of Western Europe with not a human being. Imagine starting in Patagonia and driving north through South America, all through Central America, all through North America, Canada, all through Western Europe, and not seeing a single human being. That's what it's talking about. And that's the first half. It says the two prophets that seat themselves outside of Jerusalem, it tells us in Revelation chapter 11, torment the entire earth for the first 3.5 years. But the second 3.5 years is called the Great Tribulation. It's called a time that the world has not seen nor never will again. It's called 42 months, 3.5 years, 1,260 days, a time, times, and a half a time. It is the most documented specific time period in the Bible from Genesis to Revelation with specific things said about it. When you shall see, now this is not you and I, we'll be seeing from the mezzanine. I know you're not, if you're not a pre-tribulationist, you will be when the trumpet blows. But when you shall see the abomination of desolation spoken of by Daniel the prophet, standing where it ought not, let him that readeth understand, let them that be in Judea, not us, flee to the mountains. Let him that is on the housetop not go down into the house, neither enter therein to take anything out of his house. Let him that is in the field not turn back again to take up his garment. And woe unto them that are with child, the Lord's concern, them that give suck in those days that are nursing. Pray ye that your flight be not in winter, and Matthew says, or on the Sabbath day. The reason? For in those days shall be affliction, such as was not from the beginning of the creation, worse affliction than the flood, evidently. In those days shall be affliction, such as was not from the beginning of creation, which God created unto this time, neither shall be. There will be nothing afterwards that will match it in intensity. Daniel chapter 12, verse 1 says, and at that time shall Michael, this is the archangel, and there's only one, it's always a definite article, the archangel, only one of those, Michael. And at that time shall Michael stand up, the great prince which standeth for the children of thy people.

but for the elect's sake, and we're going to hear of the elect several times, whom he hath chosen, he has shortened those days. Up in verse 13 it says, and you shall be hated of all men for my name's sake, but he that endureth unto the end, the same shall be saved. So this verse is not contradicting that. It's saying that if he wouldn't come when he did, there would be no flesh left alive. Now, certainly our generation is the first generation in human history that has the potential of self-annihilation with the nuclear proliferation and so forth. If he wouldn't come when he did, there would be no flesh left alive. Yet for the elect's sake, whom he hath chosen, he has shortened those days. So much for the new world order, huh? And then, if any man shall say unto you, lo, here is Christ, or lo, he is there, believe him not, again, for false Christs and false prophets shall rise and shall show signs and wonders to seduce, if it were possible, and it's not, even the elect. Remember, Revelation tells us this in chapter 16. It says, and I saw three unclean spirits, John says like frogs, doesn't say they were frogs, come out of the mouth of the dragon, out of the mouth of the beast, and out of the mouth of the false prophet. And they are spirits of devils working miracles, which go forth unto the kings of the earth and of the whole world to gather them to the battle of that great day of God Almighty. Behold, I come as a thief. Blessed is he that watcheth and keeps his garments, lest he walk naked and they see his shame. And he gathered them together into a place called in the Hebrew tongue Armageddon. He says, if they're false messiahs, false Christ, they're going to arise, they're going to show signs and wonders, that if it were possible to even lead astray the elect. So you see some very strange people doing strange things these days in regards to their behavior and some of the things they throw around and spin around and swing around claiming that miracles are taking place. Interesting, one of them that I can think of, they all get their permanence at the same place, it seems, but one of them that I think of, there's not a medically documented healing in his entire ministry. And I won't say his name. You come up afterwards and I'll whisper it in your ear. But this is going to precipitate. There's going to be more and more of this. And I think some of the things that are being restrained now, we hear in 2 Thessalonians about the Holy Spirit restraining. Again, if he's restraining war and restraining immorality and restraining abortion and restraining bigotry and hatred, he's doing a terrible job. I think he's restraining some very dark, malevolent forces that have been bound for a long time, that are scheduled to be released again in the last days. And I think the world after the rapture of the church, the post-rapture world, is a very, very strange spiritual place. No doubt with some of the fallen angels released again and so forth. So the miraculous, not of God, but in a deceptive sense, being part of those last days. But Jesus says, but take ye heed, verse 23, but, though this all is going to be going on, take ye heed, behold means consider. Now it's always be taking heed, always the tenses, always be on guard. Behold, think about this, I have foretold you all things. I've warned you. Here it is written down. And in fact, where it says in verse 14, let him that readeth understand. That means we have a whole generation of people that are not believers now that come to faith during the tribulation period that are going to be sitting reading this when these things take place, examining the scripture, some of them for the first time, and realizing they've been deceived by the Antichrist. But verse 24 sets a contrast to verse 22 to the false prophets, because their question is, Lord, when he said all of these things are going to be destroyed, they said, Lord, what shall be the sign when these things shall take place and the sign of thy coming? Matthew, it says, they asked there, what shall be the sign of thy coming and of the end of the age? So he's telling them, watch, this is what will happen. This is what the age will look like. This is what it will be like at the close. But in those days,

0: You want to know what the sign of my coming is? After that tribulation, the sun shall be darkened. The moon shall not give her light. And the stars of heaven shall fall. And the powers that are in heaven shall be shaken. Or we don't know if those are principalities and powers or just powers that order the moon and so forth in its orbit. But certainly we know principalities and powers will be cast down. The stars of heaven shall fall, and the powers that are in heaven shall be shaken. And then, when, Lord, what will this be like? And then shall they see the Son of Man coming in the clouds with great power and with glory. Revelation chapter 1 says it this way: Behold, he cometh with clouds, and every eye shall see him, and they also which pierced him, and all of the kindreds of the earth shall wail because of him. Even so, amen. He's saying, you know, you don't have to listen to people coming up with these formulas and, you know, this is when he's going to come and look out for this, or he's in the secret place or he's already come. You know, I remember before I was saved, you know, hearing about Lord Maitreya, hearing about this Lord and that Lord, you know, Benjamin Krim promoting, you know, one of the swamis in England, and, you know, it was the Messiah and he was getting ready to reveal himself and he's a secret place. Jesus said, look, let's make this easy for you. This is how you can tell when the real Messiah comes. The sun refuses to shine. The moon goes out. The stars fall from heaven. There's not a single light anywhere except the one you see coming through the heavens in power and great glory. That's me. That's how you can tell. No confusion. And that's going to happen. And he should have said, and behind me, you're going to see a lot of funny people trying to hold on to their white horses coming through the sky. And I'm sure that we'll know fully, even as we've been fully known. So we'll be good riders, I'm sure, then, coming with him. And he says, and then shall he send the angels and shall gather together his elect. There it is again. From the four winds, from the uttermost part of the earth to the uttermost part of heaven. Now you can read about this in Deuteronomy chapter 30, verses 3 and 4, Isaiah chapter 11, verse 11, Ezekiel 5:10, Zechariah 2:6, many places. Isaiah at least 3 or 4 times talks about Israel being God's elect. I would think that his elect at this point, when he returns and he sends forth his angel, would be any believer that's alive at that time, Jew or Gentile, anywhere in the world at that time would qualify as his elect. And they will gather them as he comes. His foot, it says, touching down on the Mount of Olives, the Mount of Olives splitting in half of it moving north, half of it moving south. And geologists have already confirmed when they built the Intercontinental Hotel there, the geological soundings showed a great fault that runs east and west, just no surprise, just as the Bible says, the Mount of Olives just waiting for the right foot to touch down. And Christ then coming into Jerusalem, crossing the Kidron, it says the blood running to the horse's bridle. I'm convinced that's the bridle on his horse, the blood of all nations, man unable to govern himself, the Prince of Peace crossing a river of blood, coming into Jerusalem to set up his kingdom, to set up his kingdom. What a day that will be. Now he says, learn a parable of the fig tree. So he's going to give us several parables here. One is in regards to I want you to know, and the other parable is in regards to you don't know. So we'll watch this as we go down. If you look down in verse 37, you'll see this. And what I say unto you, I say unto all. Now that includes us, okay? So there's exhortation here for us. What I say unto you, talking to his disciples, I say unto all, watch. So in the chapter, we have take heed 4 times, and we have the word watch 4 times. Take heed is constantly be on guard. And you and I can fail to do that. Wasn't it interesting when 9-1-1 happened, everybody kind of woke up. Church was crowded for about 4 months. A lot of people have drifted away again. Isn't it a shame? We live in a world that Luke will say that perplexity of nations with no way out. It means things will become so complex, there's no way to work through it. Perplexity of nations. No way out. And that's where we're coming. And again, it doesn't center around Washington, and it doesn't center around Moscow or London. It centers around Jerusalem. Muslims' holy day Friday, Jews' holy day Saturday, Christians' holy day Sunday. The tensions of the world are there, and there's no oil. There's no gold. There's no jewels mined there. There's no natural resources. There's no wealth, per se, except for the convictions of men's hearts, of three faiths gathered there in tension. Tension. Because of the soul of men. And there won't be peace until the Prince of Peace comes. He says this, now learn a parable of the fig tree. When her branch is yet tender and putteth forth leaves, you know that summer is near. It's one of the things they watched. I don't know if you like figs. I love figs. And in that part of the world, when the fig tree became filled with foliage, they knew summer was near. Now, Jesus had already used the fig tree as a picture of the nation of Israel when he had cursed the fig tree. And it says it withered from the roots up. That most trees wither from the branches back. Very interesting. It withered from the roots up. And he said, henceforth, let no man gather fruit of thee again, speaking to that particular tree. Now he talks of the fig tree again here in this passage. On your own, you can go to Jeremiah 24, verses 1 to 6, Hosea chapter 9, verse 10, Joel chapter 1, verse 6, a number of places speaking of Israel as Jehovah's fig tree. Learn the parable of the fig tree. Paul said in Thessalonians, of times and seasons, brethren, you have no need that any man write unto you, for you yourselves know that the day of the Lord so cometh as a thief in the night. Times in the Greek is just unspecified long periods of time. Seasons are specific periods of time that mark off the long periods of time. And what has marked off the times is this season where the fig tree has budded forth and been reborn. What one of those things that mark us from any generation of the church that's ever lived in the last 2,000 years is the rebirth of the nation of Israel. Now that's a phenomenon, sociological miracle. It has not happened with any other culture around the world to be gone out of their land for 2,000 years and to come back and be a nation again.
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4: Though it's getting late, Americans need to realize that both the gospel of the Lord Jesus and our freedoms are based on biblical creation, as found in Genesis 1 and 3. 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
6: It's 57 degrees.

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1: Many times throughout the Bible, God promises to never leave us or forsake us. My name is Julie, and my life is a testament to the truthfulness of that promise. In our lives, we experience pain, physical and emotional tragedies, disappointments, betrayal, and deaths. These are all unavoidable. I asked Jesus to forgive me for my sins and to come into my heart and life and take over when I was just 13 years old. That was a little over 36 years ago. And since then, I've been married for over 30 years, a mother to two boys for 28, had a chronic illness for 20, been a pastor's wife for 15, and a grandmother for 4. I've seen and experienced many devastating and painful things, but throughout them all, and in the midst of them all, my Lord, my Savior Jesus, who promised that young, innocent 13-year-old girl that he would never leave her nor forsake her, has remained faithful to that promise. He has been with me. He's been my comforter when I am cried. He's been my strength when I felt I could not go on, and my peace in turmoil. He has returned the laughter in my heart, for he is my joy. Come and join us at Calvary Chapel of Manitowoc, where you can find the truth of who God is and what he has promised by studying his word, the Bible.

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1: The law just shows us, it's like I've said so many times, it's like a mirror. It shows us who we really are. We see our sins and we cry out for the Savior then. You see, you need to know you're a sinner before you come to Jesus. Back Galatians 2:16, Paul said, knowing that a man is not justified by the works of the law, but by faith in Jesus Christ. Even we have believed in Christ Jesus, that we might be justified by faith in Christ and not by the works of the law. For by the works of the law, no flesh shall be justified. If you are working your way into heaven, will you be justified by God? Absolutely not. You see, this is just obvious. Paul's pretty clear. By the works of the law, no flesh shall be justified. Period. You can't work your way in. It's a gift that God has given to us to receive by faith. Well, verse 18. Then he said, what is the kingdom of God like? And to what shall I compare it? It is like a mustard seed, which a man took and put in his garden, and it grew and became a large tree, and the birds of the air nested in its branches. Again, there are many who see this as a positive illustration that the kingdom of God is going to grow and grow, and the birds of the air can find rest in her. It's so beautiful. But that's not at all what Jesus is saying. This is false growth. As the church gets more popular, many jump aboard. In fact, birds in the parables represent messengers of Satan, according to Matthew 13:4 and 13:19. And look what we see today in churches. We see them growing, but they've moved away again from sin. They moved away from repentance. They moved away from the Word of God. We've got ministers that promote homosexuality, sexual promiscuity, accepting all religions, and so on. They're messengers of Satan. They're not messengers of God. This is abnormal church growth as the church tolerates more and more evil. I honestly have to say, I didn't think in my lifetime I would see the church move that fast downhill. When I see the embracing of Roman Catholicism within the Protestant church, I don't get it. But we know that the last day's church, the Church of Laodicea, is the apostate church. Does that mean everyone going to those churches is not a believer? No, not at all. But I think the more you water the Word of God down, the more you take away the foundational truths of God found in the Word of God, down the road you will be so far away that there's no turning back. That's how far they've gone. And please understand, Satan doesn't need to run around in red underwear with a pitchfork, okay? He's an angel of light, and he just twists the Word of God a little bit, and he's got you hooked. Deception. Look at verse 20. And again he said, to what shall I liken the kingdom of God? It is like leaven, which a woman took and hid in three measures of meal till it was all leavened. Again, some well-known teachers think this is a positive thing. The church is going to spread its influence throughout the world, and it sounds so wonderful, but that's not what Jesus is saying. How could I be so sure? It's, again, I'm not a brilliant theologian, but leaven in the scripture is not good, it's evil. It speaks of sin. Leaven itself spreads by puffing up and rotting. And that's what we see here. We see a church being puffed up, growing in sin and false doctrine, and it gives us a picture of corrupt worship, for the three measures of meal was the standard grain offering to God. And God doesn't accept that kind of worship. And again, you look at the hypocrisy going on today in churches. It's amazing. G. Campbell Morgan wrote many years ago that the leaven represents paganizing influences brought into the church. The parable of the tree teaches the growth of the kingdom into a great power. And the second, the parable of the leaven, corruption. Yeah, man. You watch what's happening with Protestants, Catholics, Muslims, Hindus, how they're all joining together. We know the last day's church, the apostate church, is a global church, a one-world religion. Well, verse 22. And he went through the cities and villages, teaching and journeying toward Jerusalem. Then one said to him, Lord, are there few who are saved? And he said to them, strive to enter through the narrow gate. For many, I say to you, will seek to enter and will not be able. When once the master of the house has risen up and shut the door, and you begin to stand outside and knock at the door, saying, Lord, Lord, open for us, and he will answer and say to you, I do not know you, where you are from. Then you will begin to say, we ate and drank in your presence, and you taught in our streets. But he will say, I tell you, I do not know you, where you are from. Depart from me, all you workers of iniquity. There will be weeping and gnashing of teeth when you see Abraham and Isaac and Jacob and all the prophets in the kingdom of God and yourselves thrust out. Then they will come from the east and the west, from the north and the south, and sit down in the kingdom of God. And indeed, there are last who will be first, and there are first who will be last. Luke tells us Jesus is getting closer and closer to Jerusalem. In fact, in Luke's gospel, he arrives in Jerusalem in chapter 19. So we have a few more chapters to go. But keep in mind, he's making his way to Jerusalem. And he's going to be there for the time of Passover because he is the Passover lamb who has come to take away the sins of the world. And I love this. As he's traveling, again, just teaching, going through various cities and villages, he's asked the question, Lord, are there few who are saved? That's kind of a crazy question, but that was one that the religious leaders debated. And so this was probably on his mind. And Jesus gives us a response that's interesting. He says, strive to enter through the narrow gate. And the word for strive literally speaks of agonizing, struggling. Now, isn't that interesting? I thought salvation was a free gift we received by faith. Why do we have to struggle to get in? Well, let's look at this for a minute. Who is the narrow gate? Well, it's Jesus. He's the door. He's the gate we enter through. So we enter into heaven through him. That's what John 14:6 says. Jesus said, I am the way, the truth, and the life. No man comes to the Father except through me. Well, then why do we strive to enter in? Because there are so many other gates out there, guys. So many other doors, many other obstacles that are trying to draw us away from Jesus, the narrow gate. It matters what you believe in, which door you enter through. And it has to be Jesus because the other doors are false doors, empty doors. They lead to hell. When Jesus says, you enter through the door, you're not getting in. I don't even know who you are. You know, these were radical statements by Jesus because the Jews thought by birth they would enter into the kingdom. And Jesus saying, look, you're wrong. It's through the new birth. Receiving him into your life, you'll enter in. And who's he talking to? I mean, obviously the Jewish religious leaders were there listening to this. In fact, Carson tells us the definite articles with weeping and gnashing emphasize the horror of the scene. The weeping and the gnashing. Weeping suggests suffering and gnashing of teeth, despair. So horrible. But that's what's going to happen if you reject him, if you go through the wrong door. And hell is not temporary. I know that's a new teaching that's, you know, it's been around for a while, but it's coming back again, especially through the New Apostolic Reformation group of people where they really think that hell is only temporary, that it doesn't mean, you know, everlasting. And the problem with that is if hell is not everlasting, then either is heaven. So we're in serious trouble. Can't have it both ways, guys. In fact, one article said, it's interesting that a much higher percentage of people believe in the existence of heaven than believe in the existence of hell. Absolutely. We all want to think we're going to heaven. No one wants to think they're going to hell. Well, apart from Christ, that's where you're going. According to the Bible, though, hell is just as real as heaven. The Bible clearly and explicitly teaches that hell is a real place to which the wicked, unbelieving are sent after death. We have all sinned against God. The just punishment for that sin is death. And since all of our sin is ultimately against God, and since God is an infinite and eternal being, the punishment for sin, death, must also be infinite and eternal. Hell is this infinite and eternal death which we have earned because of our sin. The punishment of the wicked dead in hell is described throughout Scripture as eternal fire, unquenchable fire, shame and everlasting contempt, a place where the fire is not quenched, a place of torment and fire, everlasting destruction, a place where the smoke of torment rises forever and ever, and a lake of burning sulfur where the wicked are tormented day and night forever and ever. The punishment of the wicked in hell is never ending as the bliss of the righteous in heaven. Jesus himself indicates the punishment in hell is just as everlasting as life in heaven. The wicked are forever subject to the fury and the wrath of God, and those in hell will acknowledge the perfect justice of God. Those who are in hell will know that their punishment is just and they are alone to blame. Yes, hell is real. Yes, hell is a place of torment and punishment that lasts forever and ever with no end. Praise God, through Jesus we can escape this eternal fate. You know, here's the thing. People say, wow, being punished for eternity, that's not fair. How could God do that? Well, I'll tell you, we don't know the depth of man's sin. We only see the outward workings of it. Can you imagine what God sees every single day? Wow. And he is a righteous and fair God. So the punishment that is going to be played out on those who reject him is going to be perfect. It's going to be a righteous judgment. Now, I hope that clears it up. I think it's, again, one of those things that's coming through the church again that's confusing a lot of people. And again, it's not what church you belong to. It's not what nationality you are. It's what door you enter in through. And that door has to be Jesus. It's pretty simple. Look at verse 31. On that very day, some Pharisees came saying to him, "Get out and depart from here, for Herod wants to kill you." And he said to them, "Go tell that fox, 'Behold, I cast out demons and perform cures today and tomorrow, and the third day I shall be perfected. Nevertheless, I must journey today, tomorrow, and the day following, for it cannot be that a prophet should perish outside of Jerusalem.'" Now, as you read that, I think, well, did these Pharisees care about Jesus, that they're warning him? You know, you got to get out of town, man. Herod wants you dead. No, not at all. They didn't care. In fact, they're the ones that are going to help put him to death. And what was the point? They wanted to get Jesus out of their area, out of their region. Get out of town. Don't go to Jerusalem. And as much power as Herod really thought he really had none, because God was in control. And these Pharisees are nothing more than pawns in the hands of Satan to get them to thwart the plan of God, to keep Jesus from completing his mission, going to Jerusalem to die for the sins of the world. But again, Jesus has set his face towards Jerusalem. He wasn't going to let anything stop him from completing that task. And he's on a timetable that's going to be fulfilled down to the smallest detail and the perfect time. Now, he's got Jerusalem on his mind, right? And listen to what he cries out starting in verse 34. "O Jerusalem, Jerusalem, the one who kills the prophets and stones those who are sent to her. How often I wanted to gather your children together, as a hen gathers her brood under her wings, but you were not willing. See, your house is left to you desolate, and as surely I say to you, you shall not see me until the time comes when you say, 'Blessed is he who comes in the name of the Lord.'" So he has Jerusalem on his mind. He's lamenting over the city, and he sees the power of Rome coming down and destroying her. And really, the only hope for them is Jesus. But they've rejected him. And in less than 40 years from this cry, in 70 AD, Rome came down. I like what Clark said about this point. He said, "When the hen sees a beast of prey coming, she makes a noise to assemble her chickens, that she may cover them with her wings from the danger. The Roman eagle is about to fall upon the Jewish state. Nothing can prevent this but their conversion to God through Christ. And Jesus cries throughout the land, publishing the gospel of reconciliation. And they would not assemble, and the Roman eagle came and destroyed them." Wow, that's a really interesting picture, and a correct one. But think about this for us. How many times does God want us to gather in the shelter of his wings, under his protection? We run away, or we try to do things on our own. We need just to be able to come to him and just surrender to him and sit under his protection. Now, this last part here in verse 35, where Jesus says, "You shall not see me until the time comes when you say, 'Blessed is he who comes in the name of the Lord.'" I think that is the petition that the Jews are going to make during the tribulation period. I think they are going to cry out to God. Jesus says, "You are not going to see me until when? Until you come to saving faith, until you receive me as your Lord and Savior." Now, Paul in Romans 11, verses 25 through 27 said, "For I do not desire, brethren, that you should be ignorant of this mystery, lest you should be wise in your own opinion." Which is really interesting. He's talking about the Jews. And how many people are ignorant about the Jews? God's done with them. They murder Jesus. He's done with them, never to take care of them anymore. They're out of the picture. Paul says, "I don't want you to be ignorant. Don't be wise in your own opinion." What? "That blindness in part has happened to Israel until the fullness of the Gentiles has come in. And so all Israel will be saved. As it is written, the deliverer will come out of Zion, and he will turn away ungodliness from Jacob. For this is my covenant with them when I take away their sins." How does God take away the sins of the Jews? The same way he takes away our sins, by the shed blood of Jesus. You see that? It's not a different salvation. It's not another covenant. It's the same one. So that means they have to come to saving faith. When does this happen? When the fullness of Gentiles has come in. What does that mean? It means when that last Gentile gets saved and the trumpet blows and the Lord calls us home. It's called the rapture of the church. And we're taken up. And now God is working with the Jewish people. Read Daniel chapter 9. See those verses that the angel Gabriel is giving to Daniel about my holy city and my people, Jerusalem and the Jews. And he lists all these things, talking about their sin being taken away. Again, that means they need a Messiah, because even the animal sacrifices could not take away their sins. It only covered them until they sinned again. Only the shed blood of Christ cleanses us completely. Now, as we read on, and believe it or not, we are going to cover two chapters tonight, but don't be too impressed. There are only 35 verses, each of them, so we'll get it. But he's continuing to deal or teach the people, even the Jewish religious leaders. He's trying to draw out their faith. The problem is, if you don't want to receive it, you will not. You know, there are some people, it wouldn't matter if God stood right in front of them, they still wouldn't believe. I know you're going, no, that, I don't believe that. He did. He did. And they didn't. Look at verse 1. Now it happened as he went into the house of one of the rulers of the Pharisees to eat bread on the Sabbath that they watched him closely. Now this is the third time that Jesus ate at the house of a Pharisee, according to Luke. First time was at Simon's house, who neglected to show Jesus any hospitality. That was in Luke 7. Second time was at the house of the Pharisee who complained that Jesus didn't wash his hands according to their traditions in Luke 11. And here in Luke 14, he's invited to another Pharisee's house. And once again, they're watching him closely. Why? To see if he's going to break the law or their traditions. It was the Sabbath day. That Greek word for watched carries with it the idea of scrutiny, and not in a good way. Now, as unfair as this may seem, we need to understand that people are watching our lives. They're reading our lives as Christians, just as these Pharisees were watching Jesus. Make no mistake about it. You may not be able to say anything about Jesus. They may shut you off, but they are watching what you are doing. Paul, in 2 Corinthians 3, verses 2 through 3, said, "You are our epistle written in our hearts, known and read by all men. Clearly you are an epistle of Christ ministered by us, written not with ink, but by the Spirit of the living God, not on tablets of stone, but on tablets of flesh, that is, of the heart." The big question is, what are people reading as they watch your life, as they read your life? They should be seeing Jesus. They should be seeing something, you know, vastly different. You know, I was talking to, so many things are happening. And I said, you know, for us as Christians, we shouldn't be like, oh my gosh, right? We shouldn't be. Why? Because our hope's in the Lord. We know the end of the story. The world can be like that because they have no hope. Our hope is in Jesus. And here's the thing. When I just remember Y2K and when that was about to happen and how many Christians, I'm not talking about unsaved people, but Christians, they were buying beans by the boatload. I bet they still have them. They were buying generators, but you know, if you get a generator, you have to have gasoline to run the generator. So they were packing gasoline in their garages. Talk about an explosion ready to happen. Computers were going to go down. The supermarkets were going to close. Planes were coming down. Missiles are going to be launched. And these were Christians. And I'm thinking, the world's looking at you and they're seeing you going crazy. They should be looking at us and going, man, isn't God good? He's in control. Right? If we are fearful, what can we give to people but fear? But our hope is in Jesus, and we want to give them our hope, which is Jesus. Never forget that. Well, look at verse 2. "And behold, there was a certain man before him who had dropsy. And Jesus answering spoke to the lawyers and the Pharisees, saying, is it lawful to heal on the Sabbath? But they kept silent, and he took him and healed him and let him go." So this man who has dropsy is at this Pharisee's house, and dropsy was a painful condition in which a person filled up with fluid in their tissues, and they say either liver failure, kidney failure, heart failure, but they were bloated, they were miserable, they were basically dying. Why was he there at this Pharisee's house? I think he was on display. I believe they invited him there to see if Jesus would heal this man on the Sabbath day, break the law, their traditions. It was a setup. And he asked them, Jesus asked them, is it lawful to heal on the Sabbath, guys? Boys, you're the smart ones. You're the teachers of the law. Is it? And in their minds, it wasn't lawful to heal on the Sabbath. But now they're between a rock and a hard place. What could they say when here's this poor man is standing? And they really knew the love and the compassion Jesus had for people, and he couldn't ignore this man. They knew he was going to heal them, which is amazing. None of them healed anyone. And yet they knew Jesus could, but they rejected him, and they kept silent. And what does Jesus do? He heals this man. He sets him free. And I'm sure they're thinking, they're kind of gloating now. We got him. It's a Sabbath day. You can't heal on the Sabbath. That's not kosher. Well, what does Jesus have to say about that? Look at verse 5. Then he answered them, saying, which of you, having a donkey or an ox that has fallen into a pit, will not immediately pull him out on the Sabbath day? And they could not answer him regarding these things. I love how Jesus just nails them, right? Gets right to that. Hey, if one of your animals falls into the pit, man, you're there instantly. It's the Sabbath, and you're pulling him out. Here's this man who's dying. He's got dropsy. He's miserable. You say, well, I'll come back tomorrow. How sad. They would take care of their animal over their fellow man. And they couldn't answer him. I mean, really, what could they say? There's nothing they could say that would get them out of this one. They were caught. One writer said if they said no, they would reveal themselves for what they really were, inhumane religious leaders. If they said yes, that it was okay to heal on the Sabbath, they would be breaking their own laws governing the Sabbath. And again, the key, their own laws. Look at verse 7. So he told a parable to those who were invited when he noted how they chose the best places, saying to them, now let me stop here for a second. These guys love the best seats. They love getting up front, you know, hey, Pharisee number 3, so I get that seat right there, whatever. It's so funny, you know, when years ago when, I don't even remember who was in the hospital, but I had my mom in the car, my wife was in the car, and we were going to the hospital, and we're looking for a parking space, and the place was packed. And my mom goes, oh, there's a parking space right there. And it was for a religious, you know, pastor, priest, whatever. My mom goes, you could park there. That was the first time she's ever acknowledged that I was a pastor. I could not take it, okay? We are servants. You know, I'm even uncomfortable at our potlucks when, oh, Joe, you need to get to the front of the line. No, I'm fine. I'm okay. Well, we don't want you dropping over. Did you take your insulin? Everyone's so worried. I appreciate the worry, but I'm just like you guys. I don't want the special treatment. And these guys loved it. They loved the attention. And Jesus is going to nail them. Look at verse 8. He says, when you are invited by anyone to a wedding feast, do not sit down in the best place, lest one more honorable than you be invited by him. And he who invited you and him come and say to you, give place to this man, and then you begin with shame to take the lowest place. But when you are invited, go and sit down in the lowest place, so that when he who invited you comes, he may say to you, friend, go up higher. Then you will have glory in the presence of those who sit at the table with you. For whoever exalts himself will be abased or humbled, and he who humbles himself will be exalted. In other words, don't go rushing to sit in a place of honor. Why? Someone else with more honor may come. Go, hey, you know, you need to get out of there. Big shot so-and-so is sitting there. And then you're embarrassed. Oh, okay, I'll move over here. And be embarrassed, right? Now, Jesus is not teaching good manners here. It's a lifestyle to live by. Paul said in Philippians 2, let nothing be done through selfish ambition or conceit, but with lowliness of mind, let each esteem others better than himself. Let each of you look out not only for his own interest, but also for the interest of others. And that's, you know, the parable here. The principle, whoever exalts himself will be humbled, and whoever humbles himself will be exalted. If you want to exalt yourself in this life, you're going to be brought down. If you humble yourself, God will lift you up. It's as simple as that. In James 4:6, he gives more grace. Therefore, he says, God resists the proud, but gives grace to the humble. James 4:10. Humble yourselves in the sight of the Lord, and he will lift you up. When I see these things where, you know, these pastors want jets and all these different things, and I'm thinking, wow, I can't imagine standing before the Lord one day and the Lord going, how about that jet? I mean, what do you say? You know, horrible. Humble yourself before God. Know that you are a servant of God. Doesn't matter what position you have. We're bondslaves of Christ. We're not special. We're just doing what we are created to do, serve.

0: 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If you would like a personal copy of this message, mention today's date when you contact us. 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It is the hope of Pastor Joel and the congregation of Calvary Chapel, Manitowoc, that you would grow in the grace and knowledge of our Lord and Savior, Jesus Christ. Until next time, may the Lord nourish you with His sustaining word.
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4: The Jews occupy a special place in God's plan. That's why Paul's readers were puzzled as to why they weren't saved. In Romans chapter 9, Paul answers their question, but not in the way you would anticipate. I would have pointed to the choice the Jews had made to reject Jesus. But Paul focuses on the choice God has made. In one sense, it's God's choice, not man's, that decides a person's destiny. God can save whom He chooses and condemn whom He chooses. And before you cry foul and protest on the grounds of fairness, just remember, if God is God, He can do whatever He pleases. What right does the clay have to argue with the potter? Some of us are afraid to let God be God. You'll not appreciate God's salvation until you first acknowledge His sovereignty. God's sovereignty, man's responsibility, and the role they play in salvation are a theological riddle that's long been debated. Some people say our salvation is predestined. Others claim that it hinges on our decision. The truth is that the Bible teaches both. God is chosen, but it's up to me to choose. How these two truths can be reconciled is beyond me. Yet I believe them both because the Bible teaches them. I take great comfort in the truth that God has chosen me. But it's a comfort, not a cop-out. I also know if I want my soul saved, it's up to me to believe in Jesus and never let Him go. Today we believe. One day, God will answer all our questions.
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Lord Almighty. My soul yearns, even faints, for the courts of the Lord. My heart and my flesh cry out for the living God. Even the sparrow has found a home, and the swallow a nest for herself, where she may have her young, a place near your altar. Lord Almighty, my King and my God, blessed are those who dwell in your house. They are ever praising you. Hear my prayer, Lord God Almighty. Listen to me, God of Jacob. Look on our shield, O God. Look with favor on your anointed one. Better is one day in your courts than a thousand elsewhere. I would rather be a doorkeeper in the house of my God than dwell in the tents of the wicked. For the Lord God is a sun and shield. The Lord bestows favor and honor. No good things does he withhold from those whose walk is blameless. Lord Almighty, blessed is the one who trusts in you. My soul yearns for you in the night, and in the morning my spirit longs for you.

0: 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It's okay. It was probably just the...
1: 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Oh, hi. Hi. Can you hang on 1 second, please? Hey, Drew, can you please turn down the TV? I'm on the phone.
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5: It's 11:56.
6: It's 59 degrees.

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1: 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May the Lord sustain you as you study through His Word. Won't you?

Matthew 28, verses 18 to 20. And Jesus came and spoke to them, saying, "All authority has been given to me in heaven and on earth. Go, therefore, and make disciples of all the nations, baptizing them in the name of the Father, and of the Son, and of the Holy Spirit, teaching them to observe all things that I have commanded you. And lo, I am with you always, even to the end of the age. Amen." This has been your sustaining word of the day, brought to you by Calvary Chapel of Manitowoc.

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0: Hey, Grandpa, I think I'm getting the hang of this.
1: You sure are. You know, I taught your father how to fish on this lake. He was about your age, too.
0: I miss him a lot, Grandpa.
1: Yeah, I do, too.
0: Why did God take him away from us?
1: Well, I used to ask that same question until I realized God's not responsible for death. We are, because of Adam's sin in the garden. That's why there's death and suffering in the world, Nick. And it's why your father died. Only God knows why he decided to take your dad when he did, but he asked Jesus to be his savior when he was about your age, just like you did. So we'll see him again in heaven. That's where I find my comfort, Nick.
0: Thanks, Grandpa.
1: I love you, kiddo.
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4: It's 58 degrees.
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6: Prodigals. Today's topic is prodigals and those who love them. Our wisdom for women is Proverbs 17, verses 24 and 25. Sensible people keep their eyes glued on wisdom, but a fool's eyes wander to the ends of the earth. A foolish child brings grief to a father and bitterness to a mother. Notice, the first part of our proverb is the official diagnosis of why your child is a prodigal. They did not choose wisdom. Something foolish caught their eye, and step by step, they made choices that took them further and further from what was right and good, and further, not just from you, but from God. In Luke 14, Jesus said, "The younger son gathered all together, journeyed to a far country, and there wasted his possessions with prodigal living. But when he had spent all, there arose a severe famine in that land, and he began to be in want." For us as mothers, this is hard. We hate to see our children suffer. We want to fix it for them. But Vance Havner says, if someone would have given him a bed and a sandwich, the prodigal never would have gone home. So moms, what can we do? Pray. I have a friend who has a prodigal daughter. No, she's not doing drugs or living on the streets. She is a prodigal because of bitterness and hardness of heart. This mom asks the Lord often, "Is there anything I can do?" Repeatedly, the Lord draws near, comforts her heart, and tells her, "Pray." The effectual, fervent prayer of a righteous mom avails much. This is Debbie Bryson praying that the practical wisdom of God's Word will make you wise.
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2: God's plan for your life is better than any you can imagine. 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The Bible says, commit your way unto the Lord and He will give you the desires of your heart. So ask yourself, what is it you desire? 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
4: This is Ministro Minute from Mike. Today's verse is Matthew 5, 6. Blessed are those who hunger and thirst after righteousness, for they shall be filled. What a promise that is. How can I get to be one of those that hungers and thirsts after righteousness? Hunger and thirst keeps with it an ardent longing, a craving, an eager desire. Do we have that for God's Word?

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2: Verily I say unto you, whosoever shall not receive the kingdom of God as a little child, he shall not enter therein. I think probably we ought to pause there just a moment to make this comment. Today we're always trying to get children to become adults. Our Lord says, I wish some of the adults would become little children. We hear so much today about going on and growing and developing, and actually that's great after you become a child of God. But actually most of us are going the wrong way. We need to leave our cleverness and our sophistication and our great knowledge that we boast of today and return to the simplicity of childhood and just with simple faith trust Christ.
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4: It's amazing how one line, one song, one moment can meet you right where you are. 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
5: If we're saved by grace and not judged by law, then what's the point of the law? And are we still held to its standard? Well, coming up, Pastor Xavier Rees of Calvary Chapel, Pasadena, discusses the simple truths about the law of God as we discover its practical purpose for our lives.
6: The scriptures are clear that God has established law and governments. For the command is that we as Christians are to obey the laws of the land and be subject to those in authority, be they kings or governors, because God has established them for punishing the evildoer. Romans chapter 13, verse 1 through 7. 1 Peter 2, 13 and 14 are very, very clear. Only when government commands me as a Christian to disobey the word of God do I have the right to rebel against government, not submit. Acts 5, 29. Very clear. You judge whether we are to obey God or man, the disciples said. The judgments of the courts in the world have a different standard than the Christian. There are many things that are legal by the law, but they're not moral or ethical. A good example, a very obvious example, is abortion. It may be legal, but I as a Christian cannot partake of it. It's unethical. It's immoral. It's murder. So there are a lot of things that lawyers may say, you know, you could do this. Though it may be legal, you as a Christian say, you know, I don't really want to go that way because that's unethical or that's immoral. That's your responsibility. You understand? The ultimate goal of every believer is his or her witness. Listen, to Christ, then for Christ. We usually feel, well, it's a witness for Christ. No, first is the vertical, to Christ, then the horizontal. Seeking the will of God, wanting to honor Jesus, yielding to the love of God, that it be my motive, asking for the wisdom of God to guide me, desiring that Jesus get all the glory. Again, Acts 1:8, the words of Jesus. He gives you the vertical first before the horizontal. But you shall receive power when the Holy Spirit comes upon you, and you shall be witnesses to me. Vertical in Jerusalem, in all Judea, in Samaria, and the ends of the earth. The vertical, then the horizontal. Very important. He sees my heart. He sees where I'm at. But I can't just say, well, God sees my heart and I'm acting contrary to Scripture. Not a Christian do that. Well, I've sought the Lord and I know. Shut up. That's not the other confusion. If your actions are contrary to the Word of God, God hasn't spoken to you. Probably the worst person that can speak to you has spoken to you. You. 1 John 3:7. He who practices righteousness is righteous just as he is righteous.
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1: It's 58 degrees.

0: Hey, this is Dave with Agents for Christ. Welcome to another Evangelism Minute. In Matthew 28, Jesus gave us the Great Commission, but at the end of it, he gave us a promise. It says in verse 20, "Lo, I am with you always, even to the end of the age." You see, he sent us out into the world to give the world his message, but he also sent us with his Spirit. He's not sending you alone. He will give you the words to say. I don't know how many times I've walked away from a conversation with somebody thinking, how did I come up with that verse? Or how did I have the wisdom to speak into this person's life? You see, it's all God's work in you. It's not from you yourself. Your job is to simply obey God's Spirit and watch Him work in your life. For more information, go to www.gottracks.com. And remember, be bold, share your faith.
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1: Hi, this is Pastor Joe from Calvary Chapel of Manitowoc. We're doing an in-depth study through the book of 2 Corinthians on Sunday morning at 10 a.m. Keep in mind that Paul wrote 1 Corinthians from Ephesus, and it was a letter of correction because the church in Corinth was in trouble. They let the world, you might say, come into the church and contaminate the church. Paul wrote the second letter to the church in Corinth probably less than a year after his first letter, putting the date around 57 AD on his third missionary journey. He wrote his first letter to the Corinthians from Ephesus, and now this letter he wrote from Macedonia, and the second letter is different than the first. You see, the second letter reveals the heart of Paul, the heart of a shepherd, the heart of a pastor. We hope you can join us for these studies. 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If you can't make the studies, you can watch them online from our webpage. 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
3: It's 58 degrees.
4: A 16-year-old Bel Air High School student was arrested Friday morning for the shooting death of Jonathan Finkelman. Finkelman was shot and killed in his home late last summer.
5: Three teenaged girls are accused of breaking into a Volusia County home and stealing a vehicle. While trying to get away, they lost control of the vehicle and crashed into an 80-year-old woman, killing her instantly.
6: Authorities arrested an 11-year-old boy Monday night and charged him with the stabbing death of a woman whose body was discovered in the bedroom of her Cherry Hill home.
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8: Somewhere along the way, a lot of people started believing they were behind. Behind financially, behind spiritually, behind everyone else who seems three steps ahead. But God does not grade your life against somebody else's timeline. He's inviting you to trust Him where you are. You are not behind God. You're in His hands. And He is still writing good things in places you thought had gone quiet. A little encouragement for today.

Matthew 28, verses 18 to 20. And Jesus came and spoke to them, saying, "All authority has been given to me in heaven and on earth. Go, therefore, and make disciples of all the nations, baptizing them in the name of the Father, and of the Son, and of the Holy Spirit, teaching them to observe all things that I have commanded you. And lo, I am with you always, even to the end of the age. Amen." This has been your sustaining word of the day, brought to you by Calvary Chapel of Manitowoc.

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1: This evening, if you would, please turn in your Bibles to Genesis chapter 37 as we continue our study through the Word of God. And tonight we're going to begin the final section of the book of Genesis. And really the focus for the next 12 chapters is the life of Joseph. As we'll see tonight, Genesis chapter 38 focuses on Judah and Tamar. But think about this. We have two chapters on creation, but one quarter of the book of Genesis is devoted to this man, Joseph. Why is he so important? Why spend so much time with this one man? I think the reason is that Joseph is a type of Jesus Christ. And we're going to see that as we look at his life over the next several weeks. A.W. Pink, in his commentary on Genesis, listed 101 ways that Joseph is a type of Christ. Don't be afraid, we're not going to go through all 101 of them. But it is amazing when you look at it. Now, just a side note, there's nothing mentioned of Joseph sinning ever. And the only other, do you know the other person in the Bible, beside Jesus, of course, who nothing is mentioned of him sinning? It's Daniel. Did Daniel and Joseph sin? Of course they did. But the Holy Spirit is editing that out, especially in the life of Joseph, because he's painting a picture of Jesus through this man's life. I'll just give you several things here that give us this picture. Joseph was sent forth by his father. Well, so was Jesus, right? Joseph becomes a servant. Jesus Christ was a servant. Joseph was sorely tempted, yet not sinned. We see that. In fact, that right after he's baptized, Jesus is the Holy Spirit drives him into the wilderness, and Satan tempts him. Joseph was falsely accused, same with Jesus. Joseph was 30 years old when he began his life's work, like Jesus. Joseph alone dispensed the bread of life. Jesus is the bread of life. Joseph became a savior to all peoples. Well, yeah, because of the severe famine, as we'll see in a few weeks, the people in the all over the place came to Egypt and got food so they could survive. Joseph was unknown and unrecognized by his brethren. He was made known to his brethren, though, the second time that his brothers saw him. And Joseph received a Gentile bride during his rejection by his brothers, his family. And isn't that what Jesus has done? The Jews rejected him, and now, for the most part, not that Jews aren't getting saved, but for the most part, it's a Gentile bride for Jesus. Also, we're going to see the hand of God at work in spite of what the brothers try to do to Joseph. And I don't know. If I was God, I would have made it a lot easier for the guy. I mean, you look at this guy's life, you go, come on, man, couldn't you ease up on him just a little bit? Well, in the midst of these times, God was working in the life of Joseph. He was also working in the life of his brothers and also in the life of his dad, Jacob. So there's a lot going on. And, you know, yeah, his brothers tried to, well, they did sell him into slavery. They tried to get rid of this dreamer of dreams, you might say. They tried to really outsmart God, as we're going to see tonight. And don't we see leaders in the world do that today? You know, they think that they're outsmarting God. They can do as they please. They're in charge. And they pass all these crazy laws. And you know what? Just like here, God is in control. In fact, they're carrying out the plan of God. Are they responsible for their actions? Absolutely, because this is choices that they have made. But it's God already knows what's going to happen before it happens, and he'll use it for his purposes and his plans. So for us, no matter how difficult things may get, God's still working, and we need to remember that. One writer put it like this about Joseph. He was loved and hated, favored and abused, tempted and trusted, exalted and abased. Yet at no point in the 110-year life of Joseph did he ever seem to get his eyes off of God or cease to trust him. Adversity did not harden his character. Prosperity did not ruin him. He was the same in private as in public. He was a truly great man, absolutely. So let's pick up in Genesis chapter 37, starting in verse 1, and let's see what the Lord has for us this evening as we study his word and begin to look at this life of the man Joseph. We're told, now Jacob dwelt in the land where his father was a stranger or a temporary resident, in the land of Canaan. Now, as you look at this, there is a dramatic contrast between Esau and Jacob. Think about Esau. He had all these possessions he could ask for. Jacob dwelt in a land where his father was a stranger. That was the land of Canaan, the promised land. And it's true for us today. You know, look at the secular and worldly greatness that comes far more quickly many times than spiritual greatness. Why? Because God has taken these lumps of coal and through pressure and heat, trials and tribulations, he's making us into precious diamonds. You see, that's how diamonds are made. And we, you know, let's face it, when I first became a Christian, man, I just wanted to be right up there. You know, everything would be perfect in my life. Well, that's not how it worked out. Why? Because there's a lot of things that God had to work in me, and he still does. But he's going to finish the work he started, and it's through tribulations, trials, pressure, heat, that he makes the diamond. He makes our lives to glorify him. And the wonderful thing is that the work that God is doing is going to last. And yet what the world puts their hope in, it'll be taken away. And I think it's going to be taken away soon. Well, look at verse 2 here in Genesis 37. This is the genealogy of Jacob. Joseph, being 17 years old, was feeding the flock with his brothers. And the lad was with the sons of Bilhah and the sons of Zilpah, his father's wives. And Joseph brought a bad report of them to his father. Now Israel loved Joseph more than all his children because he was the son of his old age. Also, he made him a tunic of many colors. But when his brothers saw that their father loved him more than all his brothers, they hated him and could not speak peaceably to him. Now, here's a problem for Joseph. His father loved him more than his other sons. They were all aware of it. It was obvious. And I think also Jacob trusted Joseph more than he did his other sons. Why? Because I think he put him in charge over them. How do I know? Because the tunic of many colors is really a long-sleeved robe that extended down to the ankles. It was not a working man's garment, even though Joseph assisted his brothers in the work, because that's the kind of guy he was. But he was kind of like the foreman. You know, his dad's going to send him out, keeping an eye on his brothers, as we'll see, making sure they're doing what they were supposed to be doing. And when they didn't do the work, as we're told here, Joseph said, Dad, you know what? They screwed up. They messed up. Which, again, that doesn't help his relationship with his brothers when you do that. But again, he was in charge. And it's going to get worse. Now, some feel that placing Joseph in charge wasn't the right thing to do. I disagree. Why? Well, the reason I say that is because as you look at Genesis 37:3, what is the name that Jacob is called? Well, it's not Jacob, is it? He's called Israel, governed by God. So I don't think he's being carnal here. I don't think he's wrong. I think he's spiritual. And so he's guided by the Holy Spirit. He gave Joseph this tunic of many colors. And so the brothers of Joseph didn't like him. And it's going to get worse. And we're going to hear that over and over again. It's going to get worse, which is hard to imagine, but it will. Look at verse 5. Now Joseph dreamed a dream, and he told it to his brothers, and they hated him even more. So he said to them, please hear this dream which I have dreamed. There we were, binding sheaves in the field. Then behold, my sheaf arose and also stood upright. And indeed, your sheaves stood all around and bowed down to my sheaf. And his brother said to him, shall you indeed reign over us? Or shall you indeed have dominion over us? So they hated him even more for his dreams and for his words. Now, In reading this, some feel that Joseph was wrong in the way he handled it, that he lacked tact, or even worse, he was boasting. I don't think so. He may have been a little naive, thinking his brothers would appreciate what he's telling them. But again, what is he doing? He's sharing what God has shared with him, right? He's sharing the word of God with his brothers. And I think many missed that point. God spoke to Joseph in a dream, and the message may have been unpleasant for his brothers, but they needed to hear it. They needed to hear the truth, even though they, I guess, couldn't handle the truth. You know, we hear that today. Oh, you know, you need to have this positive message, a feel-good message. You never have to talk about sin or judgment or, you know, hell or anything like that. Well, I'm sorry. The positive message I can give you is that if you reject Jesus Christ as your Lord and Savior, you are going to spend eternity in a lake of fire, and I'm positive about that. But there is the good news that I'm also positive about, that if you receive him as your Lord and Savior, you will spend eternity with him. I'm very positive about those things. You can't negate the gospel message. And the gospel message, you got to hear the bad news so you're ready to receive the good news. You know, I wish more pastors would read what Paul wrote to Timothy in 2 Timothy 4, where he told Timothy, preach the word, be ready in season and out of season, convince, rebuke, exhort with all longsuffering and teaching. Why? Why is that so important? He says, because the time is going to come when they're not going to endure sound doctrine, but according to their own desires, because they have itching ears, they will heap up for themselves teachers, and they will turn their ears away from the truth and be turned aside to fables or fairy tales. But you be watchful in all things, endure afflictions, do the work of an evangelist, fulfill your ministry. You see, it doesn't matter what people want. You give them what they need, the word of God. You see, for me, it's kind of simple because I fear God more than I fear you guys. Sorry. And so I'm going to do what God has called me to do, whether people like it or not, whether they appreciate it or not. And for Joseph, I believe that's all he was doing, just sharing God's word. You know, guys, I had this dream and this is what had happened. God had shown me this. But they hated him for it. And when you listen to the response of his brothers to what Joseph said, isn't that what the nation of Israel did to Jesus? John 19, verses 15 and 16. But they cried out, the Jews, away with him, away with him, crucify him. Pilate said to them, shall I crucify your king? The chief priests answered, we have no king but Caesar. Then he delivered him to them to be crucified. Then they took Jesus and led him away. What were they saying? We will not have this man rule over us, just like the brothers of Joseph were doing. But God's not done with Joseph. He's going to have another dream that he's going to tell his brothers. Go figure, right? You think he would have learned? Look at verse 9. Then he dreamed still another dream and told it to his brothers and said, look, I have dreamed another dream. And this time the sun, the moon, and the 11 stars bowed down to me. So he told it to his father and his brothers. And his father rebuked him and said to him, what is this dream that you have dreamed? Shall your mother and I and your brothers indeed come to bow down to the earth before you? And his brothers envied him, but his father kept the matter in mind. So here's Joseph's second dream. Now his parents, his mom and dad, are going to bow down to him as well as his brothers. Wow. Jacob rebukes him. But, you know, something's going on here. God's doing something in this guy's life. And so I'm just going to keep the matter to heart. I don't know how this is all going to play out, but I'm going to hold on to this because God is speaking to this young man. Now, the brothers of Joseph didn't care about that at all. And when you read this, when did the whole house of Jacob bow down to Joseph? Well, after he was revealed as really the savior of the world to his family, when they traveled to Egypt to be taken care of by him at the end of Genesis. And it should sound familiar because when the Lord returns, the whole house of Israel gets saved. They receive him as their savior, and they'll all bow down to him. Wow. Pretty interesting comparison. Now, one other point regarding this dream is that it's spoken of in Revelation 12, verses 1 through 2, where it's told, "Now a great sign appeared in heaven, a woman clothed with the sun, with the moon under her feet, and on her head a garland of 12 stars. Then, being with child, she cried out in labor and in pain to give birth." This illustration in Revelation is taken right out of Genesis chapter 37. In other words, the book of Revelation, you really have to understand the Old Testament to understand what's going on in Revelation. You can't just make it say whatever you want. God is taking these things and he's putting them in the book of Revelation to show us what the end times are like. Well, look at verse 12. "Then his brothers went to feed their father's flock in Shechem. And Israel said to Joseph, 'Are not your brothers feeding the flock in Shechem? Come, I will send you to them.' So he said to him, 'Here I am.' Then he said to him, 'Please go and see if it is well with your brothers and well with the flocks, and bring back word to me.' So he sent him out of the valley of Hebron, and he went to Shechem. Now a certain man found him, and there he was, wandering in the field. And the man asked him, saying, 'What are you doing? Or what are you seeking?' So he said, 'I am seeking my brothers. Please tell me where they are feeding their flocks.' And the man said, 'They have departed from here, for I heard them say, "Let us go to Dothan."' So Joseph went after his brothers and found them in Dothan." Do you think Jacob or Israel was a little concerned about what his sons were doing in Shechem? I think so. He's sending Joseph, "Go and see how they're doing. Go see what's up with them and how's the flock doing. You know, are they even watching them?" And I guess Shechem was not necessarily the wrong place to be, but when you realize what took place there back in Genesis chapter 34, they should have stayed clear of that area. Why? That's where Dinah was raped, and Simeon and Levi killed the men of Shechem there. So, you know, not a great place to go. So Hebron to Shechem was 50 miles to the north, then add another 15 miles north to Dothan. And for Joseph, it probably took him maybe 5 days to travel and find his brothers. Warren Wordsby put it like this, what's going on here. First, why were Jacob's sons pasturing their flocks 50 miles from home when there was surely good grassland available closer to Hebron? Possible answer, they didn't want anybody from the family spying on them. Keep in mind, I don't think these brothers are very good. That's why Joseph was in charge of them. That's why Jacob put Joseph in charge of them, to keep an eye on them. Second question, why did they return to the dangerous area near Shechem when Jacob's family had such a bad reputation among the citizens there? Suggested answer, the brothers were involved with the people of the land in ways they didn't want Jacob to know about. Yeah, so they just went as far away as they could so they could do whatever they wanted to do. Jacob wouldn't find out. So not very nice people. Now, some feel Jacob shouldn't have sent Joseph. He should have sent a servant to go and check out on them. But here's the thing. Like I said, if Joseph's like the foreman or he's in charge, it was his responsibility to track them down and find out what was going on. And again, it's not called Jacob. He's called Israel. So governed by God, I think that's what God wanted him to do. And did Joseph do what his father asked him to do? Yes. And didn't Jesus do what the Father asked him to do? Absolutely. Well, look at verse 18 here in Genesis 37. We're told, now when they saw him afar off, even before he came near them, they conspired against him to kill him. Then they said to one another, look, this dreamer is coming. Come, therefore, let us now kill him and cast him into some pit, and we shall say some wild beast has devoured him. We shall see what will become of his dreams. But Reuben heard it, and he delivered him out of their hands and said, let us not kill him. And Reuben said to them, shed no blood, but cast him into this pit, which is in the wilderness, and do not lay a hand on him, that he might deliver him out of their hands and bring him back to his father. How wicked are these guys? I know sibling rivalry, that brothers fight. They're not fighting. They want to kill them, right? And then lie to their dad. Throw them in some pit. Get rid of this dreamer of dreams. Here's the thing. The problem for Joseph's brothers is that this isn't something that Joseph came up with. This is what God told him, revealed to him. And it's going to come to pass no matter what man is going to try and do. And I've seen that over, you know, last 27 years here at Calvary. People working to bring this work to of God to an end, trying to usurp the leadership, trying to bring false doctrine and so on. And here's the thing. I know what God has told me, how he's called me, and the work that he started here in Manitowoc, he is more than able to complete. I'm not worried about that because these aren't my plans or ideas. This is what God has established. And here's the thing about Joseph's brothers. It wasn't at this point that they just decided, let's kill him. These plans were already in their hearts. And this, now they're in the middle of nowhere, right? Dad's far away, and they have an opportunity to get rid of this dreamer of dreams. And isn't that true in our own lives when you think of hatred, evil speaking, lying, all the evil? It begins in our heart. And then it's manifested in our actions or in our words. You know, what does man try to do? He tries to change the behavior, right? But it doesn't work unless God changes the heart. It's always the inside that needs to get changed. Because we can put on a facade and look good, but you know what? It wears away. And then the truth is seen. We need to let God change our heart, the transformation from the inside that overflows outwardly. And, you know, a life that's filled with envy and hatred and all is confused. Focused on self. That's the brothers of Joseph. They were envious of him. But again, look at how they were dealing with this flock. How they were caring for it. They really weren't. It was all about them. They went to areas they wanted to go to, not where this flock needed to go to. So they have this plan to kill Joseph, right? Reuben steps in. Keep in mind, there's only 10 of them there. Benjamin, it doesn't go with him. Benjamin is younger. And Joseph, well, he's on his way there. So it's only 10 of them. And Reuben steps forward and says, you know what? Let's not kill him. Let's throw him into a pit. And his whole, in his mind, he's thinking, you know, then these guys are going to cool off. They'll, you know, they'll be not concerned about killing him anymore. And then I can get him out of the pit and we can take him home. He can see dad again. Everything will be fine. But it's only going to get worse. Look at verse 23. So it came to pass when Joseph had come to his brothers that they stripped Joseph of his tunic, the tunic of many colors that was on him. Then they took him and cast him into a pit, and the pit was empty. There was no water in it. And they sat down to eat a meal. Then they lifted their eyes and looked, and there was a company of Ishmaelites coming from Gilead with their camels, bearing spices, balm, and myrrh, on their way to carry them down to Egypt. So Judah said to his brothers, "What profit is there if we kill our brother and conceal his blood? Come, let us sell him to the Ishmaelites, and let not our hand be upon him, for he is our brother and our flesh." And his brothers listened. Then many night traders passed by. So the brothers pulled Joseph up and lifted him out of the pit and sold him to the Ishmaelites for the 20 shekels of silver. And they took Joseph to Egypt. I mean, talk about your hard hearts or your cold hearts, right? They have Joseph in this pit. They probably saw him coming from a distance because he had this multicolored robe on. And then they go have a meal. And in the Psalms, it talks about Joseph was pleading with them. So they're eating this meal. It wasn't pork chops, I know that for sure. But they're eating this meal. Joseph is crying, "Let me out, please." And they're ignoring it. Wow. That's cold heart. Now, did they feel the conviction of God? Yeah, they just ignored it. Genesis 42:21 tells us of these brothers as they said, "We are truly guilty concerning our brother, for we saw the anguish of soul when he pleaded with us, and we would not hear. Therefore, this distress has come upon us." You see, they just ignored it. They hardened their hearts. And that's what man does today. Man hardens his heart to God, And when God brings conviction upon them, instead of repenting and getting right, they harden their hearts, and they do it often enough that you can sear your conscience so you don't feel any longer. It's a dangerous place to be.

0: 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It is the hope of Pastor Joe and the congregation of Calvary Chapel, Manitowoc, that you would grow in the grace and knowledge of our Lord and Savior, Jesus Christ. Until next time, may the Lord nourish you with His sustaining word.
1: Hi, I'm Mary, and God has a message for you. In 1 Corinthians chapter 15, verses 3 through 6, God says, "For I delivered to you, first of all, that which I received, that Christ died for our sins according to the Scriptures, and that He was buried, and that He rose again the third day according to the Scriptures, and that He was seen by Cephas, then by the 12. After that, He was seen by over 500 brethren at once, of whom the greater part remained to the present, but some have fallen asleep." That is the heart of the gospel message. 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
1: Here in Luke 14, he's invited to another Pharisee's house, and once again, they're watching him closely. Why? To see if he's going to break the law or their traditions. It was the Sabbath day. That Greek word for watch carries with it the idea of scrutiny, and not in a good way. Now, as unfair as this may seem, we need to understand that people are watching our lives. They're reading our lives as Christians, just as these Pharisees were watching Jesus. Make no mistake about it. You may not be able to say anything about Jesus. They may shut you off, but they are watching what you are doing. Paul, in 2 Corinthians 3, verses 2 through 3, said, "You are our epistle written in our hearts, known and read by all men. Clearly you are an epistle of Christ ministered by us, written not with ink, but by the Spirit of the living God, not on tablets of stone, but on tablets of flesh, that is, of the heart." The big question is, what are people reading as they watch your life, as they read your life? They should be seeing Jesus. They should be seeing something, you know, vastly different. You know, I was talking to, I think it was Mickey and Angie tonight, you know, how this world is crazy and so many things are happening. And I said, you know, for us as Christians, we shouldn't be like, oh my gosh, right? We shouldn't be. Why? Because our hope's in the Lord. We know the end of the story. The world can be like that because they have no hope. Our hope is in Jesus. And here's the thing. When I just remember Y2K and when that was about to happen, and how many Christians, I'm not talking about unsaved people, but Christians, they were buying beans by the boatload. I bet they still have them. They were buying generators. But, you know, if you get a generator, you have to have gasoline to run the generator. So they were packing gasoline in their garages. Talk about an explosion ready to happen. Computers were going to go down. The supermarkets were going to close. Planes were coming down. Missiles are going to be launched. And these were Christians. And I'm thinking, the world's looking at you and they're seeing you going crazy. They should be looking at us and going, man, isn't God good? He's in control, right? If we are fearful, what can we give to people but fear? But our hope is in Jesus, and we want to give them our hope, which is Jesus. Never forget that. Well, look at verse 2. "And behold, there was a certain man before him who had dropsy. And Jesus answering spoke to the lawyers and the Pharisees, saying, is it lawful to heal on the Sabbath? But they kept silent, and he took him and healed him and let him go." So this man who has dropsy is at this Pharisee's house, and dropsy was a painful condition in which a person filled up with fluid in their tissues, and they say either liver failure, kidney failure, heart failure, but they were bloated. They were miserable. They were basically dying. Why was he there at this Pharisee's house? I think he was on display. I believe they invited him there to see if Jesus would heal this man on the Sabbath day, break the law, their traditions. It was a setup. And he asked them, Jesus asked them, is it lawful to heal on the Sabbath, guys? Boys, you're the smart ones. You're the teachers of the law. Is it? And in their minds, it wasn't lawful to heal on the Sabbath. But now they're between a rock and a hard place. What could they say when here this poor man is standing? And they really knew the love and the compassion Jesus had for people, and he couldn't ignore this man. They knew he was going to heal them, which is amazing. None of them healed anyone. And yet they knew Jesus could, but they rejected him, and they kept silent. And what does Jesus do? He heals this man. He sets him free. And I'm sure they're thinking, they're kind of gloating now. We got him. It's a Sabbath day. You can't heal on the Sabbath. That's not kosher. Well, what does Jesus have to say about that? Look at verse 5. "Then he answered them, saying, which of you, having a donkey or an ox that has fallen into a pit, will not immediately pull him out on the Sabbath day? And they could not answer him regarding these things." I love how Jesus just nails them, right? Gets right to that. Hey, if one of your animals falls into the pit, man, you're there instantly. It's the Sabbath, and you're pulling him out. Here's this man who's dying. He's got dropsy. He's miserable. You say, well, I'll come back tomorrow. How sad. They would take care of their animal over their fellow man. And they couldn't answer him. I mean, really, what could they say? There's nothing they could say that would get them out of this one. They were caught. One writer said if they said no, they would reveal themselves for what they really were, inhumane religious leaders. If they said yes, that it was okay to heal on the Sabbath, they would be breaking their own laws governing the Sabbath. And again, the key, their own laws. Look at verse 7. So he told a parable to those who were invited when he noted how they chose the best places, saying to them, now let me stop here for a second. These guys love the best seats. They love getting up front, you know, hey, Pharisee number 3, so I get that seat right there, whatever. It's so funny, you know, when years ago when I don't even remember who was in the hospital, but I had my mom in the car, my wife was in the car, and we were going to the hospital, and we were looking for a parking space, and the place was packed. And my mom goes, oh, there's a parking space right there. And it was for a religious, you know, pastor, priest, whatever. Mom goes, you could park there. That was the first time she's ever acknowledged that I was a pastor. I could not take it, okay? We are servants. You know, I'm even uncomfortable at our potlucks when, oh, Joe, you need to get to the front of the line. No, I'm fine. I'm okay. Well, we don't want you dropping over. Did you take your insulin? Everyone's so worried. I appreciate the worry, but I'm just like you guys. I don't want the special treatment. And these guys loved it. They loved the attention. And Jesus is going to nail them. Look at verse 8. He says, when you are invited by anyone to a wedding feast, do not sit down in the best place, lest one more honorable than you be invited by him. And he who invited you and him come and say to you, give place to this man, and then you begin with shame to take the lowest place. But when you are invited, go and sit down in the lowest place, so that when he who invited you comes, he may say to you, friend, go up higher. Then you will have glory in the presence of those who sit at the table with you. For whoever exalts himself will be abased or humbled, and he who humbles himself will be exalted. In other words, don't go rushing to sit in a place of honor. Why? Someone else with more honor may come. Go, hey, you know, you need to get out of there. Big shot so-and-so is sitting there. And then you're embarrassed. Oh, okay, I'll move over here and be embarrassed, right? Now, Jesus is not teaching good manners here. It's a lifestyle to live by. Paul said in Philippians 2, let nothing be done through selfish ambition or conceit, but with lowliness of mind, let each esteem others better than himself. Let each of you look out not only for his own interest, but also for the interest of others. And that's, you know, the parable here. The principle, whoever exalts himself will be humbled, and whoever humbles himself will be exalted. If you want to exalt yourself in this life, you're going to be brought down. If you humble yourself, God will lift you up. It's as simple as that. In James 4:6, he gives more grace. Therefore, he says, God resists the proud, but gives grace to the humble. James 4:10, humble yourselves in the sight of the Lord, and he will lift you up. I see these things where, you know, these pastors want jets and all these different things, and I'm thinking, wow, I can't imagine standing before the Lord one day and the Lord going, how about that jet? I mean, what do you say? You know, horrible. Humble yourself before God. Know that you are a servant of God. It doesn't matter what position you have. We're bondslaves of Christ. We're not special. We're just doing what we are created to do, serve. And if you struggle with that, we have a servant leader named Jesus. I didn't come to be served, but to serve and give my life a ransom. That's, you know, I'm working on a study for the Calvary Chapel Wisconsin Rapids men's retreat, and it's on leadership. And what is godly leadership? What is it all about? It's really servant leader. You're a slave. That's it. You want the title? Okay, you're a slave. Fine, take it. Look at verse 12. Then he also said to him who invited him, when you give a dinner or a supper, do not ask your friends, your brothers, your relatives, nor your rich neighbors, lest they also invite you back and you be repaid. But when you give a feast, invite the poor, the maimed, the lame, the blind, and you will be blessed because they cannot repay you, for you shall be repaid at the resurrection of the just. Now, let me make this clear. This is not saying you don't have to invite family and friends over for dinner, okay? Don't use this as an excuse. Well, it says here, I'm not supposed to invite you. That's what Pastor Joe said. No, he didn't. Let me clarify that. No. What Jesus is saying is don't do things for your own benefit. Reach out to others. Minister to them. Don't look to be paid back. He wants us to freely give as we freely receive. Almost 22 years being up here, we've supported a lot of people, helped a lot of people in need. And, you know, a lot of times I know those that are just calling around churches asking, because I know what they're saying, and there's usually a line each year that they use that is very similar. Everyone uses it. It's kind of funny. But I, you know, have I been ripped off? Yeah, I have. In fact, in 22 years, one person who said they would pay us back actually did. In 22 years. I don't give to give back, to get back. I give because, hey, you're in need, I'll help you out. I feel this is what God wants. Do I err on the side of grace? I do. And a lot of times God will show me when someone's not being honest. I had a guy call me from down south somewhere who needed to get to Wisconsin and said that he was getting, this is when cassette tapes were out, tapes from Costa Mesa, and Costa Mesa was sending him tapes in jail, and now he's out and he needs to see his mom, and he needed some money to get up here. And I said, well, is there a way I can call you back? And I got his name and everything, and he gave me his number. So I called Costa Mesa. I said, do you have a ministry there to jail out? I think it was in Alabama or something. Like, no, never heard of that guy before. I don't know what you're talking about. So I called him back. I said, I called Costa Mesa, and they don't know who you are. Oh, is he mad at me? Oh, is he mad? It's like, why are you mad at me? You lied to me. You weren't honest. And so, yeah, God sometimes does that. But God's going to reward us. Here's the wonderful thing. You know, we do so many things. And it's not, when people think of giving, they always think of money. It's not just money. It's our time. It's our energy. It's lots of different things that we do. We give to the Lord. And God honors that and he blesses that. And that's the wonderful thing. Well, look at verse 15. Now, when one of those who sat at the table with him heard these things, he said to him, blessed is he who shall eat bread in the kingdom of God. So, probably a Pharisee, most likely. He says, blessed is he who shall eat bread in the kingdom of God. And you think, wow, that's awesome. Amen to that. Praise God. And these feasts, when they gathered together, they were joyous. I mean, they had a good time. It was a blessed occasion. But I think about it, there's silence going on. And how, if I was to stand up here and just stop talking for even 30 seconds, you'd start getting uncomfortable, especially if I was looking at you. So I think this guy just wants to break the silence and the awkwardness of the moment, and he says this. I don't even know if you would ask him, well, what do you mean by that? I don't know, it just sounded good. You know? And Jesus is going

go and see it. I ask you to have me excused. And another said, I have bought 5 yoke of oxen, and I'm going to test them. I ask you to have me excused. Still another said, I have married a wife, and therefore I cannot come. So the servant came and reported these things to his master. And the master of the house, being angry, said to his servant, go out quickly into the streets and lanes of the city, and bring in here the poor and the maimed and the lame and the blind. And the servant said, Master, it is done as you commanded, and still there is room. And the master said to the servant, go out into the highways and the hedges, and compel them to come in, that my house may be filled. For I say to you that none of those men who were invited shall taste my supper. Isn't it amazing the excuses people can come up with to avoid doing something? Benjamin Franklin said, a man who is good at making excuses is seldom good for anything else. Yeah, how true that is. And remember that what Jesus is speaking of here is based off of what the Pharisees said. Blessed is he who shall eat bread in the kingdom of God. And here we see the Lord calling those he invited to the feast. And they all had these excuses. And he's really laying this out to the Jewish people. They're the ones who were invited. Everything's ready. Come on. The first said, look, I bought a piece of land and I need to go see it. How many of you have bought a piece of land and never looked at it before you bought it? Hopefully none of you. You better go take a look at that land before you buy it. That's a lame excuse. Got to think it through. The second excuse dealt with some oxen. I bought some oxen. I need to give them a test drive. Well, you better see if they could even walk before you buy them, right? What if they're lame? What if they can't do any work? They're useless. See, you know, you already bought them. It's a little late now to kick the tires, right? The third excuse is even better. A man's married. I can't. My wife won't let me. You know my wife. She won't let me come. Wow. In Isaiah 55, verses 6 and 7, listen to this. Seek the Lord while he may be found. Call upon him while he is near. Let the wicked forsake his way and the uprighteous man his thoughts. Let him return to the Lord, to Yahweh, and he will have mercy on him, and to our God, for he will abundantly pardon. You know what? The tragedy is people still make excuses today why they can't come. But the wonderful thing is, just because some have refused and don't come, doesn't mean the Lord's not going to have a feast. The Jewish religious leaders rejected the invitation, and the command now is to go out, bring in the lame, bring in the hurting into the feast, bring in those redeemed sinners, both Jew and Gentile, compel them to come in. Why? Because it's hard to believe God would invite me, invite you into his banquet. But Jesus Christ has invited us. I mean, do you ever think, and maybe it's just me, I don't know, I'm kind of weird, but I go, man, I don't understand, Lord, why me? Why would you save me? All these others, look at me, I'm not a great guy. Well, he didn't come to save great people, he came to save sinners. Oh, I'm one of them. Okay, I fit in, I meet the criteria. Thank you, Lord, for saving me a sinner, right? Boy, we're going to enter into the kingdom. We're going to enter into the marriage supper of the Lamb. What a feast that's going to be. You think our potlucks are good? Man, you may even ask some of you ladies to cook because you guys are good cooks. I don't know. Look at verse 25. And great multitudes went with him, and he turned and said to them, if anyone comes to me and does not hate his father and mother, wife and children, brothers and sisters, yes, and his own life also, he cannot be my disciple. So he's speaking to the multitudes who are following him, and he's explaining to them what's the cost of being a disciple. And I would think the Pharisees, the religious leaders, are also listening to this. But what does it cost us to be a disciple of Jesus? Your life. You have to give him your life. When Jesus speaks of hating family and loving God, he's not speaking of opposing words. They're comparative. If you want to follow Jesus and your parents or spouse say to you, you're not welcome in this house. If you do, guess what? You have to leave. See, you got to love God more than family. And Jesus boldly said that true disciples come to him without reservation. He's got to be first. And yes, family, friends are important, but they are not more important than Jesus. And if you lose that priority, things are going to get messed up in your life. It's always Jesus. And if you're married, your spouse, and then your children, and then your ministry, okay? Don't put your ministry right under Jesus. Your ministry is after your spouse, after your children. Keep that in mind. It's important. Look at verse 27. And whoever does not bear his cross,

Us and come after me cannot be my disciple. Now, when people say, you know, oh, my cross to bear, that's my mother-in-law or that's my wife or whatever. You hear people say that. Is that what Jesus is talking about here? Our cross to bear? Absolutely not. The cross meant total submission to God. No turning back, committed life. When you took up your cross, guess where you were going? To die. No one ever took his cross and came back and had dinner. You were dying to self, is the picture here. It always led to death. There, again, no turning back. And Jesus is going to illustrate the foolishness of coming to him without counting the cost first, ready to give him your all. You have to know what it's going to cost you to be a disciple of Jesus. And that's the problem today, is that we tell people, you know, just come to Jesus and everything will be okay. And when things fall apart in their lives, when things are tragic in their lives, they go, well, I tried Jesus and it didn't work. Well, you don't try him. I hate that when people say, well, just try Jesus. You don't try him. He's not like a piece of clothing. He's the living God. You receive him into your life by faith. And you have to know what it's going to cost you to be a disciple of him. Look at verse 28. For which of you, intending to build a tower, does not sit down first and count the cost, whether he has enough to finish it? Lest after he has laid the foundation and is not able to finish it, all who see it begin to mock him, saying, this man began to build and was not able to finish. Or what king going to make war against another king does not sit down first and consider whether he is able with 10,000 to meet him who comes against him with 20,000? Or else while the other is still a great way off, he sends a delegation and asks conditions of peace. So likewise, whoever of you does not forsake all that he has cannot be my disciple. You know, you're building a building. Is that correct? I guess it is. You're building a building, and you don't have enough to finish it. That's foolish. People are going to laugh at you. Well, that's a nice building, but you don't have a roof on it. Not going to do you much good in the wintertime or if it's raining out. We need to understand, are we willing to count the cost, give him our entire life? Even he talks about a battle. Get involved. Know you're going to win. I do know I'm going to win because Jesus won. So I know there's victory in him. I'm not going to lose. So if I come to Christ, I'm not going to miss out. I'm not going to lose anything, but you better count the cost. Are you willing to lay down your life and follow Jesus? Because if you're not ready to do that, interestingly enough, Jesus is saying, don't do it. Now, today, he probably wouldn't be part of the evangelistic team. He's like, man, you're turning people away. We want them to come. Well, no, he wants them to really come, not just the false coming forward. He wants to be saved. In fact, verse 33 is really tough. So likewise, whoever of you does not forsake all that he has cannot be my disciple. That's tough. But if you're not willing to say goodbye, forsake all you have for him, then you cannot be his disciple. It doesn't say may not be his disciple. You cannot. Your love for Jesus has to be greater than your love for family, for friends, for possessions, for your job, for your sports activity, whatever. You can put whatever you want in there. You count the cost, you make the decision. Because where your treasure is at, what is valuable to you is where your heart will be also. And our treasure has to be Jesus. Well, look at verse 34. Salt is good, but if the salt has lost its flavor, how shall it be seasoned? It is neither fit for the land nor for the dunghill, but men throw it out. He who has ears to hear, let him hear. Now, with modern salt is pure. It doesn't lose its flavor like it did back then when it wasn't pure. And Jesus is saying if you've lost your preserving abilities, your influence, if you're not standing up for righteousness, what good are you? He's saying that if you have lost your tang, you might say, if you don't add flavor to people's lives, what good are you? And we should add some flavor to people's lives. We should brighten their life up. If we don't make people thirsty for Jesus, what good are you? They should desire to have what we have. And there's only one way you're going to have these qualities, and it's by having the nature of Jesus. And the only way you can have the nature of Jesus is by abiding in him. Tough sayings by Jesus. And he closes, he who has ears to hear, let him hear. And it's not just hearing. It's applying these things to our lives. And that's always the difficulty. We can't do it on our own. That's where we have to rely on surrendering to God. Oh, Lord, may your Spirit help me to apply these things, to live the way you want me to live, because I can't do it on my own. I know my flesh.
You got some goofball in the car in front of me, man, and I know my flesh is there. I see it right away. So, Lord, I need your help. And God wants to help us. I'm not going to end just here. Don't be afraid. He said some tough things regarding being a disciple of his. And I want you to listen to the response of what Jesus said just in the first two verses of Luke 15. Then all the tax collectors and the sinners drew near to him to hear him. And the Pharisees and scribes murmured, saying, "This man receives or welcomes sinners and eats with them." Isn't this amazing? The tax collectors and sinners knew they needed a Savior. They knew they were without hope apart from Jesus. And they freely come to him. They counted the cost. They were going to lose a lot if they came to him. But they were willing to do it. And here are these religious leaders. And they didn't see themselves as leaders. And what did? They complained that Jesus not only receives sinners, but he eats with them. They were lost in their sin. And praise God, Jesus not only receives us sinners, but one day we're going to sit down and dine with him, right? What a glorious thing. What a great way to end it. Jesus welcoming sinners, welcoming us, and then dining with us. That's our God. Remember, repent, and you won't perish. You'll enter an eternal life with him. Let's pray. Oh, Father, we thank you so much for your word this evening and these lessons. And they were tough ones, Lord. But, Lord, they're so important. And, again, we cannot do this without your Spirit's help. We just pray that your Spirit would empower us to live the lives you want us to live, that we would be shining forth the love of Christ in a world that needs that love, needs hope, needs encouragement, and, Lord, mostly needs the forgiveness of their sins that is only found in Jesus. Lord, open doors for us that we can minister to them. And Lord, soften their hearts that they can receive. We ask these things in Jesus' name. Amen.

0: 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Until next time, may the Lord nourish you with His sustaining word.
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1: How will they ever know? How will they ever if we don't go?
2: Hey, this is Dave with Agents for Christ. Welcome to another Evangelism Minute. To witness consistently, we must have resolve. In Mark chapter 2, we see four guys with serious resolve to bring someone to Jesus. We read in verse 3, "Then they came to him, bringing a paralytic who was carried by four men. And when they could not come near him because of the crowd, they uncovered the roof where he was. So when they had broken through, they let down the bed on which the paralytic was lying. When Jesus saw their faith, he said to the paralytic, 'Son, your sins are forgiven you.'" Now can you imagine the scene these guys made, busting through this roof to get their friend to Jesus? I'm sure there were some people pretty upset about it. The cool thing is, it wasn't for themselves, but for someone else they risked public ridicule. My question is, what will we risk to bring others to Jesus? For more information, go to gottracks.com. And remember, be bold, share your faith.
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1: This is Chapter by Chapter with Pastor Sandy Adams of Calvary Chapel Stone Mountain. 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
2: In Romans chapter 10, Paul places the responsibility for man's destiny clearly on the shoulders of each man. The Jews were lost because they rejected Jesus. They tried to muster their own righteousness, relying on performance and pedigree. But their good deeds were God's garbage. Sinful man's treasure is a holy God's junk. God has his own standard for righteousness. And only one man, Jesus Christ, has ever measured up. God's righteousness is a gift to those who call on Jesus. God gives righteousness freely to anyone who asks. Big deeds are not required. Man doesn't have to coax the Savior out of heaven to save him. His righteousness is really not that far from any of us, even the worst of us. It's right at the tip of our tongue. All humans are one sincere syllable from salvation. If you confess with your mouth and believe in your heart the truth about Jesus, he becomes yours and you become his. God is one cry away. It's our job to move out into the darkness and declare God's truth. How can people believe unless they hear? And how can they hear unless they're told? Faith comes by hearing the word of God. Evangelist D.L. Moody said he spent years praying in vain for God to increase his faith. One day he recalled this verse, got up from his knees and opened his Bible. He said his faith had been growing ever since. There's no shortcut to feeding our faith. Faith grows when we study God's word.
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2: Some people think that the God of the Old Testament and the God of the New Testament are different. They think that in the Old Testament he was wrath-filled, but in the New Testament he lightened up and became a little more congenial. Not so. He never changes. God is just as merciful in the Old Testament and just as wrath-filled in the New.
3: 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But his fury was never seen so clearly as at the cross. It was there that his righteous anger against sin was revealed. Wrath was poured out on the Savior so that we could receive his mercy. He suffered and died so that we could be blessed and live.
2: There goes another minute. 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

0: If we're saved by grace and not judged by law, then what's the point of the law? And are we still held to its standard? Well, coming up, Pastor Xavier Reese of Calvary Chapel Pasadena discusses the simple truths about the law of God as we discover its practical purpose for our lives.
1: The scriptures are clear that God has established law and governments. For the command is that we as Christians are to obey the laws of the land and be subject to those in authority, be they kings or governors, because God has established them for punishing the evildoer. Romans chapter 13, verse 1 through 7. 1 Peter 2, 13 and 14 are very, very clear. Only when government commands me as a Christian to disobey the word of God do I have the right to rebel against government and not submit. Acts 5, 29. Very clear. You judge whether we are to obey God or man, the disciples said. The judgments of the courts in the world have a different standard than the Christian. There are many things that are legal by the law, but they're not moral or ethical. A good example, a very obvious

0: Bible's example is abortion. It may be legal, but I as a Christian cannot partake of it. It's unethical. It's immoral. It's murder. So there are a lot of things that lawyers may say, you know, you could do this. Though it may be legal, you as a Christian say, you know, I don't really want to go that way because that's unethical or that's immoral. That's your responsibility. You understand? The ultimate goal of every believer is his or her witness. Listen, to Christ, then for Christ. We usually feel, well, it's a witness for Christ. No, first is the vertical, to Christ, then the horizontal. Seeking the will of God, wanting to honor Jesus, yielding to the love of God, that it be my motive. Asking for the wisdom of God to guide me, desiring that Jesus get all the glory. Again, Acts 1:8, the words of Jesus. He gives you the vertical first before the horizontal. But you shall receive power when the Holy Spirit comes upon you. And you shall be witnesses to me, vertical, in Jerusalem, in all Judea, in Samaria, and the ends of the earth. The vertical, then the horizontal. Very important. He sees my heart. He sees where I'm at. But I can't just say, well, God sees my heart and I'm acting contrary to Scripture. A lot of Christians do that. Well, I've sought the Lord and I know. Shut up. That's not the other confusion. If your actions are contrary to the Word of God, God hasn't spoken to you. Probably the worst person that can speak to you has spoken to you. You. 1 John 3:7. He who practices righteousness is righteous just as he is righteous.
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4: It's 59 degrees.
5: Somewhere along the way, a lot of people started believing they were behind. Behind financially, behind spiritually, behind everyone else who seems three steps ahead. But God does not grade your life against somebody else's timeline. He's inviting you to trust Him where you are. You are not behind God. You're in His hands. And He is still writing good things in places you thought had gone quiet. A little encouragement for today.

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2: It's 59 degrees.

Matthew 28, verses 18 to 20. And Jesus came and spoke to them, saying, "All authority has been given to me in heaven and on earth. Go, therefore, and make disciples of all the nations, baptizing them in the name of the Father, and of the Son, and of the Holy Spirit, teaching them to observe all things that I have commanded you. And lo, I am with you always, even to the end of the age. Amen." This has been your sustaining word of the day, brought to you by Calvary Chapel of Manitowoc.

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1: This evening, if you would, please turn in your Bibles to Genesis chapter 37 as we continue our study through the Word of God. And tonight we're going to begin the final section of the book of Genesis. And really the focus for the next 12 chapters is the life of Joseph. So we'll see tonight Genesis chapter 38 focuses on Judah and Tamar. But think about this. We have two chapters on creation, but one quarter of the book of Genesis is devoted to this man, Joseph. Why is he so important? Why spend so much time with this one man? I think the reason is that Joseph is a type of Jesus Christ. And we're going to see that as we look at his life over the next several weeks. A.W. Pink, in his commentary on Genesis, listed 101 ways that Joseph is a type of Christ. Don't be afraid, we're not going to go through all 101 of them. But it is amazing when you look at it. Now, just a side note, there's nothing mentioned of Joseph sinning ever. And the only other, do you know the other person in the Bible, beside Jesus, of course, who nothing is mentioned of him sinning? It's Daniel. Did these men, did Daniel and Joseph sin? Of course they did. But the Holy Spirit is editing that out, especially in the life of Joseph, because he's painting a picture of Jesus through this man's life. I'll just give you several things here that give us this picture. Joseph was sent forth by his father. Well, so was Jesus, right? Joseph becomes a servant. Jesus Christ was a servant. Joseph was sorely tempted, yet not sinned. We see that. In fact, that right after he's baptized, Jesus is the Holy Spirit drives him into the wilderness, and Satan tempts him. Joseph was falsely accused, same with Jesus. Joseph was 30 years old when he began his life's work, like Jesus. Joseph alone dispensed the bread of life. Jesus is the bread of life. Joseph became a savior to all peoples. Well, yeah, because of the severe famine, as we'll see in a few weeks, the people in the all over the place came to Egypt and got food so they could survive. Joseph was unknown and unrecognized by his brethren. He was made known to his brethren, though, the second time that his brothers saw him. And Joseph received a Gentile bride during his rejection by his brothers, his family. And isn't that what Jesus has done? The Jews rejected him, and now, for the most part, not that Jews aren't getting saved, but for the most part, it's a Gentile bride for Jesus. Also, we're going to see the hand of God at work in spite of what the brothers try to do to Joseph. And I don't know. If I was God, I would have made it a lot easier for the guy. I mean, you look at this guy's life, you go, come on, man, couldn't you ease up on him just a little bit? Well, in the midst of these times, God was working in the life of Joseph. He was also working in the life of his brothers and also in the life of his dad, Jacob. So there's a lot going on. And, you know, yeah, his brothers tried to, well, they did sell him into slavery. They tried to get rid of this dreamer of dreams, you might say. They tried to really outsmart God, as we're going to see tonight. And don't we see leaders in the world do that today? You know, they think that they're outsmarting God. They can do as they please. They're in charge. And they pass all these crazy laws. And you know what? Just like here, God is in control. In fact, they're carrying out the plan of God. Are they responsible for their actions? Absolutely, because this is choices that they have made. But it's God already knows what's going to happen before it happens, and he'll use it for his purposes and his plans. So for us, no matter how difficult things may get, God's still working, and we need to remember that. One writer put it like this about Joseph. He was loved and hated, favored and abused, tempted and trusted, exalted and abased. Yet at no point in the 110-year life of Joseph did he ever seem to get his eyes off of God or cease to trust him. Adversity did not harden his character. Prosperity did not ruin him. He was the same in private as in public. He was a truly great man. Absolutely. So let's pick up in Genesis chapter 37, starting in verse 1, and let's see what the Lord has for us this evening as we study his word and begin to look at this life of the man Joseph. We're told, now Jacob dwelt in the land where his father was a stranger or a temporary resident, in the land of Canaan. Now, as you look at this, there is a dramatic contrast between Esau and Jacob. Think about Esau. He had all these possessions he could ask for. Jacob dwelt in a land where his father was a stranger. That was the land of Canaan, the promised land. And it's true for us today. You know, look at the secular and worldly greatness that comes far more quickly many times than spiritual greatness. Why? Because God has taken these lumps of coal and through pressure and heat, trials and tribulations, he's making us into precious diamonds. You see, that's how diamonds are made. And we, you know, let's face it, when I first became a Christian, man, I just wanted to be right up there. You know, everything would be perfect in my life. Well, that's not how it worked out. Why? Because there's a lot of things that God had to work in me, and he still does. But he's going to finish the work he started, and it's through tribulations, trials, pressure, heat, that he makes the diamond. He makes our lives to glorify him. And the wonderful thing is that the work that God is doing is going to last. And yet what the world puts their hope in, it'll be taken away. And I think it's going to be taken away soon. Well, look at verse 2 here in Genesis 37. This is the genealogy of Jacob. Joseph, being 17 years old, was feeding the flock with his brothers, and the lad was with the sons of Bilhah and the sons of Zilpah, his father's wives, and Joseph brought a bad report of them to his father. Now Israel loved Joseph more than all his children, because he was the son of his old age. Also he made him a tunic of many colors. But when his brothers saw that their father loved him more than all his brothers, they hated him and could not speak peaceably to him. Now, here's a problem for Joseph. His father loved him more than his other sons. They were all aware of it. It was obvious. And I think also Jacob trusted Joseph more than he did his other sons. Why? Because I think he put him in charge over them. How do I know? Because the tunic of many colors is really a long-sleeved robe that extended down to the ankles. It was not a working man's garment, even though Joseph assisted his brothers in the work, because that's the kind of guy he was. But he was kind of like the foreman. You know, his dad's going to send him out, keeping an eye on his brothers, as we'll see, making sure they're doing what they were supposed to be doing. And when they didn't do the work, as we're told here, Joseph said, Dad, you know what? They screwed up. They messed up, which, again, that doesn't help his relationship with his brothers when you do that. But, again, he was in charge, and it's going to get worse. Now, some feel that placing Joseph in charge wasn't the right thing to do. I disagree. Why? Well, the reason I say that is because as you look at Genesis 37:3, what is the name that Jacob is called? Well, it's not Jacob, is it? He's called Israel, governed by God. So I don't think he's being carnal here. I don't think he's wrong. I think he's spiritual. And so he's guided by the Holy Spirit. He gave Joseph this tunic of many colors. And so the brothers of Joseph didn't like him. And it's going to get worse. And we're going to hear that over and over again. It's going to get worse, which is hard to imagine, but it will. Look at verse 5. Now Joseph dreamed a dream, and he told it to his brothers, and they hated him even more. So he said to them, please hear this dream which I have dreamed. There we were, binding sheaves in the field. Then behold, my sheaf arose and also stood upright. And indeed, your sheaves stood all around and bowed down to my sheaf. And his brother said to him, shall you indeed reign over us? Or shall you indeed have dominion over us? So they hated him even more for his dreams and for his words. Now, In reading this, some feel that Joseph was wrong in the way he handled it, that he lacked tact, or even worse, he was boasting. I don't think so. He may have been a little naive, thinking his brothers would appreciate what he's telling them. But again, what is he doing? He's sharing what God has shared with him, right? He's sharing the word of God with his brothers. And I think many missed that point. God spoke to Joseph in a dream, and the message may have been unpleasant for his brothers, but they needed to hear it. They needed to hear the truth, even though they, I guess, couldn't handle the truth. You know, we hear that today. Oh, you know, you need to have this positive message, a feel-good message. You never have to talk about sin or judgment or, you know, hell or anything like that. Well, I'm sorry. The positive message I can give you is that if you reject Jesus Christ as your Lord and Savior, you are going to spend eternity in a lake of fire, and I'm positive about that. But there is the good news that I'm also positive about, that if you receive him as your Lord and Savior, you will spend eternity with him. I'm very positive about those things. You can't negate the gospel message. And the gospel message, you got to hear the bad news so you're ready to receive the good news. You know, I wish more pastors would read what Paul wrote to Timothy in 2 Timothy 4, where he told Timothy, preach the word, be ready in season and out of season, convince, rebuke, exhort with all long-suffering and teaching. Why? Why is that so important? He says, because the time is going to come when they're not going to endure sound doctrine, but according to their own desires, because they have itching ears, they will heap up for themselves teachers, and they will turn their ears away from the truth and be turned aside to fables or fairy tales. But you be watchful in all things, endure afflictions, do the work of an evangelist, fulfill your ministry. You see, it doesn't matter what people want. You give them what they need, the word of God. You see, for me, it's kind of simple because I fear God more than I fear you guys. Sorry. And so I'm going to do what God has called me to do, whether people like it or not, whether they appreciate it or not. And for Joseph, I believe that's all he was doing, just sharing God's word. You know, guys, I had this dream, and this is what had happened. God had shown me this. But they hated him for it. And when you listen to the response of his brothers to what Joseph said, isn't that what the nation of Israel did to Jesus? John 19, verses 15 and 16. But they cried out, the Jews, away with him, away with him, crucify him. Pilate said to them, shall I crucify your king? The chief priests answered, we have no king but Caesar. Then he delivered him to them to be crucified. Then they took Jesus and led him away. What were they saying? We will not have this man rule over us, just like the brothers of Joseph were doing. But God's not done with Joseph. He's going to have another dream that he's going to tell his brothers. Go figure, right? Do you think he would have learned? Look at verse 9. Then he dreamed still another dream and told it to his brothers and said, look, I have dreamed another dream. And this time the sun, the moon, and the 11 stars bowed down to me. So he told it to his father and his brothers. And his father rebuked him and said to him, what is this dream that you have dreamed? Shall your mother and I and your brothers indeed come to bow down to the earth before you? And his brothers envied him, but his father kept the matter in mind. So here's Joseph's second dream. Now his parents, his mom and dad, are going to bow down to him as well as his brothers. Wow. Jacob rebukes him. But, you know, something's going on here. God's doing something in this guy's life. And so I'm just going to keep the matter to heart. I don't know how this is all going to play out, but I'm going to hold on to this because God is speaking to this young man. Now, the brothers of Joseph didn't care about that at all. And when you read this, when did the whole house of Jacob bow down to Joseph? Well, after he was revealed as really the savior of the world to his family, when they traveled to Egypt to be taken care of by him at the end of Genesis. It should sound familiar because when the Lord returns, the whole house of Israel gets saved. They receive him as their savior, and they'll all bow down to him. Wow. Pretty interesting comparison. Now, one other point regarding this dream is that it's spoken of in Revelation 12, verses 1 through 2, where it's told, "Now a great sign appeared in heaven, a woman clothed with the sun, with the moon under her feet, and on her head a garland of 12 stars. Then, being with child, she cried out in labor and in pain to give birth." This illustration in Revelation is taken right out of Genesis chapter 37. In other words, the book of Revelation, you really have to understand the Old Testament to understand what's going on in Revelation. You can't just make it say whatever you want. God is taking these things and he's putting them in the book of Revelation to show us what the end times are like. Well, look at verse 12. "Then his brothers went to feed their father's flock in Shechem. And Israel said to Joseph, 'Are not your brothers feeding the flock in Shechem? Come, I will send you to them.' So he said to him, 'Here I am.' Then he said to him, 'Please go and see if it is well with your brothers and well with the flocks, and bring back word to me.' So he sent him out of the valley of Hebron, and he went to Shechem. Now a certain man found him, and there he was, wandering in the field. And the man asked him, saying, 'What are you doing? Or who are? What are you seeking?' So he said, 'I am seeking my brothers. Please tell me where they are feeding their flocks.' And the man said, 'They have departed from here, for I heard them say, Let us go to Dothan.' So Joseph went after his brothers and found them in Dothan." Do you think Jacob or Israel was a little concerned about what his sons were doing in Shechem? I think so. He's sending Joseph, "Go and see how they're doing. Go see what's up with them and how's the flock doing. You know, are they even watching them?" And I guess Shechem was not necessarily the wrong place to be, but when you realize what took place there back in Genesis chapter 34, they should have stayed clear of that area. Why? That's where Dinah was raped, and Simeon and Levi killed the men of Shechem there. So, you know, not a great place to go. So Hebron to Shechem was 50 miles to the north, then add another 15 miles north to Dothan. And for Joseph, it probably took him maybe 5 days to travel and find his brothers. Warren Wordsby put it like this, what's going on here. First, why were Jacob's sons pasturing their flocks 50 miles from home when there was surely good grassland available closer to Hebron? Possible answer, they didn't want anybody from the family spying on them. Keep in mind, I don't think these brothers are very good. That's why Joseph was in charge of them. That's why Jacob put Joseph in charge of them, to keep an eye on them. Second question, why did they return to the dangerous area near Shechem when Jacob's family had such a bad reputation among the citizens there? Suggested answer, the brothers were involved with the people of the land in ways they didn't want Jacob to know about. Yeah, so they just went as far away as they could so they could do whatever they wanted to do. Jacob wouldn't find out. So not very nice people. Now, some feel Jacob shouldn't have sent Joseph. He should have sent a servant to go and check out on them. But here's the thing. Like I said, if Joseph's like the foreman or he's in charge, it was his responsibility to track them down and find out what was going on. And again, he's not called Jacob. He's called Israel. So governed by God, I think that's what God wanted him to do. And did Joseph do what his father asked him to do? Yes. And didn't Jesus do what the Father asked him to do? Absolutely. Well, look at verse 18 here in Genesis 37. We're told, now when they saw him afar off, even before he came near them, they conspired against him to kill him. Then they said to one another, look, this dreamer is coming. Come, therefore, let us now kill him and cast him into some pit, and we shall say some wild beast has devoured him. We shall see what will become of his dreams. But Reuben heard it, and he delivered him out of their hands and said, let us not kill him. And Reuben said to them, shed no blood, but cast him into this pit, which is in the wilderness, and do not lay a hand on him, that he might deliver him out of their hands and bring him back to his father. How wicked are these guys? I know sibling rivalry, that brothers fight. They're not fighting. They want to kill him, right? And then lie to their dad. Throw him in some pit. Get rid of this dreamer of dreams. Here's the thing. The problem for Joseph's brothers is that this isn't something that Joseph came up with. This is what God told him, revealed to him. And it's going to come to pass no matter what man is going to try and do. And I've seen that over, you know, last 27 years here at Calvary. People working to bring this work to of God to an end, trying to usurp the leadership, trying to bring false doctrine, and so on. And here's the thing. I know what God has told me, how he's called me, and the work that he started here in Manitowoc, he is more than able to complete. I'm not worried about that, because these aren't my plans or ideas. This is what God has established. And here's the thing about Joseph's brothers. It wasn't at this point that they just decided, let's kill him. These plans were already in their hearts. And this, now they're in the middle of nowhere, right? Dad's far away, and they have an opportunity to get rid of this dreamer of dreams. And isn't that true in our own lives when you think of hatred, evil speaking, lying, all the evil? It begins in our heart. And then it's manifested in our actions or in our words. You know, what does man try to do? He tries to change the behavior, right? But it doesn't work unless God changes the heart. It's always the inside that needs to get changed. Because we can put on a facade and look good, but you know what? It wears away. And then the truth is seen. We need to let God change our heart, the transformation from the inside that overflows outwardly. And, you know, a life that's filled with envy and hatred and all is confused, focused on self. That's the brothers of Joseph. They were envious of him. But again, look at how they were dealing with this flock, how they were caring for it. They really weren't. It was all about them. They went to areas they wanted to go to, not where this flock needed to go to. So they have this plan to kill Joseph, right? Reuben steps in. Keep in mind, there's only 10 of them there. Benjamin, it doesn't go with them. Benjamin is younger. And Joseph, well, he's on his way there. So it's only 10 of them. And Reuben steps forward and says, you know what? Let's not kill him. Let's throw him into a pit. And his whole, in his mind, he's thinking, you know, then these guys are going to cool off. They'll, you know, they'll be not concerned about killing them anymore. And then I can get them out of the pit and we can take them home. We can see Dad again. Everything will be fine. But it's only going to get worse. Look at verse 23. So it came to pass when Joseph had come to his brothers that they stripped Joseph of his tunic, the tunic of many colors that was on him. Then they took him and cast him into a pit, and the pit was empty. There was no water in it. And they sat down to eat a meal. Then they lifted their eyes and looked, and there was a company of Ishmaelites coming from Gilead with their camels, bearing spices, balm, and myrrh, on their way to carry them down to Egypt. So Judah said to his brothers, "What profit is there if we kill our brother and conceal his blood? Come, let us sell him to the Ishmaelites, and let not our hand be upon him, for he is our brother and our flesh." And his brothers listened. Then many night traders passed by. So the brothers pulled Joseph up and lifted him out of the pit and sold him to the Ishmaelites for the 20 shekels of silver, and they took Joseph to Egypt. I mean, talk about your hard hearts or your cold hearts, right? They have Joseph in this pit. They probably saw him coming from a distance because he had this multicolored robe on. And then they go have a meal. And in the Psalms, it talks about Joseph was pleading with them. So they're eating this meal. It wasn't pork chops, I know that for sure. But they're eating this meal. Joseph is crying, "Let me out, please." And they're ignoring it. Wow. That's cold heart. Now, did they feel the conviction of God? Yeah, they just ignored it. Genesis 42:21 tells us of these brothers as they said, "We are truly guilty concerning our brother, for we saw the anguish of soul when he pleaded with us, and we would not hear. Therefore, this distress has come upon us." You see, they just ignored it. They hardened their hearts. And that's what man does today. Man hardens his heart to God, And when God brings conviction upon them, instead of repenting and getting right, they harden their hearts and they do it often enough that you can sear your conscience so you don't feel any longer. It's a dangerous place to be.

0: 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Until next time, may the Lord nourish you with His sustaining word.
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I'm perfectly aware of what you are aware of, that they are not always as lovely as some of us are, especially those of us that are Scotch. Oh, are we lovely people? Yes, but may I say some of the Scotch have been pretty mean. Again, let me repeat, friends, this is a wonderful scene here. It's a dramatic scene. Notice he washed his face, went out, refrained himself, and said, set on bread. Let's eat. Get it over with. But this is an amazing meal. And they set on for him by himself, and for them by themselves, and for the Egyptians which did eat with him by themselves, because the Egyptians might not eat bread with the Hebrews, for that is an abomination unto the Egyptians. Now, there's several things at this meal that these brethren, if they hadn't been so frightened, might have noticed. The first one is this, that he's not eating with the Egyptians. Egyptians ate alone. Joseph was separate from them. But after all, he's the brass. He's the head man in this particular place. Now will you notice something else? And they sat before him, the firstborn, according to his birthright, and the youngest according to his youth, and the men marveled one at another. Now when Joseph put the place cards around, Joseph went around and he said, Reuben, you sit here. He put Benjamin way down at the end, and he put all the brethren in their right order. And they looked at each other in amazement. How did he know all that? But they're not suspicious at all of who he is, because naturally they're blind to who he is. Now, will you notice? And he took and sent messes unto them from before him. He served them, you know. He served their plates. And I wish we had another word here instead of sent messes to them, because it sounds rather messy, but it wasn't. But Benjamin's mess was five times so much as any of theirs. Again, he just couldn't refrain from showing his affection for his own brother. So he gave him five times as much. I bet that boy that had been through that famine, I bet that he had a real meal for the first time. And they drank and were merry with him. It was a glorious affair. What a wonderful day it'll be when he reveals himself to his brethren. Now that brings us to the 44th chapter here. And again, we have a very wonderful chapter before us here. And we find that Joseph now is going to send his brethren away with corn, but he's got something else up his sleeve. And it is to test their affection for the youngest brother, for his own brother, Benjamin. You see, they sold him in slavery. Now, have they changed? Would they, any one of them, be willing to give his life for his brother? Joseph's going to really find out something about these, and this brings Judah into a marvelous picture here, because Judah was willing to take his place. Now, let me read verse 1 of chapter 44. He commanded the steward of his house, saying, fill the men's sacks with food, as much as they can carry, and put every man's money in his sack's mouth, and put my cup, the silver cup, in the sack's mouth of the youngest, and his corn money. And he did according to the word that Joseph had spoken. As soon as the morning was light, the men were sent away, they and their asses. When they were gone out of the city, and not yet far off, Joseph said unto his steward, up, follow after the men, and when thou dost overtake them, say unto them, wherefore have ye rewarded evil for good? Is not this it in which my Lord drinketh, and whereby indeed he divineth? Ye have done evil in so doing. Now it was his cup. And you will notice that he speaks of the fact that he divineth. I'll say something about that in a minute, because we come to it later. Verse 6, he overtook them, and he spake unto them these same words. And they said unto him, wherefore saith my Lord these words? God forbid that thy servants should do according to this thing. In other words, the brethren start out, they think everything is all right, and when they get out a little ways, they're overtaken. Here comes a whole troop after them, and the accusation is made. Somebody got Joseph's cup. One of you fellows heisted his cup. He says, behold the money which we found in our sack's mouths, we brought again unto thee out of the

0: Through the Bible is a 5-year study of God's entire Word, and together we discover God's purposes in history and our lives, found only when we believe in Jesus Christ. Do you know Him yet?
1: Now it's time for Wisdom for Women with Debbie Bryson.
2: Prodigals. Today's topic is prodigals and those who love them. Our wisdom for women is Proverbs 17, verses 24 and 25. Sensible people keep their eyes glued on wisdom, but a fool's eyes wander to the ends of the earth. A foolish child brings grief to a father and bitterness to a mother. Notice, the first part of our proverb is the official diagnosis of why your child is a prodigal. They did not choose wisdom. Something foolish caught their eye, and step by step, they made choices that took them further and further from what was right and good, and further, not just from you, but from God. In Luke 14, Jesus said, "The younger son gathered all together, journeyed to a far country, and there wasted his possessions with prodigal living. But when he had spent all, there arose a severe famine in that land, and he began to be in want." For us as mothers, this is hard. We hate to see our children suffer. We want to fix it for them. But Vance Havner says, if someone would have given him a bed and a sandwich, the prodigal never would have gone home. So moms, what can we do? Pray. I have a friend who has a prodigal daughter. No, she's not doing drugs or living on the streets. She is a prodigal because of bitterness and hardness of heart. This mom asks the Lord often, "Is there anything I can do?" Repeatedly, the Lord draws near, comforts her heart, and tells her, "Pray." The effectual, fervent prayer of a righteous mom avails much. This is Debbie Bryson praying that the practical wisdom of God's Word will make you wise.
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4: In 1836, well-known English astronomer Sir John Herschel wrote a series of articles for the New York Sun reporting his discovery of life on the moon. He reported seeing buffalo, goats, cranes, and other animals. The Sun finally admitted that the whole thing had been a prank, and most of the public was amused. There is as much evidence for life on the moon or other planets today as there was in 1836. Moreover, as we explore the other planets of the solar system, the evidence grows that there is little hope that other life will be found in space. At a conference on extraterrestrial life, well-known astronomer Dr. Robert Jastrow remarked that the question was, quote, "essentially a religious controversy," unquote.
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8: If God's ways are not our ways, then He's got a third way. You see it this way or this way, right? And I don't see how either way can work. But then God's got His third way. That's His way, and He's going to bring it to pass. He's going to take care of it. Proverbs 21, verse 1 says that He holds the king's hearts into His hands, and He directs the kings wherever He wants them to go. God's in control, folks. He's going to have the last word anyhow. Give it to Him. Let Him have it. Trust Him.

This is Sound Doctrine with Pastor Jeff Johnson, brought to you by Calvary Chapel Downey. Today we'll finish up Jeff's message in 1 Samuel 23. Now, throughout God's Word, we read about faith in God. Sometimes it's a lack of faith, and sometimes it's an abundance of faith. The point is, why do we find ourselves so often relying on our wisdom and not having faith in God's wisdom? In 1 Samuel chapter 23, we see David being pursued by Saul and his men. It seems inevitable that David is doomed. Here's where faith comes into play. Let's join Pastor Jeff now.

0: David now realizes that he's in a trap. God warned him of this situation. David now leaves the city, and I want you to note this, because when David leaves these people, he is leaving with no ingratitude or anger lingering on just because of these people with their thankless indifference towards him. He doesn't leave with a thorn in his flesh. He doesn't let it get to him. And I think that we need to learn this lesson from David. David, when he left, he realized that these people were just people. And they were freaking out, fearing for their lives, and he didn't hold it against them. You know how quickly we hold things against people? You know what that does to you in your life? Jesus said, "Father, forgive them." And how can he say that? Because he committed himself to the one that judges righteously. You need to give your situation, your life to the Lord and trust him that he is, that vengeance is the Lord's. And trust him for that. He'll take care of all things that this earth tries to serve up on you. But don't let it affect you, because it will affect you in your life and ministry for the Lord. Anger's not good. Ingratitude's not good, you know, to let get to you. People's indifference towards you. It's not good to let it get to you. Protect yourself with God's love. So David did that. And then over in verse 13 now, notice, then David and his men, which were about 600 now, arose and departed out of Keilah and went whatsoever they could go. And it was told Saul that David was escaped from Keilah, and he forbore to go forth. Under God's word to David, they scattered, all 600 of them. You can see that they're not a real organized army yet, because these guys get word, David goes, hit the wilderness, guys, and 600 of them just scatter everywhere. The ranks are growing, though. Notice he's at 600. He was at 400 before, remember? He had only 400. Now he's got 600. It's just like today. We are continuing to grow. The body of Christ continues to grow as the Lord adds daily such as should be saved. Our ranks are getting bigger and bigger as the Lord's coming back. Time is short. There's room for a few more. There are people getting on board, man. And it's exciting, isn't it? As we see many coming to the Lord, added daily such as should be saved. Verse 14, and David abode in the wilderness in strongholds and remained in the mountain in the wilderness of Ziph. And Saul sought him every day, but God delivered him not into his hand. And David saw that Saul was come out to seek his life, and David was in the wilderness of Ziph in a wood. David, as the coney again, was hiding out in these, you know, these caves all over the place. There's millions of them out there, especially in this area of Ziph. Now, it's interesting, the word Ziph means that it's a place of refining. And I think that's very appropriate for David to be in this area of Ziph right now, because he was being refined by the Lord. We sang the song this morning, Refiner's Fire. You know, have that work in my life. So let trials, let things of this life refine me, Lord. It's a place where they were actually digging out and finding and mining iron ore in the area of Ziph. This is a very dry and desolate area today, an area by Hebron. It's south of the Dead Sea. But notice it says in the woods. At one time, this area was full of woods. Lions, tigers, and bears. Oh, my. There was plenty. They had them in Israel. They were everywhere. There were forests, thick forests, huge animals over there that you wouldn't believe. Hippos, hippopotamus were over there. Alligators were rolling around in the Galilee. They were everywhere, but now the swamps are gone. The forests have been cut through all the years of wars, and now they're replanting. And it's beautiful to see the forest coming back in Israel. I mean, there's just beautiful, beautiful mountains of forests now after 40 years of being in the land. But notice it says woods. Verse 16. Let me not miss this one point. In this area, this is the area where the Jewish zealots would hide from the Romans, this area of Ziph, running for their lives. This is where David was hiding. And the enemy, notice, was seeking him daily. Saul was after him every single day. Doesn't that remind you of your enemy? Satan, he never has a good day, does he, where he can rest? He never says, well, I can just leave him alone, you know. No, he's always, you know, how can I mess this life up today, you know. And he's always looking for something to do. He's on us and after us. But I love the second part of that. The Lord would not let the enemy get to him. Isn't that great? I've prayed for you, man, that your faith would not fail, Jesus says. That you're going to do all right. I'm with you, man. I'll never leave you nor forsake you. Through the endless ages, I will always be with you. Verse 16. And Jonathan now, remember Jonathan, David's near, dear best friend? Saul's son arose, went to David into the wood, and strengthened his hand. And he said to him, "Fear not, for the hand of Saul my father shall not find thee, and thou shalt be king over Israel, and I shall be next to thee, and that also Saul my father knows." And they two made a covenant before the Lord, and David abode in the wood, and Jonathan went to his house. It's interesting to me that Saul couldn't find David for the life of him. But Jonathan couldn't miss him. Jonathan went immediately right to where David was. "Hi, David. How you doing?" Saul's going, "I don't know where that guy is. When I get him, I'm going to kill him." You know. But see, here's the difference between hatred and bitterness. You're going to be lost, man. You're not going to find yourself. If you allow it to continue on in your life, you're never going to get anywhere. But love, it goes directly. It goes directly. Beautiful. Jonathan loved David. Hello, David. Knew right where he was. So Jesus, as Jesus came to Paul that night in that prison and encouraged him, Jonathan now goes to David and encourages David. It reminds me of a Barnabas. Barnabas was the son of consolation. He would counsel and he would take time. And so Jonathan took time to be with David, knowing that David was down. He said, "Don't be afraid. I want to cheer you on. I'm going to be your cheering, you know, squad here. I'm going to just cheer you. Just, David, you continue on. You're going to be king. Listen to the word of God. Listen to what God told you. That's God's word. You will be king. And guess what, David? I'm going to be standing right with you." Look at this guy. He's like John the Baptist. That I might decrease and he might increase in my life. John the Baptist just said, came. "I'm a voice in the wilderness. That's all I am. I'm here just to support Jesus." And Jonathan said, "I'm here to support you, David. I know I'm next in line to be king, but David, you're going to be king, and I'm going to be right next to you." There, that's friendship, man. I mean, that's selling out. This guy, Jonathan, was humble. He was submissive. He was just in the background, just wanting to help David. My dad, he says, he knows. You see, Satan knows his days are numbered, doesn't he? He knows what's going on. Listen. His days are numbered, and he's trying to work overtime today. You can see it in our land today, that we're losing it quickly, quickly, quickly. I mean, it's chaos on the streets. Crime is out of control. Look what's going on. Satan's pouring it out. The coming of the Lord is near. The day of the Lord is at hand. So cheer up, man. Jesus is coming back. You say, "Cheer up." Man, that's hard to do. But listen. Satan's trying to stop God's plan, and he's not going to be able to. Saul continued to think that if he killed David, he'd stop the whole thing. You're never going to get your hands on him, Saul. God's program's going to go all the way to the end, isn't it? Look at verse 19. Then came up the Ziphites to Saul, to Gibeah, saying, "Doth not David hide himself with us in strongholds in the wood and the hill of Hachila, which is on the south of Jeshimon? Now therefore, O king, come down according to all the desire of thy soul to come down, and our part shall be to deliver David into the king's hand." And Saul said, "Blessed be you of the Lord, for you have compassion on me." This guy makes me sick. But look at this. The Ziphites, who David thought were his friends, now through treachery, now take David, and it's like there's human nature, that there's a lot of people that like to kick somebody when they're down. Just kick them. "Oh, he's down." You know. There's something about us, man. We got that in us. And these Ziphites see David. He's running for his life. He's run, you know, has no home or anything. He says, "Okay, we're going to turn him in. We're going to give him over to Saul." Nice guys. How could David ever sing again, you know, with all these people turning against him? Think about it. You'd think David would be an angry, bitter man, wouldn't you? The psalm we read this morning is the one thing that saved David. Psalm 54 during this time. Would you look at it with me real quick? Psalm 54. And this is right on the top of the psalm there. It says, "The psalm of David when the Ziphims came and said to Saul, doth not David hide himself with us? And so David writes this psalm during this period of time. And David says, save me, O God, by thy name, and judge me by thy strength. Hear my prayer. Again, David's a man of prayer. O God, give ear to the words of my mouth. For strangers are risen up against me, and oppressors seek after my soul. They have not set God before them. And so a word about his enemies to the Lord. Behold, God is my helper, and the Lord is with them that uphold my soul. So David kind of encouraging himself in the Lord. And then he goes on to say, he shall reward evil unto mine enemies. Cut them off in thy truth. I will freely sacrifice unto thee. And he starts talking about his own life and what was going on in his heart. He says, I will praise thy name, O Lord, for it is good. His eyes were upon the Lord. He was on his goodness. Not upon the treachery around him, not upon about how his friends were turning their backs on him, not about how everybody's against him out in the world. He got his eyes upon the Lord, and he praised his name. For he hath delivered me out of all trouble, and mine eye hath seen his desire upon mine enemies. Vengeance is the Lord, man, is the Lord's, and he's gonna protect me. Nobody touches God's anointed. I'm gonna trust in the Lord. And he did, and he got victory. We need to see that. Look at verse 20 now, 1 Samuel 23, verse 20. We'll move quickly now, and we'll end here. Now therefore, O king, come down according to all the desire of thy soul to come down, and our part shall be delivered unto you. And Saul said, blessed be you of the Lord. And so Saul, in his little words, you know, he goes off and says, oh, blessed are you in the Lord? And, you know, this is the type of guy that's going to say, Lord, Lord, didn't we in those days, didn't we, you know, do this in your name? Didn't we do that in your name? And the Lord's going to say, hey, I never knew you. Saul reminds me of this group. It's not what your talk is. It's your walk. You see, it's not how high you jump. It's how straight you walk when you come down. You know, there's a lot of people today having church jumping up and down going, praise the Lord. Amen. Hallelujah. You know? And then they go out there and it's all down the tubes. You will know that they are truly my disciples by their love, what? To one another. That's speaking of your walk in love, your walk in the Lord. How is it out there? It's through your walk that the Lord knows your life. How do you walk? Saul wasn't walking real good, but he was a great talker. There's a lot of people that are like that. But it's the walk that counts. Verse 22. Go, I pray you, prepare yet and know and see this place where his haunt is and who hath seen him there. For it is told me that he dealeth very subtly. In other words, this guy's very sneaky, you guys. Know this. David knows his stuff. See, therefore, and take knowledge of all the lurking places where he hides himself. David was a shepherd, remember. He, at times, probably was out there with his sheep. And he knew this area. David knew all of the caves. He knew the places to hide, the lurking areas. And come ye again to me with certainty, and I will go with you. And it shall come to pass, if he be in the land, that I will search him out throughout all of the thousands of Judah. And they arose, and they went to Ziph before Saul. And David and his men were in the wilderness of Maon, in the plain on the south of Jeshimon, which is the southeast of the Dead Sea. Saul also and his men went to seek him, and they told David, wherefore he came down into a rock and abode there in the wilderness of Maon. And when Saul heard that, he pursued after David in the wilderness of Maon. In 1 Samuel 26:20, David says of what was going on in his life as far as Saul hunting him, David said, for the king of Israel is come out to seek as when one doth hunt a partridge in the mountains. I'm hunted as an animal. He's after me constantly. All of a sudden, there's this army. He's coming up the side. He's always being surrounded, always coming after me. David says, I'm hunted like an animal. But David knew the area. He hid in the places where he could outflank Saul. Saul had David, though, trapped, and there was no human way out now. Saul surrounded David. And Saul, it says in verse 26, went on the side of the mountain, and David and his men on the other side. And David made haste to get away for fear of Saul. But notice, Saul and his men compassed David and his men round about to take them. They totally surrounded the area where David was in. And all of a sudden, I'm sure it went through his men, his thoughts. Is this it? Is this our end? So God has led us into a trap? So much for direction and answered prayer. This is great. You know, doesn't that sound like the children of Israel with Moses? You brought us out here to get slaughtered? This is great. You know, your God's half a bubble off. Look what's happening. We're against the Red Sea. Pharaoh's army's coming down. There's mountains on either side. What are you, nuts, Moses? And so I know this went through their minds. I know it. God is always going to make a way, though, isn't he? It's going to be in his time, though. Right down to the wire. Isn't that crazy? Don't you hate it? I mean, gosh, right down to the wire. In the meantime, our knees look like camels. Why? You know, hey, that's great. That's great. You're on your knees praying? Hey, yeah. That's the position God loves to see us in, right? And so sometimes we get in situations that brings us to our knees. Is that bad? I don't think so. I think that's right on. God says, yes, pray, pray, pray, pray, pray. But, you know, we're the Red Sea, the Pharaoh's armies, mountains. What's going to happen? Look at verse 27. This is a great but. You know, as a counselor, as a pastor, you have people coming in and you give them the word of God and they always go, but, you know, I know that scripture, but. And always lame buts. You know, what do you mean, but? I mean, God said. Yeah, but. Get out of here. This is a good but. Verse 27. But there came a messenger unto Saul, saying, haste thee, come, the Philistines have invaded the land. Wherefore Saul returned from pursuing after David and went against the Philistines. Therefore they called that place Selah Hamaelkoth. It's one of the Hawaiian islands or something, I don't know. Selah Hamaelkoth. Yeah. It means, that is, the rock of divisions. The last minute, right down to the wire, God's ways are not our ways, are they? I mean, how's God going to work this out now? Saul's surrounding us. We're going to be slaughtered. Well, remember what Moses said? Moses said to God, God, what are we supposed to do? Go into the Red Sea and fish all the fish out to feed these people? These people want meat. How are we going to feed all these people? We're going to start killing the cows that we're supposed to bring into the promised land? That's how we're going to feed them? What are we going to do? Surf or turf? Which is it, God? I mean, what are we going to do here? Beef or reef? I mean, Lord, tell us. And what did God do? Neither. You're going to have bird. It's poultry time for you. You don't need the beef anymore, you know, and you don't need, you need poultry. So he sends these quails in, thousands of them coming out 4 feet off the ground, so they're batting them down. They got all the quail they can eat. Moses never thought quail. He never thought. I mean, it's either fish or beef. It's the same way here. It doesn't seem there's any way out. And I think what the Lord is telling us, don't lose sleep over it. Don't lose sleep over it. You say, oh, yeah, it's easy for you to say. Well, wait a minute. If God's ways are not our ways, then he's got a third way. You see it this way or this way, right? And I don't see how either way can work. But then God's got his third way. That's his way. And he's going to bring it to pass. He's going to take care of it. Proverbs 21, verse 1 says that he holds the king's hearts into his hands, and he directs the kings wherever he wants them to go. God's in control, folks. He's going to have the last word anyhow. Give it to him. Let him have it. Trust him. He'll intervene. Notice the only rock over David's being captured. There was one rock that's mentioned there. It even gives the name of the rock. The rock of divisions. And I thought, wow, if the rock is Jesus Christ and a type of Christ, then what a blessing. one rock can make, you know, in your life and in my life. One rock. Is he your rock? Are you planted on the rock? And finally, verse 29, and David went up from thence and dwelt in a strongholds, notice, at En-Gedi. En-Gedi is northwest of the Dead Sea. It is out there in the Judean wilderness, but it is a beautiful, tropical, lush, with waterfalls like you see in Hawaii. It's a lush area. Why? Because of underground springs. There's lots of fruit out there. There's animals. We always take our people over there to En-Gedi and walk up to the falls of En-Gedi. Why? Because there's conies everywhere. Everybody gets to see a coney. There's ibex up in the mountains. You get to see an ibex. And there's goats there in En-Gedi. It even talks about them here in the Bible. The same goats. No, it's not the same goats. These are younger goats. But there's lots of caves. And you get a feel of David running away from Saul when you're up in that area, because there's caves everywhere. David could have hidden in any of those caves. And yet David wrote the psalm, "You lead me beside still waters, beside green pastures. You restore my soul." You know what? To those who the Lord is their shepherd, God will take care of you. God's promise to you is green pastures and still waters.
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0: And I'd like to end by sharing a scripture out of Luke 18. This is the prayer that God hears and answers. There's a story here that Jesus gives about a Pharisee and a sinner. The Pharisee came to God and said, "Oh God, thank you that you didn't, you know, make me like one of these sinners. Thank you that, you know, I'm such a great guy." And he went on and on and on. Everybody's going, "Yo, this guy's boring." And then the sinner came up and he just pounded on his chest and he hit the ground. And he said, "Oh God, forgive me, a sinner." And then Jesus said in Luke 18, verse 14, "I tell you, this man that went down to his house justified rather than the other man. For everyone that exalts himself shall be abased, and he that humbles himself shall be exalted." If we will just humble ourselves and come to the Lord promises that he will hear your prayer. If you will simply say, "Lord, forgive me, a sinner." He will hear that prayer, and he will not only hear it, he will answer it, and he will give you an amazing forgiveness, and he will restore you, and he will bless your life, but it's up to you.
1: 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Have a blessed day in the Lord. 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
2: Minister a Minute from Mike. Today's verse is Matthew 5:6. "Blessed are those who hunger and thirst after righteousness, for they shall be filled." What a promise that is. How can I get to be one of those that hungers and thirsts after righteousness? Hunger and thirst gives with it an ardent longing, a craving, an eager desire. Do we have that for God's Word? Do we have that in our hearts for righteousness? If not, what is keeping us back? Love for the world? Some hobby? An entanglement in this life? Filled means full, no need. It is used in each of Christ's miraculous feedings of the multitudes, that they ate and were filled. It means to be fully satisfied. God promises that if we will simply hunger and thirst. Evangelist Henry Varley said, "The world has yet to see what God can do through a man or woman that is totally yielded to him." In the crowd that day was Dwight L. Moody, who resolved to be that man. Do you have a craving for God's righteousness, his holiness? Do you hunger for his word? This has been Ministerial Minute for Mike. Thank you for listening.
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4: 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We hear so much today about going on and growing and developing, and actually that's great after you become a child of God. 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

0: Considering the value of the fiery trial in the life of the Christian, here's Pastor Damian Kyle.
1: These fires that God allows in our life, it always, without exception, it always strengthens what is of value in our lives, and it burns away what is of no value. And it's important to understand that fiery trials ultimately never, ever work against us. God works them to make us freer and cleaner and stronger. He never lets them do any ultimate harm to us at all.

0: fiery trials. Well, we all face them, but not without great purpose and God's caring presence with us. Be encouraged by that as you join us today for According to the Scriptures. As we continue in the book of Daniel, we'll read about a fiery trial that several Christians faced, literally. While suffering is a part of the Christian experience, for good reason, there is some suffering that can be avoided. To tell us how, here's Pastor Damian Kyle in Daniel chapter 3.
1: I have watched so many Christians suffer in 35 years of pastoring such heartbreaking crises of faith in their life and such a terrible turmoil in their relationship with God because they claim from God what God has never promised us. They claim promises that do not exist in the Bible. There is no promise in the Bible that guarantees us as Christians that we will always be spared suffering and trial. They demonstrate the maturity of confessing God can, but he may not in his sovereign will. But I think they did it in the same way that any of us should, in a kind of a mature understanding of these things. That when we say God can do this, but he may not do this, we say that with the confidence that since God could spare us the fiery trial, if he doesn't, it must mean that he is up to something even better related to our lives. Not something easier, but something better, something necessary for us to one day hear from the lips of Jesus, "Well done, thou good and faithful servant, enter into the joy of the Lord." And there have been times in my life where I've gone through things that I haven't understood at all. They didn't seem necessary to me. And, you lose your bearings. The trial is so difficult. It's so awful. All I want is to get out of it. And I think you understand those kind of trials, of course. And then finally it dawns after some amount of time as is necessary in the realization, well, okay, he's not delivering me from this fire. So apparently somehow this trial, this fire in my life is an important part of me one day hearing a well done from him. And that perspective in a trial can take us a long way and fuse a lot of perspective and a lot of encouragement in a trial. I mentioned it every so often, this saying I love so much, an old saying that God nothing does nor suffers to be done, but what thou wouldest thyself do, couldest thou see the end of all he does as well as he. And my friend now in heaven, Bill McDonald, he translated it this way to make it simpler for all of us. God answers all my prayers the same way I would answer them if I had his wisdom, power, and love. And it's true, absolutely true. I think that this also speaks to us an important lesson about the fact that as we just simply walk with God and obey God, that our Christian faith will ultimately come out into the open in the various environments. We all want people to see Christ in our life, God in our life. We want them to know that we are a Christian in a way that looks like Christ. And so we want to reach them with the gospel. We want them to see the kingdom of God represented through our lives. These are all desires that we have. And here we see how that will become known through our lives as we just simply live our Christian life obedient to the Word of God. We don't have to put pressure upon ourselves to do some kind of a goofy thing in order to let everybody know that I am a Christian, and in some kind of carnal, fleshly kind of thing. You don't need to begin speaking in tongues during a staff meeting or in your homeroom class. We can put pressure on ourselves. I want everybody to know that I'm a Christian and that I'm different, and I want to, to reach them with the kingdom of God. Sometimes we just can do goofy things that are just unnatural, that they make everybody uncomfortable, and they do more damage than good. Now, we should listen to the Holy Spirit no matter what he tells us to do in any particular environment. That will always be right. But when we simply obey God's word and we refuse to compromise his word, that's going to out you and me in the course of our lives. It just is going to, in the corruption of the world that we live in. You don't have to sweat you becoming known as a Christian or to make it happen artificially. It will simply happen. But the beautiful thing about having it happen on the basis of standing upon a biblical principle or a biblical command is that then people find out we are Christians in a way that isn't frightening to them. So we might explain to a boss, or we might explain to whoever it might be as the pressure is being brought to bear, and say, I cannot do that. I cannot do that. The Bible tells me I cannot do that. My relationship with God is the most important thing to me in my life. And it is that relationship with God that makes me the valuable, hardworking employee that I am for you. And so what you value means this is true about my life. And that will make sense to people. And we're letting people know that we're Christians in a way that is safe for them. They'll understand that. And in a way that looks like Christ, in a way that protects the reputation of God, it protects the reputation of Christianity. So we see this beautiful natural thing. They are just being a Christian in that environment, and everybody is going to know that they're a Christian before everyone in the Babylonian Empire, before all of this is said and done. And so Nebuchadnezzar's response to this was, cool, I was completely wrong about all of this, and I'm so sorry. No, then Nebuchadnezzar, he was full of fury. If you thought he was angry before, this is, now he's redlining. And you could picture it in your mind. He gets so angry, we're told, that the expression on his face changes towards Shadrach, Meshach, and Abednego. And he spoke and he commanded that they heat the furnace 7 times more than it was usually heated. And then he commanded certain mighty men of valor who were in his army to now bind Shadrach, Meshach, and Abednego, and notice that word bind, and then to cast them into the burning fiery furnace. And then these men were bound, there's the word again, in their coats, their trousers, their turbans, and their outer garments, and they were cast into the midst of the burning fiery furnace. And therefore, because the king's command was urgent and the furnace exceedingly hot, the flame of the fire killed those who took up Shadrach, Meshach, and Abednego. So you see them just racing toward this fire, like a steel mill. The fire is just coming out, and they know in order for us to launch these guys into that opening means we're going to die. And yet they did it, and they cast them then into the fire. And these three men, Shadrach, Meshach, and Abednego, they fell down bound, there's the word again, into the midst of the burning fiery furnace. And then as all of this is going on, everybody's, of course, glued to the furnace. Then King Nebuchadnezzar was astonished, and he rose in haste, and he spoke, saying to his counselors, did we not cast 3 men bound into the midst of the fire? And they answered and said to the king, true, O king. And he said, look, I see 4 men. And then notice that they are loose, walking in the midst of the fire, and they are not hurt. And the fourth of the form is like the Son of God. And here he sees a Christophany or a theophany, which is an Old Testament appearance of Jesus prior to his incarnation into human history in his birth. And you notice here we see what the Bible does promise us as Christians. The promise is not that we will be spared fiery trials, but that he will never leave us or forsake us in those fiery trials, that he will be with us in those trials. Sometimes you look at people and they're in just the the kind of trials and difficulties, and sometimes it's like four trials have come, one on top of the other, and you just think, how in the world are they surviving that? And how they are surviving that is that Jesus is with them. In whatever we need him to be in his presence within our lives, in whatever circumstance we're in, he becomes that to us. And there are things that we learn about God. There is an intimacy of relationship that is developed with God that I think is only developed in having a number of these kind of trials in the course of our lives. Sometimes you talk to people when you're a young Christian or a new Christian or a younger person in general, and I used to be one of those. You know, you hear people talk about these horrible trials that they are in or they have been in, and you're just thinking, I never want to be in anything. Please, God, help that never to happen in my life. And then you hear them say afterwards, and you know, as hard as that was, and as much as I would never want to do that again, I wouldn't trade that experience for anything because of what happened between me and God in that environment. And it is the truth. God meets with us in a special way. There is a kind of a special revelation of him that happens so often in the fire that makes all of it worth it. It is important to notice here the fact that they are now found loose in the fire in verse 26. Then Nebuchadnezzar, he went near the mouth of the burning fiery furnace, evidently not too close, and he spoke, and he's still used to giving orders, and he said, Shadrach, Meshach, and Abednego, servants of the Most High God. Ah, Mr. Big Shot Buckaroo, you know, Mr. Smarty Pants, now you're getting, you know, you remember what he said there at the end of verse 15, and who is the God who will deliver you from my hands? God who can give the dreams and the visions, but he can't deliver you from this. And here he gets a second introduction to the God of the Bible and the God of these servants. He said, servants of the Most High God, come out and come here. And then Shadrach, Meshach, and Abednego, they came out of the midst of the fire, and the satraps and the administrators, the governors and the king's counselors, they gathered together. I mean, they're just touching them and giving them the smell test. And this is what they saw. They saw these men on whose bodies the fire had no power. And then moves from the hair of their head was not singed. That's a distinctive smell, isn't it? When you're cooking oatmeal or something and you go, what is that? Oh, okay. I just burned all of the hair on my upper body. So even the hair wasn't singed at all. Their garments were not affected, and there wasn't even the smell of fire on them at all. One of the things that

it has the capacity to do great good or to do great damage, dependent entirely upon the material that it comes into contact with. And so when it comes into contact with wood, hay, and stubble, the things that are worthless in our lives, it burns all of that completely away. But when fire comes into contact with steel, it always purifies that and makes it stronger. And these fires that God allows in our life, and we know it from our own experience as we see it here, it always, without exception, it always strengthens what is of value in our lives, and it burns away what is of no value. And it's important to understand that fiery trials ultimately never, ever work against us. God works them to make us freer and cleaner and stronger. He never lets them do any ultimate harm to us at all. And so Nebuchadnezzar spoke. He's in his full politician mode here in verse 28. And he said, "Blessed be the God of Shadrach, Meshach, and Abednego." God's going to tire of this thing that he does, praising God and then blaspheming God, you know, from one event to the other in his life. All that's going to happen in the next chapter. But here he goes again, praising the God of these three who sent his angel and delivered his servants who trusted in him. And they have frustrated the king's word, speaking of himself, and yielded their bodies that they should not serve nor worship any god except their own God. And I'm going to read that verse to you just one more time. This is the speech of Nebuchadnezzar. Blessed be the God of Shadrach, Meshach, and Abednego, who sent his angel and delivered his servants who trusted in him. And they have frustrated the king's word and yielded their bodies that they should not serve nor worship any god except their own God. All they did was just obey God in a situation that was hard for them to obey. It was life-threatening for them to obey. But verse 28 is the sermon that Nebuchadnezzar heard from their life. And not all sermons are verbal. People get what is going on more than sometimes we give them credit for. And therefore I make a decree that any people, nation, or language that speaks anything amiss against the God of Shadrach, Meshach, and Abednego shall be cut in pieces. Here we go again. And their houses shall be made an ash heap, because there is no other God who can deliver like this. And then the king promoted Shadrach, Meshach, and Abednego in the province of Babylon. We have no word of what he did with the great image. It might have ended up for sale on the equivalent of eBay in those days. Somehow, kind of an embarrassment to him at this point in the progression of everything. Let me close with just a couple of brief reminders of what we learn here. We learn, very importantly, that God may not always spare us every fiery trial in life as a Christian, but he never promised that. What he has promised is to be with us in the midst of those fiery trials. And it is important that we never compromise God's commands in order to avoid a trial. Compromise in any Christian that is spirit-filled and cares anything about our relationship with God and views their Christian witness as the most valuable thing that they possess. The one thing that we cannot live with in ourselves is to compromise the commandments of God and mar our Christian witness as a result of it, even to escape the greatest of trials. There's a man by the name of Thomas Cranmer, and he lived in the 1400s and into the 1500s. He was the Archbishop of Canterbury. And he was tried for treason. He was imprisoned under the persecution by a very, very fervent Roman Catholic queen by the name of Queen Mary the First. And he ended up publicly recanting his support for Protestantism in writing under the weight of the persecution that she brought against him. And so he denied.

0: Died and recanted the Protestant gospel that salvation is by grace alone, it is through faith alone, and yet despite his recanting of his faith, he was later sentenced to burn at the stake anyway by Queen Mary. When he was taken to the scene of his execution, he asked his executioners to untie him, and they did. And then he did a curious thing. He walked straight up toward the fire, and he thrust his right hand into the fire, the hand with which he had signed his recanting of the gospel, and he declared out loud, "As my hand offended, writing contrary to my heart, my hand shall be the first to be punished." And just a powerful illustration of the fact that any of us as Christians will live to deeply regret any time that we compromise God's commandments in order to get out of a fix. And certainly a life of compromise will never ever end in hearing that "well done" one day in our lives. Compromise takes me off of the path of being a good and faithful servant, so it puts in jeopardy one day hearing those words from Jesus. This chapter 3, again, a familiar passage, but it reminds us what a strong thing Christianity is and a walk with God is. And it reminds us that it requires real courage and it requires real bravery to live this life. And it's a courage and a bravery that the Holy Spirit will give us in the face of any compromise that comes against us. And today we live in a culture of ultra to the max insanity of permissiveness and tolerance. And so we can find ourselves going along to get along, and we must not do that. But to make these stands and then watch what God does with these stands when we make them in our lives. He will always be faithful to his promises. So if you sit here, or if I stand here, and my life is marked by almost universal compromise, I cave on God's word every time it costs me something to obey it. Or even if it's just in one or two areas of my life, to not leave a passage like this and to say, "I do not want to experience the fullness of the glory of this example of what God does in that kind of a life for my own life." To say, "Lord, fill me with your Holy Spirit until I meet every temptation to compromise with the courage and with the bravery that I see in your word in these three." And when we ask God for that, he will be faithful to provide it to us. You watch and see as we would offer that prayer as needed to him.
1: 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To echo that with the promise of Jesus, who assured us that the Father will give the Holy Spirit to those who ask. Jesus died and rose again, proving it's true. 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Well, there's much more to come in Daniel. Don't miss a moment of the journey here on According to the Scriptures with Damian Kyle. This program is brought to you by Calvary Chapel, Modesto.

0: Matthew 28, verses 18 to 20. And Jesus came and spoke to them, saying, "All authority has been given to me in heaven and on earth. Go, therefore, and make disciples of all the nations, baptizing them in the name of the Father, and of the Son, and of the Holy Spirit, teaching them to observe all things that I have commanded you. And lo, I am with you always, even to the end of the age. Amen." This has been your sustaining word of the day, brought to you by Calvary Chapel of Manitowoc.
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2: I hope that you showered within the last week if you're sitting here. People sitting next to you really hope that you showered in the last week, because otherwise you're going to reek. Well, think of how you spiritually reek when you're not letting the washing of the water just get through all your confused emotions, all your confused ideologies, your thoughts, and all the pieces you pick up and the dreams. And you can be a mess within a few days without the Word of God. That's how powerful it is.

0: It's good to be with you today. Thanks for joining us here on Bridging the Gap with Pastor Lloyd Pulley. Today we're going to bring to a close Pastor Lloyd's verse-by-verse series here in 2 Corinthians. As we present the whole counsel of God here at Bridging the Gap, it's our prayer that God would lead you to a faithful application in your life. It's then that you'll go on to maturity in the Lord. And that really is what the Apostle Paul is driving at as he closes out this epistle. We're going to see the true value of going through the Word and applying it to our lives today. Here's Pastor Lloyd.
1: So we need him as the object of our faith. The second thing is we need to examine the fruits of our faith. Fruits of repentance. Bring forth fruits of repentance. Corinthians tells us in chapter 5, 2 Corinthians chapter 5, verse 17, if anyone is in Christ, he is a new creation. Old things have passed away. Behold, all things have become new. Jesus said, by your fruits, you'll know them. Fruit is the evidence that life is present. It doesn't produce life. Fruit does not produce life, but it's evident that life is present. But keep in mind in fruit, and this is where it can get sticky. Our growth varies between person to person. Some of you might be going through a spiritual drought right now. Or maybe even you're not aware of it. Your belief is a little bit diseased, a little sick. It's not focused in the right direction. You've been swayed by a lot of human opinion. You might be under attack. There might be some setback. Some of you may be dormant for this season, perhaps the wintry winter of the soul. Maybe there's no fruit for a season, but you can't stay there. Eventually, fruit will come. One way to diagnose a true believer, honestly, is these three simple questions. Is there grief over sin, or do I find comfort in it? In other words, we're going to sin, even as believers. We're going to be stupid at times. We're going to make bad decisions. And how do you respond to that? Do you honestly go, yeah, that was dumb. Lord, forgive me. Or do you justify it? You find comfort in it. Is there a repentance, change of mind, or are you rationalizing it? Well, you know, I had to. I didn't have a choice, and I was being forced, and we have so many ways we can excuse ourselves. So is there grief over sin, or do I find comfort? Is there repentance when I sin, or am I rationalizing? And this is a real important one. Is there hunger for the Lord in his word, or is there an indifference? It comes back to that indifference. That's the significations of death. True faith influences a brokenness, a repentance, and a hunger for God. So examine the object of your faith, examine the fruits of that faith. But this might help you with the fruit, because sometimes that can get a little confusing. Examine the trajectory of your desires. For example, Paul says in Romans 7, verse 22, for I delight in the law of God according to the inward man. When he was walking in the flesh, he was at war. The flesh and the spirit were always at war with this. But your affections should be concentrated heavenward. Doesn't mean you're not going to have warring desires. Doesn't mean you're not going to have temptations and your heart doesn't want to be on pilgrimage for a season. But you know new desires do exist. Though I sinned, even as a believer, and I still do, I hate the fact that I sin. I don't want that. So here's a good question to ask yourself. What is it that you want to want? I'm not asking what it is you want, because sometimes you want dumb things. Sometimes we want the wrong thing. Sometimes we desire things that are wrong for us. But when I desire those things that are wrong, I hate the fact I desire that. I don't want that. I don't want that. I want to want the right thing. So ask yourself, what is it that you want to want? Do you have a spiritual trajectory? It's not talking about sinless obedience, but a new orientation. And fourthly, a more objective test. Examine yourself by scripture and truth, not by your wandering feelings at any given time. So in verse 7, Paul says, now I pray to God that you do no evil. You know, not that we should appear approved. I don't know, I'm not trying to look good, but that you should do what is honorable, though we may seem disqualified. Even if you think we're off, I'm hoping you do the right thing. And then in verse 8, he sums it up in this way, and I think this is a very good summation. He says, for we can do nothing against the truth, but for the truth. See, self-examination is necessary, but it's not completely sufficient. Before, in his first epistle, Paul in chapter 4, verse 4 said, I know nothing against myself, yet I'm not justified by this. In other words, I don't have a bad motive here, at least the way I see it, but he who judges me is the Lord. A clear conscience is not always a good standard because your feelings may inform you, but they're not the final authority. You can't trust your introspection too much. It's good to examine yourself, but I love how the Word of God is the best test because Hebrews chapter 4, verse 12 tells us, another verse that every Christian should have memorized, for the Word of God is living and powerful and sharper than any two-edged sword, piercing even the division of soul and spirit and of joints and marrow, and is a discerner of the thoughts and intents of the heart. This one verse should be reason enough for you to have a daily diet in the Word of God. Join us as we go through the Scriptures this year. Join us as we're trekking through Genesis and we're in Matthew and we're looking at some of the Psalms and Proverbs, and each day has a reading and makes us really just let this be a mirror to our soul. It discerns our thoughts and intents. I don't even know my own motives at times. But when I'm in the Word of God, it's like the Lord convicts. I'm like, wow, Lord, that's where I am right now. Thank you for showing me. I would have never seen that without that clarity. And this is indeed what the Lord is about. I mean, he likens marriage to Christ in the church. And the husband is there to lay his life down. And I love the Ephesians 5:26, speaking of the Lord toward us, he's that he might sanctify and cleanse her. That is, cleanse us with the washing of the water by the word. That's what's happening. You're being washed by the water of the Word of God. It's clarifying your motives. It's exposing the junk there so that you can bring it to the cross. And look, see, you don't want to be without that washing. I hope that you showered within the last week if you're sitting here. People sitting next to you really hope that you showered in the last week. Because otherwise you're going to reek. Well, think of how you spiritually reek when you're not letting the washing of the water just get through all your confused emotions, all your confused ideologies, your thoughts, and all the pieces you pick up and the dreams. And you can be a mess within a few days without the Word of God. That's how powerful it is. But even with having an objective Word of God and the trajectory of my thoughts, you know, my desires, I want the right thing. One of the best things we can do in this examination is invite the Holy Spirit to help us. In fact, Psalm 139, the psalmist says this in verse 23, "Search me, O God, and know my heart. Try me and know my anxieties. And see if there's any wicked way in me, and lead me in the way everlasting." We have to ask the Lord to search us, because we may not know all the things in our heart. We need him to reveal it. His word will expose it. It'll wash us, but the Spirit of God will convince us. This isn't self-confidence. This is spirit dependence. You pray with an open vulnerability. "Search my heart, Lord. Try me if there's any wicked thing." And submit to his verdict, not my own self-defense. You know, I've said this before. If you have to keep convincing yourself something's right, guess what? It's not right. If it keeps coming back, well, you know, and you came up with an argument and you satisfy yourself, and the next day you have to argue it again, and the next day you have to argue it again, you keep arguing against yourself. It's like pretty much the Holy Spirit is convincing you. Sixth, another very helpful thing is take a look in the church mirror. Now, what do I mean by that? We don't really have too many mirrors around here, so what is he talking about? Well, each of the churches in Revelation, in chapter 2 and 3, the seven churches of Revelation, each of those churches are like a mirror into our soul. We might relate more with the church of Ephesus, that we're doing really good, but we've left our first love. I need to come back to that first love, what it was like when I first experienced Jesus and the life he showed me and the joy, and I've gotten away from that. Maybe I'm looking and I've got a lot of fear of potential persecution at the work site, in school, education. And the pressure some people are having in government jobs, you know, to conform to this pagan ideology of life rather than what is right and wrong, as the scripture says. So maybe like Smyrna, there's a need to put that fear aside and put my faith. Maybe Pergamos would relate to some of you. They were the compromising church, and they weren't really that strong, and they went whichever way the wind blew. Maybe Thyatira. Doctrinal things became an issue. moral challenges, and maybe you haven't been walking pure, and you know that church will reveal, and you know what the Lord says to that church if they come back to him and put it at his feet, he'll restore them. And each of these churches represent Philadelphia, Sardis, you know, Laodicea. Laodicea was the self-deceived church. Each of these mirrors are helpful for us. But at the same time, Satan is very clever. As soon as you start really being open and saying, Lord, show me, he might add a few more pieces of junk on you and make you get really just your conscience is overworked. That happened to me as a young believer. I didn't feel guilty about anything when I was a non-believer. In fact, I took that as a badge of honor. I could do anything and not blush. And then when I became a Christian, it was like, I am blushing about everything. In fact, I would even a thought that would step into my mind, I'd feel so guilty about it. Satan was overworking my conscience.
0: Today's message from our series in 2 Corinthians is called Living the Examined Life. 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The address is P.O. Box 569, Old Bridge, New Jersey. The zip code is 08857. Well, here's Pastor Lloyd to bring us the second half of today's final message in 2 Corinthians.
1: Our final assurance is really based on God's promises. And that's why sometimes even the songs we sing here at Calvary and other places, and conferences, I there are certain lyrics that bother me. You know what? I want to tell you a little insight of what bothers me in some of the lyrics. I think one we sang even today, where part of the lyrics was, I only want you, Lord. Boy, that sounds so good. And that's a bunch of baloney. Because sometimes I don't only want him. I want something else. So I want to kind of edit that in my mind as I'm singing it. Instead of I only want you, Lord, I'm going to say, well, I want to only want you, Lord. Oh, the big one is, I surrender all. Yeah, right. Do you really? We sing that so beautifully, don't we? I edit that as I'm singing it. I want to surrender all. Lord, help me surrender all. I mean, I edit it on the fly. Because I really want the Spirit of God, His Word. If I'm going to examine myself, I need Him to reveal the real trajectory of my heart. Take a look in the mirror and, Lord, you know, show me who I am. So, not to depress me, not to, you know, discourage me. But I count it as a joy to actually be aware of something that I've been doing or saying or thinking that's wrong. And I'm like, Lord, thank you for showing me. I want to grow. I want to learn. I love what one pastor said. He says, when I look at myself, I don't see how I can be saved. When I look at Christ, I don't see how I can be lost. Think about that. When you look at yourself, you go, wow, how can I even be saved? When you look at Christ, how could I be lost? Your eyes are on Him. You know, true spiritual examination won't produce despair or self-confidence. It produces humility. I love what Spurgeon said. I looked to Jesus, and as I looked, the dove of peace flew into my heart. Corrie ten Boom, who her and her family, the Ten Boom family, suffered deeply trying to rescue the Jewish people from the Nazi death camps. And they were hiding Jews, very sophisticated in their home, and eventually they were caught. And while her and her sister were imprisoned, you know, the Lord gave her this in her book. She says, look around and be distressed. Look within and be depressed. Look to Jesus and be at rest. And I'll tell you, the only balm for our soul, it's what He did for us. Coming to the Lord's table isn't to examine ourselves for flaws. We'll find them. But to examine our faith in Christ. Lord, I look to see what you did on the cross. I stand in awe and wonder and go, wow, you do love me. You will fulfill what you started in me. You'll finish it. Now, if there's anything hindering fellowship with God in your life, bitterness, unforgiveness, something against your brother, it's important that you confirm in your mind to settle that. You don't want to come to the table, the altar of the Lord, holding that junk, because then it misses the whole point of the cross. Lay it out there. Here am I, Lord. I've got a bitterness. I've got a frustration. I've got an anger. Help me deal with this. I'm going to trust what you can do in me. So Paul, his big desire was the Corinthians' edification. He says, look, we're glad when we're weak and you're strong. See, that's true like a parent. A parent would be willingly suffer for their kids as long as they're safe. And this also we pray that you may be complete. Therefore, I write these things being absent, lest being present I should use sharpness. I don't want to come heavy-handed, so I'm speaking a little boldly now. According to the authority which the Lord has given me for edification and not for destruction. So he's not interested in beating them down and proving he's right. He's interested in confronting them so that they take a look at themselves, that they can truly know that they're his, and they'll also know that he cares for them. The good news is, when Paul wrote to the Romans a number of years later, while he was in Corinth, he wrote to the Romans referencing this third visit. And the amazing thing is he made no mention of the Corinthians, of any problems they had. In fact, he wrote glowingly in chapter 15 of Romans, saying that he's going to Jerusalem to minister to the saints, and he's so pleased that the Macedonian, like he says, I please those from Macedonia and Achaia to make certain contribution for the poor among the saints in Jerusalem. He was boasting on them. He goes, I'm going to Jerusalem with the offering that they collected, and these people in Jerusalem are going to be so blessed. But to me, the most powerful proof that the Corinthians received his letter is very simple. They preserved it. They could have just as easily burned it. Paul doesn't know what he's talking about. Throw that in the fire, and we would have never read it. The very fact that they kept it, imagine how honest it is for them. I mean, he's pointing out a lot of their flaws, and they're gladly, willingly letting it spread throughout the Roman Empire, the Corinthian church, and all their issues. Now, think about how honest and how willing you would be to have all of your junk published in the New York Times to show how God was faithful for you. Even though you did this, and even though you did that, and you ran off with this person, and you did. I mean, imagine all of your junk showed. And so that's why you got to be so proud of this church. They received this. And that's the kind of thing, if we're really honest with God, Lord, show me what's in my heart. I don't want to hide it. I don't want to pretend. You might forgive me and fill me. And so he says, finally, brethren, farewell. Be complete. Be of good comfort. Be of one mind. Live in peace. That only comes from having a fellowship with the Lord. And so he throws the prayer in there in verse 11, and the God of love and peace will be with you. See, there's the secret of Christianity. Go and do it, and you'll find the power necessary to do so. If you wait to feel the power to do it, you're going to be sitting around for a long time. Go and do it. If you believe this is true, go and be it. And God, the God of love and peace will be with you. You will never lack. And then in verse 12, he says, greet one another with a holy kiss. I love that. It's a holy kiss. And the idea there is separated. It's a very special greeting because it symbolizes forgiveness, reconciliation, unity, and fellowship. All in a simple kiss on the cheek. Otherwise, the kiss was not holy, but it would be like Judas. It would be hypocritical. I'm pretending to care for you. But a holy kiss is you really are seeing each other as part of yourself. We are unified in that regard. And that's why community can't be taught. You can't manufacture community when it's not real. As much of a pain as you people have been to me in 40 years, I can't imagine life without you. I can't imagine life without some of the elders and pastors and their wives and families. I was just talking to somebody who's been here since 1989. And it's like they're so dear to our souls. It's like relationship. It's like we know each other and we've been through many battles together. And that community, you can't put a price tag on that. And I pray that I know it's a large church. And if you're new, it's hard to find your niche here. Home groups are important. Anywhere you can get plugged in, doing ministry together, serving in some capacity, you're going to find the relationship that will be just like this, greeting one another with a holy kiss, a true reconciliation, a unity, a fellowship, a sweetness. And all the saints greet you, he says in verse 13. And then that benediction, which is a very beautiful picture of Paul. It's quoted, this is probably the most quoted of all things in Paul's letters, this Trinitarian prayer, this triune nature of God. He says, the grace of the Lord Jesus Christ and the love of God and the communion of the Holy Spirit be with you all. You can't get a clearer picture of the Father, the Son, and the Holy Spirit harmonizing in our lives. God demonstrating his love for us by sending the Son. Jesus demonstrating his love by going and providing grace through his death. And the opening door of the fellowship where the Holy Spirit comes in, we commune with God through the Holy Spirit. What a powerful thing. And my prayer is, if you have not experienced that life in God through his Son, call upon the name of the Lord. When you think about repent and believe, repentance isn't like stopping all your sin. You can't do it. But it's changing your mind about it. Again, like, I don't want that anymore. I want to have better wants. And there's something in your heart that might even be changing right now as you incline yourself toward what Jesus did for you on the cross. He paid it in full, all the suffering, all the pain, all the sin, all the evil that we've done. He paid in full with his own suffering on the cross, that you might believe, that you might have eternal life, and you might then see the fruit of that in you. It's real. This is a real thing God is doing.
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0: Well, as we learned in our series through 2 Corinthians, the church at Corinth was rife with compromise. Next time, we're going to bring you a special message from Pastor Lloyd about another church that was guilty of compromise, the church at Pergamos. 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
1: It's 6:27.
2: It's 58 degrees.
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4: Today's Wisdom for Women is Proverbs 14, verse 25. A true witness delivers souls, but a deceitful witness speaks lies. This is a sober, serious, and yet I have to tell you, exciting proverb. On the one hand, it tells us that one of the reasons people are deceived and are believing all kinds of crazy, destructive things is because there are those who are lying to them. That's right. I like it when there's a clear, easy-to-understand diagnosis. Listen to what Paul wrote in 1 Timothy 4. The Spirit clearly says that in latter times, some will abandon the faith and follow deceiving spirits and things taught by demons. Such teachings come through hypocritical liars whose consciences have been seared with a hot iron. On the other hand, our proverb today says that a truthful witness saves souls. In Acts 20, Paul said, I declare to you today that I am innocent of the blood of all men, for I have not hesitated to proclaim to you the whole will of God. And so, is there someone who you really do care about their soul? Jesus said it's the truth that will set them free. Will you pray right now about sending them a Gospel of John, emailing them with a scripture like John 3:16, or telling them you'd like to share your testimony with them sometime, because a truthful witness saves souls. This is Debbie Bryson praying that the practical wisdom of God's Word will make you wise.
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1: This morning, if you would, please turn in your Bibles to Jude chapter 1. There's only one chapter in Jude, and we're doing an in-depth study in the book of Jude. And we're in part 3 this morning of our four-part study on contending for the faith that's been entrusted to us. In other words, this faith that has been given to us is unchanging. What was spoken by Jude and the other writers of the Bible is for us today as much as it was for their day. It's unchanging. We don't have to update the Bible for the 21st century because my God is all-knowing, and he knew what I needed today as well as the people need it back then, and it's the same thing. You know, I understand some people feel, why are we going through all this? I know the Bible. I know what I believe. It's kind of a waste of time for me, but I'm here to warn you, be careful with that kind of thinking, because I have seen people who I thought were very, very, very grounded in the Word of God be swayed by false teachers with their false doctrine. And it's interesting, with one group, they were into this heavily, this one teacher, and they wanted me to listen to them. And so I always like to look at what they believe about salvation. It's important, right? That's pretty foundational. And when I went and looked at it, this is what he believed. You need Jesus for your salvation. Praise the Lord. But you have to keep the law, because Jesus is the law. And so we have to follow the law to be saved. Well, he's not even a saved person that they were listening to. You see how dangerous it is? You know, these false teachers don't sound goofy. They are very good at what they do. Remember what Satan said to Eve in the Garden of Eden. He challenged the Word of God. Has God indeed said? Those are very important words, and never forget them, because that's what Satan does. Oh, does God really mean that? Well, did he say it? If he said it, he really means it. And we have to be careful with that. It's easy to get swayed by these guys. And, you know, I think, you know, one of the reasons we're digging into this so much is because the days we're living in, and I think Jude was writing for his day as well as our day, that we have to stand up for what we believe in, you know. We can't be a Casper milk toast and let everyone else speak whatever they want to believe, and we're just sitting back because we don't want to offend anyone, we don't want to hurt it. No, you stand up for the truth of God. You know, when Jesus spoke forth the words of God, did the Jewish religious leaders like it? No. When the apostles, disciples spoke forth the words of God, did the people like it? No, you know, Paul, he would go into the Jewish synagogues first before he went to the Gentiles, and most of the time he caused an uproar and they threw him out. Why? Because when you speak the truth, people don't always like it, and there's the problem. But we can't be that way. And remember, part one of our study, we looked at faith once delivered. And, you know, the gospel message is unchanging, guys. We're saved by grace alone, through faith alone, and Christ alone, not by good works, not even a little good works. You see, how we live out our faith by doing good shows that we are saved. It doesn't save us, because Jesus saves. That's what Paul said in Ephesians 2, 8 and 9. For by grace you have been saved through faith, and that not of yourselves. It's a gift of God, not of works. Why? Lest anyone should boast. There's always the key. Boasting how good we are. And that's why I'm going to heaven? No. It's a grace gift. Last time in part 2 of our study, we looked at faith to contend for. And this faith that's been entrusted to us, we have to contend for. We're not to compromise what we believe to make people feel better about living in sin. And that's kind of the idea today. This is what the world has got the church to do. Oh, you don't want to be unloving. You want to be like Jesus and just love people. So don't go against what they're doing. Just love them. Well, that's not love. If you allow them to continue down a path that's going to destroy them, is that really love? No. You got to speak the truth. And you got to do it, obviously, in a loving way. Well, part three this morning in our study, we're going to look at faith threatened from within. And I think we're all aware of the threat from outside with unbelievers. I mean, you look at the world and they're coming against what we believe. That's not a big issue for me. I understand that. The big issue is when it comes from within the church itself. And there's the danger. And, you know, if the gospel of Jesus Christ is changed, then what people are believing for their salvation is vanity. It's empty. And how many people are going to end up in hell believing they are headed for heaven? There's the danger. That's why this is so dangerous. Do you know the difference between first-degree murder and second-degree murder? Really, one word, premeditation. And if you plan to kill someone and carry through with that plan, you're doing it deliberately, obviously, and it's more serious of a crime. That's first-degree murder. Second-degree murder, you may commit the crime in the heat of the moment, but you didn't go out looking to kill that person. There was no intent on your part. Now, both are bad. I'm not trying to say one is better than the other. But by changing the gospel message, it's premeditated murder. What do I mean? You're sending people to hell by the message you're given. That's how dangerous, again, it is. And the scriptures are really clear on what the gospel message is all about, how we're saved. And now people are bringing in a false gospel, a bloodless gospel, one that it's not the Jesus of the Bible anymore. And people are comfortable with what they believe, but it's not according to the Word of God. Think about a plumb line. A plumb line helps you to build a structure, a wall straight, right? But what if the plumb line's off a little bit? Well, then the whole structure is going to be off. And as you keep going up and up, the structure is going to be more and more off. And that's what happens when people, well, it may not be in the Bible, but it's okay. Because mostly what they're saying is true. But if you're a little off here, by the time you get to that end point, are you going to miss heaven? Because you missed the gospel message. You missed Jesus. That's why it's so important. We can call it the gospel reset because that's exactly what's happening. Back in May 2022, not that long ago, we see a trend in general that's getting worse, just watering down the Bible, the good news. A new poll finds that just 4% of executive pastors, I don't know who an executive pastor is, but, you know, it's executive pastor, have a biblical worldview. 4% have a biblical worldview. What's the other view? Secular worldview. We go along with what the world is saying and what the world is doing. 4% of pastors in churches today. That should just blow our minds away. Because then what are they giving to the people, this other 96%? They're giving a worldview on how to live out your faith instead of a biblical worldview. There's the danger. That's why things are so messed up. That's why churches can ordain gay, homosexual pastors, lesbian pastors, because they have a worldview, a secular one, not a biblical one. We're supposed to be the salt of the earth and the light of the world, but now we're becoming blended into the world. There is no difference. And when you look at the book of Revelation, you see the church, all the churches in the world, all the religions in the world coming together into one. How could that happen with Christianity? You have a different Jesus. You have a Jesus that is ecumenical and accepting of everything and anything. And that's how you can bring the religions of the world together. And again, 4% of these pastors are influencing their people. In 1873, Charles Finney preached this. This is 1873, right before I was born, somewhere in there. If the public press lacks moral discrimination, if the church is degenerate and worldly, if the world loses its interest in religion, if Satan rules in our halls of legislation, if our politics become so corrupt that the very foundations of our government are ready to fall away, the pulpit is responsible for it. Wow. Why? Because we've compromised so much. We're not influencing anyone anymore. One writer said, "We have believed that we should not blend in and not rock the boat, showing the non-believers around us that we're no different than they are. But while it's important to be contributing members of the society, and while we're called to be peacemakers, not troublemakers, we are also called to swim against the tide and go against the grain. We are called to show the world a better way. Sadly, many Christian leaders have put more emphasis on discovering what's trending in society than learning what's on God's heart. In their quest to become more, to become relevant, they have become irrelevant." Exactly. You know, it's always funny when the church tries to keep up with the world, the church lags behind. It's always trying to do new things like the world, but they're always a few years behind it, and the world's into something else, and now the church has got to keep updating and updating. And like I said last time, you know, the big trend now, make churches really dark, paint the walls dark, real dim lighting, so you can't read your Bibles. I don't know if that's the intent, but I need light to read my Bibles, okay? Why are we so much like the world? Our worship has become so worldly. Our worship is about God. I don't want to offend anyone. Well, it is what it is. Worship is not about you. We're not worshiping you. We're worshiping God. And so the music helps facilitate that, and the words should be focused upon God. We come in here bringing lots of baggage with us. Who knows what our week was like? And our minds are going 240. They're all over the place trying to figure out, you know, what are we going to do this week? And all of a sudden we start to worship. And what happens when we start to worship? Now it's no longer I'm focusing upon myself and all my problems. I'm thinking about God. And as I begin to worship Him, I'm now ready to receive His word. Wow, is that awesome, huh? That's what worship is about. Worshiping the King of Kings and Lord of Lords. You know, preachers from the past have warned us over and over again about the apostasy that has come into the church. The Bible has warned us in the last days of the apostasy, the falling away. Are we listening? This morning we're going to pick up here in Jude 1, verse 3, as we look at faith threatened within. Look at what Jude wrote. "Beloved, while I was very diligent to write to you concerning our common salvation, I found it necessary to write to you exhorting you to contend earnestly for the faith which was once for all delivered to the saints. For certain men have crept in unnoticed, who long ago were marked out for this condemnation, ungodly men who turn the grace of our God into licentiousness and deny the only Lord God and our Lord Jesus Christ." You know, Jude wanted to write about our common salvation, but the Lord, the Holy Spirit, got a hold of his heart and said, you know what? You need to write about contending for the faith because these imposters have come in with their false teaching and are destroying the church. And, you know, if they're not teaching from the Word of God, then they're presenting doctrines of demons. And people are like, oh, that's not very nice, Joe. That's just the reality. If you're not teaching from God's word, but you're giving your own opinions, the world's ideas, is that of God? No. Well, where's the other source? Satan. These guys are so good, they look like Christians. They even may sound a little like Christians, but they're pretenders. And now they have come right out into the church, and they're bringing their false teaching into it. And the first, we see that they turned the grace of our God into licentiousness. In other words, the grace of God is so rich, so deep, you could do whatever you want. God will forgive you. The more you sin, we see more of God's grace put on display. So don't worry about sin. It's not a big deal. what they've done is they've taken this wonderful gift of grace and they turned it into immoral living. They were justifying their sin. You could do whatever you want because it's all under grace. Ridiculous. And

What does the Word of God say? Well, Paul in Romans 6, verses 1 and 2. What shall we say then? Shall we continue in sin that grace may abound? Hey, there it is. And what does he say? Certainly not. How shall we who died to sin live any longer in it? And he's talking about the habitual sin. Should we continue in it so that grace may abound? It shows everyone how graceful God, how much grace God extends to us. The more we sin, he forgives us. And Paul says, of course not. That's ridiculous. Perish the thought. God forbid. I'll put it in my vernacular. What are you, nuts? I think that's what he was saying. Are you guys crazy? You died to sin. And it's the past tense. The moment you got saved, you died to sin. And yes, once we were dead in sins, according to Ephesians 2:1, but now we're dead to sin. It no longer has the power over us that it once did. It's not Lord of our lives. It doesn't mean that sin is gone. It's not extinct. We're just not slaves to it anymore. If the Son has set you free, Jesus said, that you are free indeed. Is it a battle? Each and every day when I wake up, it's a battle, and it goes on until I go to bed at night. It's a battle between the flesh and the spirit. They war against each other. But when you surrender to the Holy Spirit and by his power, you are not in bondage to sin any longer. But what we're seeing today is that what the Bible says is immoral is being replaced with love. We're just showing our love. Remember, Paul dealt with that in Corinthians. There was a young man who was having sexual relations with his stepmom. And the Corinthians were like, aren't we loving Paul? We just love people. It doesn't matter what sin they're involved in. We welcome them. It's no problem. And what did Paul say? Cast that one out for the destruction of his flesh. Cast him out of what? The church. You see, he couldn't go down the street to the next church because back then there weren't churches all over the place. That's what people do today. I get kicked out of one church, I'll go to the next one, and they won't find out about me. Paul said, let him get his flesh destroyed. What does he mean? He means he's outside the protection of the church now. He's on his own. Let Satan buffet him a little bit, and hopefully he'll repent and get right. And he did, because in 2 Corinthians, Paul says to welcome this one back. He got right with God. That's the whole point. That's love. Not what the Corinthians were trying to do. And Jude tells us, as well as we see in many other places in the Bible, that these guys who long ago were marked out for this condemnation. Again, if that's the game you want to play, look out, because God's going to judge you for his sins. And he's going to deal with, you know, past judgment, present characteristics of false teachers, and future judgment. Judgment is going to come for them. And again, we have to be very careful today in what we believe. It needs to be according to God's word. Again, Charles Spurgeon put it like this. He said, the church does not determine what the Bible teaches. It's the Bible that determines what the church teaches. We're going to go into 1 and 2 Timothy after Jude, probably in 2033 is when we'll finish it. No, a few weeks. Why 1 and 2 Timothy? Because that's what the church is all about. Many of you are new to Calvary. You don't even know what the church government or board looks like. And so we'll talk about what the church is all about. What's the function of the church? It's important. You know, in Sweden, church attendance dropped. People aren't really interested in going to church. And someone was asked about that, and she said that socialism of the Swedish government was a significant reason for all of this. The government had taken over the role that used to belong to the church. Instead of the church bringing meals to the ill or cleaning their house or providing a ride to the doctor, the government provided all these services. The church had lost its role in society. Whatever the cause for the decline of Christianity,

in Europe, the reality of its decline is undeniable. Absolutely. So as we get more people coming for just different activities like bingo night than for services on Sunday. Wow, something's wrong. You know, for me, one of the joys is to gather together with believers to worship the Lord and to hear from Him. I love to do that. And that should be our heart's desire. But the church has become lazy. And what the church ends up doing is it's interested in what you can give me. What do you have here to for me? I've seen it many times. I've seen the phone calls. How many single people are in your church, they would ask me? Or what kind of programs do you have? Or how long is your service? I'd never tell them the answer to that one. But think about it. What's the one thing, and there's only been like one or two over the 28 years that have actually asked me, what do you teach? No one asks what I teach. I could have been teaching Jesus is in a spaceship behind the Hale-Bopp comet, and they'd be like, well, at least you got some singles in there. I'll be there. Are you kidding me? No, teaching is at the forefront. But again, wow. In fact, I had years ago, there was a grandparent that took our grandchildren to church, and they left the church because we didn't have like all the bells and whistles for Sunday school that other churches have. And they knew that the church they were going to, teaching was a little off. But they felt, you know, at least the kids enjoy it. And my thinking is, okay, so the teaching is off for the adults. What are they teaching the children? You see, there's the problem. It may start out really small, but these false teachings tend to grow because we pattern ourselves after what the world is doing, what the world is saying. You know, back in Acts 20, Paul stopped at Miletus, and he meets with the Ephesian elders there. And one of the things he said to them is, therefore I testify to you this day that I'm innocent of the blood of all men, for I have not shunned to declare to you the whole counsel of God. That's an interesting statement. He gave them the whole counsel of God. The gospel message, the word of God, he taught them. He didn't water it down. He didn't compromise what the Bible said to make people comfortable. He just spoke the truth of God found in the Word of God. And if we tell people what they want to hear, not what God has spoken once and for all, can we say I'm innocent of the blood of all men? No. You know, Paul warned the Ephesians. And I think it's a warning for us today in Acts 20, verses 28 through 32. And he said, therefore, take heed to yourselves and to all the flock among which the Holy Spirit made you overseers, to shepherd the church of God, which he purchased with his own blood. For I know this, that after my departure, savage wolves will come in among you, not sparing the flock. Also from among yourselves, men will rise up speaking perverse things, to draw away the disciples after themselves. Therefore, watch and remember that for 3 years I did not cease to warn everyone night and day with tears. So now, brethren, I commend you to God and to the word of his grace, which is able to build you up and give you an inheritance among all those who are sanctified. So to these pastors, Paul wants them to understand that the people, the sheep that are entrusted to them, they have to take care of them because Jesus purchased them with his blood. Why this warning? Because Paul understood that savage wolves were going to come in. And not only from outside the church. The amazing thing, from within the church itself, they would rise up. How will you know them? Because they'll try and draw people to themselves. I don't want you drawn to me. I want you drawn to Jesus. I'm sorry. If you're drawn to me, something's wrong. You need therapy. I want you to see Jesus. I want you to draw close to him. I want you to depend upon him. Don't depend upon me. Depend upon him.

That's all the time we have for today's teaching. If you would like a personal copy of this message, mention today's date when you contact us. Our mailing address is Calvary Chapel, Manitowoc, Post Office Box 224, Manitowoc, Wisconsin, 54221-0224. Our telephone number is area code 920-682-6163. Or visit us on the web at www.thesustainingword.com, where you can listen to past studies and review the study notes. It is the hope of Pastor Joe and the congregation of Calvary Chapel, Manitowoc, that you would grow in the grace and knowledge of our Lord and Savior, Jesus Christ. Until next time, may the Lord nourish you with His sustaining word.

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1: Welcome to The Word for Today, featuring the Bible teaching ministry of Pastor Chuck Smith, founder of the Calvary Chapel Movement. 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And on today's edition of The Word for Today, Pastor Chuck continues his message, "We are God's children," as we pick up in Hebrews chapter 12, verse 4. And now, with today's study, here's Pastor Chuck.
2: I think that so often we picture God in the wrong posture. And I think that this probably is a reversion many times back to Sunday school. That, the Sunday school teacher, to keep us in line, sort of warns us about God. You know, if you're bad, God's watching you, and God doesn't like you to be bad. Well, he doesn't like us to be bad, but he likes us. He doesn't like our badness, but he likes us. And like my little grandson, who I shared with you, came home and said, "Daddy, is God watching me?" He said, "Why do you ask that? Sunday school teacher told me." "Why did your Sunday school teacher tell you?" "Because I was bad." "But is it true? Is God watching me?" Chuck said, "Yep, it's true, William."

God's watching you. Because he loves you so much, he can't take his eyes off of you. It's true, God does watch us. Not as a policeman to put the handcuffs on us the moment we do something wrong, throw us into jail. Watching us as a loving father, so concerned with his child, he just can't take his eyes off it. Have you ever had that kind of an experience? I know my little grandkids, they come over and I just watch them constantly. I can't take my eyes off of them. Everything they do is just so cute. It's amazing, even their naughty little spells. My wife and I will turn to each other and say, isn't that cute? Look at that, you know. They're having a brainstorm. Man, things for which we would have really whacked our own kids. They're cute now with our grandkids. Boy, we spoil them something horrible. God spoils us something awful too. But he loves us. But he loves us enough that he does correct us when necessary. Have you not forgotten the exhortation which speaks to you as unto children? My son, despise thou not the chastening of the Lord, nor faint when you are rebuked of him. For whom the Lord loveth, he chasteneth, and scourgeth every son whom he receives. And if you endure chastening, God is dealing with you as sons. For what son is he whom the father chasteneth not? But if you be without chastisement, whereof all are partakers, then you're actually a bastard and not a son. Don't despise the chastening of the Lord. It's proof that God loves you. It's proof that you're a son. Now, if you can do evil and get by with it, then be very concerned. You know, if you've been cheating over a long period of time, you've been getting by with it. You've been living in a false relationship for a long time. You're getting by with it. And you better be careful. That's a good indication you're not a son. You're in a dangerous place. If you can sin with impunity, without getting caught. But you know, the neat thing about God is that he loves us so much, he's going to make sure we get caught. And that sometimes is a cause of great consternation in the mind of the Christian, because everybody on the job may be cheating a little bit on their time card. And so because everybody is doing it, I'm tempted, and so I, you know, cheat on my time card. Whap, I get zapped right like that. But they all did it, you know. None of them got caught. Well, they're not sons. They're not sons. God won't let you get by with it, you see. Because you're a son. God's going to see that you get caught. So that's not fair. Well, it really is. It really is. God will not let you get by with sin. God will not let you get by with evil because you're his son. And though everybody else may get by, not you. So when you get caught, just rejoice, say, oh, all right, I'm his son. He doesn't let me get by with evil. And it's proof that you're his son. If we endure chastening, God deals with us as sons. If you're without chastisement, then you're not a son. Furthermore, we had fathers of our flesh which corrected us, and we gave them reverence. Shall we not much rather be in subjection to the Father of spirits and live? For they verily for a few days chastened us after their own pleasure, but he for our profit, that we might be partakers of his holiness. Now, our parents corrected us for their pleasure. In other words, to make it easier on them many times. You know, we had rules in our house that were just making things easier on my parents. And a lot of the correction was for their convenience, or a lot of the rules were for their convenience. They weren't necessarily thinking of my good always. They were thinking of their own convenience many times. How many times I heard that story? Now, son, this hurts me worse than it hurts you. Somehow I never believed that until I became a father. Then I understood.

When God corrects us, it's always for our profit. It's for our benefit. Now, if we reverenced our earthly fathers who trained us and brought us up in the right path, how much more should we respect our Heavenly Father, who for our profit corrects us? Now, no chastening for the present seems to be joyous, and I'm sure we can all say amen to that. When you're going through a chastening process, it's never a real joy. I mean, how many of you really enjoyed the spankings that you got, you know? It was, to me, you know, I would always go into that nobody loves me mood. I'd be in the dark bedroom because Dad would take me in the bedroom. Family would be out there playing in the other room, you know. And you could hear all the noise out there, but you'd be in the dark bedroom, and Dad would talk to me, and then he would spank me. And of course, I would yell so that he, you know, go easier, you know, make him think he was really getting through. And then he'd walk out and close the door. It'd be dark. I'd lie there on the bed, and I'd cry. Wish I were dead. They'd be sorry then that they spanked me. They came in and I was dead. And then I'd think of my little brother, how he would be crying if I were dead, and I'd cry more, you know. Now, if any of you are psychologists, you can have a lot of fun with that, I suppose. But you lie there for a while, and you go through the whole little routine, and then it's all over. You know, sounds like they're really having fun. You know, what am I doing in here? Go out and see what's going on, you know. Why are they laughing? And so you go out and you join in with the family again. And I can join in again. You see, I've been punished. Now, before, I really couldn't join in because I was guilty. Boy, at dinner time, I didn't want to ask for the second piece of pie. I really wanted that second piece of pie, but I was guilty. I'm not going to ask for that, you know. And I couldn't really be a part of the family because I was so guilty. And Dad said, after dinner, son, we're going to go in the bedroom. And man, it's hard to eat, hard to swallow, hard to... you know you got it. But once you've been corrected, punished, you become a family member again. No more guilt. It's all over. But during the chastening process, it isn't pleasant. It isn't joyous. But what is great is the fruit or the result of it. The relief of the guilt. Oh, how beautiful that is. When it's all over and you feel the sense of guilt is gone. Yes, I had disobeyed my dad. I did what he told me not to do. I got caught and now I've been punished and I'm no longer guilty. I'm now again a member of the family and I can go out and play Monopoly with them, you know. And I can join in and participate. But during the chastening process itself, not so joyous, but grievous. Nevertheless, the fruit of it, the after effects of it, the peaceable fruit of righteousness unto them that are exercised thereby. If I will accept this as God's correction, I've been wrong, and God now is correcting me. Not easy. Not an easy thing to take. But I'm his son, and he loves me. He's not going to let me get by with it. And after he has corrected me, that peaceable fruit of righteousness, that peace that I feel within, as now fellowship with God is fully restored. Wherefore, lift up the hands that hang down. You know, we get sort of beat when we're going through a chastening process. We are not so apt to be lifting our hands in praises to the Lord. When God's really dealing heavy with us, we sort of, you know, have our problems, rejoicing and praising God. But lift up your holy hands, which are hanging down, and the feeble knees. Return to that place of worship. Return to that place of full fellowship. And make straight paths for your feet, or even paths. Lest that which is lame be turned out of the way, but let it rather be healed. Follow peace with all men and holiness, without which no man shall see the

Lord. Interesting, isn't it? Blessed are the pure in heart, for they shall see God. Follow peace with all men and holiness. We have a tendency to put down holiness because what people have done with holiness. Making holiness a way of dress. Making holiness a thing of outward appearance. And so we have what are known as the holiness groups, the Pentecostal holiness, the Pilgrim holiness, and other holiness groups. And to them, the interpretation of holiness is often the women not wearing any makeup, not wearing any gold jewelry, and a matter of the way you dress. And we have properly revolted against that interpretation of holiness. Holiness is a thing of heart, not of dress. You can, go through all of the outward appearances of holiness according to their standards of holiness. And they do have, their published standards of holiness. And you can deny yourself all of those things that they say are not holy. But within your heart, you can still be just as filthy and impure as anybody else. The true holiness is a thing of heart. Jesus said it isn't what goes into a man's mouth that defiles a man, it's what comes out of his mouth. Because out of the abundance of the heart, the mouth speaks. Holiness is not and cannot be manifested in a person's dress. It's in a person's heart. That desire for God and walking with God. And really, I think that holiness comes from the consciousness of the presence of God. When I'm aware that in Him I live and move and have my being, that I walk in His presence continually, that has more effect upon the way I respond and everything else than anything else I know. And it isn't the outward observances of a bunch of rules. Boy, you ought to have read the list of things that were the do-nots for me as I was a little kid growing up in a holiness church. I mean, about the only thing they left for us teenagers was necking. Going out and park, I mean, you couldn't go to shows, you couldn't go to dances, you couldn't do anything, Fortunately, they never put a prohibition on that, so we were left something, but and here we thought we were all these righteous little prudes, because we didn't do all of these negative, horrible, awful, worldly, sinful things. Jesus really laid it on the Pharisees because their whole concept of holiness was outward. It was in rules and regulations, in outward conformities to certain laws. But there were such inconsistencies there. And Jesus pointed out the inconsistencies, but they didn't like that. He said, you strain at a gnat, but you swallow a camel. Now, it was a common sight to see a Pharisee on the street corner putting his finger down his mouth trying to regurgitate because as he was walking along, a gnat happened to fly in his mouth and got caught in his throat and he's, and got to get that thing out because it hadn't been bled yet and you can't eat meat that isn't bled. It's against the law. So you'd see them straight, trying to get rid of a gnat. But he said, man, you know, the outside of the platter is so clean, but inside it's filthy. You're like the whited sepulchers, and they would paint the tombstones with this whitewash. And so you're all white outside, but inside, he said, you're full of dead men's bones. You're like these sepulchers.

0: the outward righteousness, standards of holiness. But yet, because of that, we should not neglect the fact that there is a true holiness that each of us should aspire to. Living a holy life, living a pure life, living a life that would be pleasing to God. Without holiness, no man shall see God. That should concern each of us. Looking diligently, lest any man fail of the grace of God. Now, there has to be real care taken that we do not presume upon God's grace. It is not a cloak to cover our lasciviousness. It is something there for our benefit and for our good, that we will rely and trust totally in Jesus Christ rather than trusting in our own works. It is there to bring us to God, because my works can never bring me to God. But it is not there just to cover over any kind of lying and stealing and cheating and all that I might want to do, saying, well, God's grace covers. We actually then fail of the grace of God. We don't understand the grace of God. Lest any root of bitterness springing up trouble you, and thereby many be defiled. So bitterness is something that we have to really guard against. What a destroyer it can be of ourselves. Oh, the problems that a bitter attitude can create physically to you. The chemicals that are produced by your glands when your heart and mind are filled with bitterness, destructive chemicals, tearing your body, and what it does to others. Lest there be any fornicator or profane person as Esau, who for one morsel of meat sold his birthright. He came in, he had been out in the fields, he was hungry, he was famished, and here is dainty brother Jacob had been fixing up some delicious tidbits. He said, oh, give me some of that. Smells great. Jacob said, well, trade it for your birthright. Hey, man, I'm going to die of hunger. What's good is my birthright? Sure, you know, he didn't care about his birthright. Sold his birthright for a mess of pottage. For you know how that afterward, when he would have inherited the blessing, he was rejected, for he found no place of repentance. The reason for his rejection, he found no place for repentance. Now beware, an unrepentant heart, set in my ways, I won't change. Even though he sought it with tears. Now, don't make a mistake here thinking that he could not repent. He was trying to repent and couldn't. No, what he sought with tears was the blessing. When Jacob received the blessing, and Esau finally came in with the venison for his old man, and he said, hey, Dad, I fixed the barbecue venison just like you like, you know. And he says, then who was it that was in here earlier? I've already given the blessing. He said, no, Dad, I'm Esau, your son. Well, he said, it must have been Jacob then, but I've blessed him. And he said, oh, but bless me. And he started to cry. He wanted the blessings of the father. And he sought the blessings with tears. And he said, I can't. I've already given everything to your brother. And so though he sought the blessings with tears, there was still no repentance, no place of repentance in his heart. All he wanted was the blessings, the benefits. And there are a lot of people like that. And we are told to beware lest we be like Esau, who really disregarded the birthright, didn't care about it, and thus lost the blessing. Some of you don't really care about being a Christian, but oh, you want the blessings of Christianity. I want to live in a Christian nation. I don't want to live in a pagan nation. No, but all me a Christian? No way, man, but I want the blessings of freedom that Christianity brings wherever it goes. But there's no place of repentance.
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0: next broadcast. Join us again next time as Pastor Chuck continues his verse-by-verse study through the Bible. That's right here on the next edition of The Word for Today.
1: May the Lord be with you. And may your life be an instrument in God's hand this week. May you have that unusual joy of realizing God's hand is upon my life and He has used me. May God help you to share His love with those that are still sitting in darkness. And may you experience the anointing of God's Spirit upon your life in a new and a very special way as He empowers you to do His work. In Jesus' name.

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1: It's 58 degrees.
2: If we're saved by grace and not judged by law, then what's the point of the law? And are we still held to its standard? Well, coming up, Pastor Xavier Reese of Calvary Chapel Pasadena discusses the simple truths about the law of God as we discover its practical purpose for our lives.
3: The scriptures are clear that God has established law and governments. For the command is that we as Christians are to obey the laws of the land and be subject to those in authority, be they kings or governors, because God has established them for punishing the evildoer. Romans chapter 13, verse 1 through 7. 1 Peter 2, 13 and 14 are very, very clear. Only when government commands me as a Christian to disobey the word of God do I have the right to rebel against government, not submit. Acts 5, 29. Very clear. You judge whether we are to obey God or man, the disciples said. The judgments of the courts in the world have a different standard than the Christian. There are many things that are legal by the law, but they're not moral or ethical. A good example, a very obvious example, is abortion. It may be legal, but I as a Christian cannot partake of it. It's unethical. It's immoral. It's murder. So there are a lot of things that lawyers may say, you know, you could do this. Though it may be legal, you as a Christian say, you know, I don't really want to go that way because that's unethical or that's immoral. That's your responsibility. You understand? The ultimate goal of every believer is his or her witness. Listen, to Christ, then for Christ. We usually feel, well, it's a witness for Christ. No, first is the vertical, to Christ, then the horizontal. Seeking the will of God, wanting to honor Jesus, yielding to the love of God, that it be my motive. Asking for the wisdom of God to guide me, desiring that Jesus get all the glory. Again, Acts 1:8, the words of Jesus. He gives you the vertical first before the horizontal. But you shall receive power when the Holy Spirit comes upon you. And you shall be witnesses to me, vertical, in Jerusalem, in all Judea, in Samaria, and the ends of the earth. The vertical, then the horizontal. Very important. He sees my heart. He sees where I'm at. But I can't just say, well, God sees my heart and I'm acting contrary to Scripture. A lot of Christians do that. Well, I've sought the Lord and I know. Shut up. That's not the other confusion. If your actions are contrary to the Word of God, God hasn't spoken to you. Probably the worst person that can speak to you has spoken to you. You. 1 John 3:7. He who practices righteousness is righteous just as he is righteous.
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2: 250 years may sound old, but the idea underneath this country is older still. That freedom matters. That our rights do not come from government first, but from God. The founders did not invent that truth. They recognized it, and generations have fought to protect it. So this summer, celebrate the country and honor the Creator who gives freedom meaning. WTSWLP, the sustaining word.

contemporary with Jeremiah, Ezekiel, probably living to the age of 90, living through the whole thing. And then God showing him the Gentile powers at the end of the age that would be dealing and ruling over his people, the Jews, until the coming of the Messiah. As he remained faithful, starting as a teenager, that, you see, gave God the opportunity to give him tremendous revelation and strength and use him mightily in his kingdom.

0: world thinks and acts, as opposed to how the Lord would have his people behave. Also encapsulated in this powerful resource is the tool of prophecy, a telling forth of things to expect in the future, an ability that only God has, but a gift that he has shared with a select few of his followers. One such individual is the prophet Daniel. In fact, Daniel was shown such things to come with such specificity and clarity that many think this book was written post-event. We'll learn otherwise today as we embark another walk in the light with pastor and teacher Bill Gallatin. There is much for all of us to gain in the study of this powerful and anything but minor prophet of God. Here's a question to ponder. Would you dare to be a Daniel? Let's begin in Daniel chapter 1.
1: Daniel, probably it is the actual lens to reveal all New Testament prophecy and everything concerning the second coming of Jesus Christ. To understand the fullness of the Gentiles, what that means in the New Testament, he was given the understanding and the vision or the truth concerning the coming Antichrist that will establish a one world religion, a one world government at the end of the age, and through the power of Satan, rule the world for 7 years, deceive the Jewish nation, and rule the earth through a united nations or united government of the world, when all the national entities will unite, actually setting aside their own national identity to be part of this magnificent kingdom. He describes the very government of Antichrist that we see developing today in Europe. Turn to Matthew chapter 24. Let's begin by seeing what Jesus says about him. This Daniel, who as a young boy probably heard Jeremiah prophesying to his nation, warning it, one of the few faithful prophets in Israel toward the end of its national existence before the destruction by Babylon. The nation was filled with false prophets, false visions, false dreams, prosperity, wonderful times ahead, that Israel would continue forever. And the true prophet was warning that your judgment is right around the corner. And Daniel is a young boy, anywhere from, before the age of 14. When he was deported, he was quite possibly, he and his friends were only 14 years old. No older than 18 at this time. Some 8 years before Ezekiel was deported. So in the very first deportation in 606 BC, he was taken captive. And he was from the godly line of Judah, young boy. So often when we think of Daniel, we just see an older gentleman in a foreign country in the lion's den from the pictures. But we fail to realize that this boy's ministry began at the age of 14, 15, or 16 in a foreign country, ripped away from his culture, his religion, his family, seeing probably the death of his own parents, taken 1,000 miles into another land, another language, another culture, another religion, yet he remained faithful to God as a teenager. Not because of his own power, but because he loved God and he submitted to God and refused to defile himself with that new culture that he lived in, with its morals, with the opportunities that were given him by the king of that culture to try and get him to renounce his faith in God, renounce his heritage. And you see, again, that's what Satan tries to do, to get our young people to just destroy the next generation. If he can get the young person. And so Daniel and his friends were offered an indulgent, easy life with the wealth of a foreign country if they just renounce God, renounce their own culture. But as a young boy, he remained faithful to God. God empowered him. And not only did he probably hear the preaching of Jeremiah, we also know he was contemporary with Ezekiel and then all of the men who came back after the Babylonian captivity 70 years later. He lived through all the dynasties of Babylon through the 70 years, actually to the coming of Cyrus, who God used and prophesied that would be the agent to release the Jews to return to their homeland after their 70-year captivity, that God took their freedom from them because of their national sins and the sins of the administration of Manasseh that we touched on this morning. And then God taking back the 70-year of Sabbath that was due him because Israel became so greedy, they began to work that 70th day and not rest and contemplate God as they were commanded in the Mosaic covenant, in the Ten Commandments. So God used them because of their failure to keep the Sabbath in their greed and honor it. God lengthened their captivity to 70 years of the 70 years of Sabbaths that Israel owed them as a nation. But contemporary with Jeremiah, Ezekiel, probably living to the age of 90, living through the whole thing, and then God showing him the Gentile powers at the end of the age that would be dealing and ruling over his people, the Jews, until the coming of the Messiah. As he remained faithful, starting as a teenager, that, you see, gave God the opportunity to give him tremendous revelation and strength and use him mightily in his kingdom. Faithfulness always gives God the opportunity to use a person in a wonderful way. Faithfulness to him. And again, what an example. A teenager. He uses a teenager, not an adult. Now, Ezekiel was brought into captivity as an older person, as a young man, and prophesied. But here, God was going to use this particular young boy. And really, he was a statesman. He never went to the school of the prophets. He was literally a statesman in the king's court, exposed to all the indulgence, all the wealth, all the sin, the immorality, the false religion, the satanic powers of the magicians and the witches and the wizards that were around in the cabinet of the different kings, like Nebuchadnezzar, Darius, and Cyrus. He outlived them all. And he saw the destruction of that nation as he was remaining in Babylon, prophesying for his people. Jesus referred to him not as a statesman, but a prophet. He had the actual prophecy and the key and to warn Israel at the end of the age that when the Antichrist establishes and sets up an image of himself in the temple that is being prepared to be built in Jerusalem right this moment, that nation of Jews, that generation that saw that event was to flee instantly from Jerusalem ahead for the area of the Dead Sea down into the area of Petra, flee for their lives. And the whole chapter 12 of the book of Revelation is the key to that. It is the commentary on what Daniel said. Daniel gives the clear understanding. Jesus, when he's teaching on the fullness of the Gentiles in Luke 21, speaks of what Daniel describes, what we will see. The last great world empire that is existing today, and the United States is being swept up into it to be part of it. Daniel was shown this last great empire that comes out of the rubble of the old Roman Empire, a revival of Europe. And the United States will be part of it. Again, all the things that Daniel was shown is the magnifying glass or the lens to give clear understanding of the book of Revelation and all prophetic teaching by Jesus in the Gospels concerning the end of the age, the rebirth of Israel, the Gentile powers that would be in ruling in the world at the end of the age, right down to our moments now in history, right to where we're living today. But Jesus in Matthew 24, he makes mention of Daniel in verse 15. Jesus there is prophesying that at the end of the age, Jerusalem will be surrounded by the Gentiles. And this is the buildup for Armageddon. Interesting that they're meeting right now. Mr. Clinton is going over to Israel to try and keep a peace treaty that if is not signed, if the Palestinians are saying if the Israel does not give back the land, there's going to be war. It's going to explode in the Mideast. And many people are concerned that it's inevitable. Well, prophecy says it's inevitable. There'll never be peace between the Arabs and the Jews, Jacob and Esau, Isaac and Ishmael until Jesus Christ returned.

and establishes his kingdom. And remember, Jesus said, these things must needs be. These things are going to come to pass. You're watching it, folks, in the news. Israel is God's clock. Daniel spoke of it. But he said in verse 15, when you therefore shall see the abomination of desolation, when Satan has an image made of the Antichrist and set in the temple as he claims to be God, he's going to claim to be Christ, the false Christ that Jesus said, that many will come in these days saying, I am Christ. Well, this is the ultimate. This is the Antichrist, the deception. And he says the desolation spoken of by Daniel, the prophet. Now, Daniel prophesied and Antiochus Epiphanes came in 165 B.C., the Syrian, under the remaining Greek Empire, and defiled the temple then and set an image of Saturn in the temple. And that was an abomination. But this happened, this is going to be afterward. Jesus is speaking in time that is after Antiochus Epiphanes, that is still yet future. So Daniel's prophecy wasn't specific for Antiochus Epiphanes, because Jesus is speaking here after Antiochus Epiphanes has been dead for 200 years. And he states, when you therefore shall see the abomination of desolation spoken of by Daniel the prophet stand in the holy place, whoso readeth, let him understand. Let them which be in Judea flee into the mountains. Let him which is on the housetop not come down to take anything out of his house. Neither let him which is in the field return back to take his clothes. In other words, it's going to be so horrible what Satan is going to do to the Jews in the middle of the tribulation, after the rapture of the church, that the Jews are to flee immediately to the wilderness when this takes place. Daniel has shown that. And note, Jesus refers to Daniel as a prophet because of the things that God showed him and his clear, defined description and accurate description of the events that are coming to pass now. Luke 21:24, Jesus speaks again of these times that Daniel unlocks for us and gives us understanding. And without a clear understanding of the book of Daniel, there'll be no clear understanding of the book of Revelation or the end times prophecies that Jesus gave in all of the Gospels. Now, when you read Matthew 24:15, the thing that Daniel is shown as he lives in Babylon, that we'll be looking at through the prophecy of Daniel, immediately your sidebar, your commentary is, go to Revelation chapter 12. John was shown how the Jews flee and Satan chases them to destroy them and they flee to Petra. But in Luke 21, Jesus is speaking of the powers of the Gentiles to control the Jews right down to the very end of the age. And isn't it interesting that it's always the American president and the leaders of Europe that are always telling the Jews what their capital city can be?

And when the church is removed, then the restraint is removed. So here in verse 22, again, Jesus is speaking of this time when the Jews are to flee. In verse 22 of Luke 21, these are be the days of vengeance, that all things which are written may be fulfilled. But woe unto them that are with child, and to them that give suck in those days, for there shall be great distress in the land and wrath upon this people. Now, the church is not appointed to wrath, Paul says. Nahum, in verse 2 of his prophecy, said, God has reserved his wrath for his enemies, not the church. The church is not appointed to wrath, but to attain salvation through Jesus Christ. Now, if someone doesn't want salvation through Jesus Christ, there's nothing left but wrath. But that's the individual's choice. That's why it's so often in the Bible it says, choose you this day. What do you want? Do you want eternal life through Jesus Christ, or do you want God's wrath that's going to come upon this earth? Now, verse 24, important. And they, this is the Jewish nation, the people on the earth, shall fall by the edge of the sword and shall be led away captive unto all nations. And we note in history has proven this, the Jewish people experienced that. And they are still scattered for the most part around the world. And as Ezekiel prophesied, we're seeing them return to the land because we are at the end. Jerusalem shall be trodden down of the Gentiles until the times of the Gentiles be fulfilled. In other words, that specific time that God in his purposes will allow the Gentiles to rule Jerusalem and pull the strings and pressure the Jews to their purposes until God says, that's enough, that's it. Jesus Christ, my son, is returning. And that is the end of Gentile rule and pressure and manipulation to the land of Israel. That's the end of the fullness of the Gentiles. Now, that takes place, really, at the rapture of the church. The end of the real power and control over Israel, dominating them for their purposes, ends at the rapture of the church. The last Gentile, as a matter of fact, that makes up the body of Christ triggers the rapture of the church. And then the church is taken out. Then God takes over. The day of the Lord begins. That time frame where God said, now it's my day. You Gentiles have had 6,000 years since the creation to build your utopia on this earth. And you filled the earth with AIDS, pornography, violence, war, prejudice. You practice infanticide and you legalize it. Your day is over, Gentiles. I'm taking over. And then, oh, what a day. When Jesus Christ establishes his kingdom. You think Sunday night is nice. And it is, isn't it? Would to God we could, you know, if we didn't have to work for Caesar, we could just get together every day like this and fellowship and get the Barbie going with chicken and white hots, you know. And that day's coming. Praise the Lord. But that's what Daniel speaks of. Again, a teenager, one of the first of the line of Judah to be deported. And you see, again, Satan knows a young person who has potential for Jesus Christ. And you know he's going to go after them. And that's exactly, you see, what this foreign power, and it was Satan's power that God used to chasten the nation. And so Satan said, there are some tremendous young people that I have to go after. They have potential for God. And Daniel was one of them. So he no sooner got into the kingdom, and you can see the method that Satan uses in a Gentile power with wealth and indulgence and the easy life to get the young person to renounce what he stands for and to maybe have an attitude toward God. Well, my parents told me you were the true and the living God and that you were the truth. And look what, my parents have been killed. My nation is destroyed. And now I'm 1,000 miles away having to learn another language. I don't have a place to worship and I'm all alone. And God, I don't know if I can trust you. You know, and look at how nice it is here with their false gods. I'll try their religion. And they're giving me all I want, all the money and all the sex, all the education. It's all, they're just giving me everything I want. Why should I be faithful to the God that my parents

0: told me about. And remember, this young person has only existed in time, space, dimension that we're in for maybe 14 or 15 years. That's not a long existence. And yet he must have had such wonderful parents that instilled such truth by their own example in the heart that this teenager said, I am not going to defile myself. In the third year of the reign of Jehoiakim, king of Judah, came Nebuchadnezzar, king of Babylon, into Jerusalem, and he besieged it. And the Lord gave Jehoiakim, king of Judah, into his hand. Notice, the Lord allowed it because of the sins of the people. You see, I can exercise my freedom of choice and bring untold suffering on the multitudes long after I'm gone. If my freedom of choice is in direct opposition to what God says my choice should be. And again, the tragedy is, you see, that the previous administration, you see, I can exercise my freedom of choice and bring untold suffering on the multitudes long after I'm gone. If my freedom of choice is in direct opposition to what God says my choice should be. And again, the tragedy is, you see, that the previous administration that young Daniel had to be brought and the abominations that they condoned, and they changed the laws of the land, that God said he would not pardon it. And so their so-called freedom destroyed the next generation. Their so-called freedom brought them into bondage and a judgment from God and brought untold suffering after they were long gone and had made their freedom of choice. Do as they wish.
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1: In Romans chapter 10, Paul places the responsibility for man's destiny clearly on the shoulders of each man. The Jews were lost because they rejected Jesus. They tried to muster their own righteousness, relying on performance and pedigree. But their good deeds were God's garbage. Sinful man's treasure is a holy God's junk. God has his own standard for righteousness. And only one man, Jesus Christ, has ever measured up. God's righteousness is a gift to those who call on Jesus. God gives righteousness freely to anyone who asks. Big deeds are not required. Man doesn't have to coax the Savior out of heaven to save him. His righteousness is really not that far from any of us, even the worst of us. It's right at the tip of our tongue. All humans are one sincere syllable from salvation.

0: If you confess with your mouth and believe in your heart the truth about Jesus, he becomes yours and you become his. God is one cry away. It's our job to move out into the darkness and declare God's truth. How can people believe unless they hear? And how can they hear unless they're told? Faith comes by hearing the word of God. Evangelist D.L. Moody said he spent years praying in vain for God to increase his faith. One day he recalled this verse, got up from his knees and opened his Bible. He said his faith had been growing ever since. There's no shortcut to feeding our faith. Faith grows when we study God's word.
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3: It's 59 degrees.

Matthew 28, verses 18 to 20. And Jesus came and spoke to them, saying, "All authority has been given to me in heaven and on earth. Go, therefore, and make disciples of all the nations, baptizing them in the name of the Father, and of the Son, and of the Holy Spirit, teaching them to observe all things that I have commanded you. And lo, I am with you always, even to the end of the age. Amen." This has been your Sustaining Word of the Day, brought to you by Calvary Chapel of Manitowoc.

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1: Haughtiness is what fills the heart with pride. You see the relationship? 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It's that air of superiority, that haughty spirit. And it just fuels pride. Which pride leads to destruction. And certainly Sodom was the recipient of the destruction from the fire and the brimstone of God's judgment.
0: 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Farag of Calvary, Kaneohe. Pastor J.D. is currently teaching through the book of Jude. The Bible tells us that pride will destroy us. 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
1: The narrative actually includes this detail that they took him by the hand by force to get him out. What's the urgency? Because we can't bring judgment down until we get you out. And so too with us, the judgment of God during the 7-year tribulation can't go down till we go up. Am I yelling? I

hope God is not going to have to force me. Like, come on, let's go. You know, when the rapture happens, just grabbing me by the arm like you did Lot. I'm not going to be hesitating. I'm like, all right, it's about time. Let's go. Because no judgment can come until we go. So that's what was happening here. The judgment of God was about to come down. Why was the judgment of God about to come down? Because of their unbridled wickedness, their unimaginable sexual immorality and perversion. But here's what's interesting. What if I told you that it wasn't actually chiefly the sexual immorality that led to the judgment? It's what led up to the sexual immorality that led to the judgment. What do you mean? Well, they were prosperous, which can be very dangerous. Again, nothing wrong with having prosperity. The problem becomes when prosperity has you. It's not what you have, it's what has you. But they were so wealthy, so prosperous, and that being so prosperous can also be so dangerous. So that was problem number one. Problem number two, actually problem number one was pride, which came as a result of their prosperity. It went to their head. It not only got to them, it got them. And they became haughty. And they had so much prosperity that they had an abundance of idleness, as we're going to see in a moment. You know that saying of old? Idle hands are the devil's workshop. Well, that's not only true, it's also why it is that oftentimes being so prosperous can be so dangerous. Can I draw your attention to Ezekiel 16? I'll begin reading in verse 48. I do have to kind of set the stage here because it's really a hard read, especially at first read. Now, understand that God, through the prophet Ezekiel, is declaring to Judah, his people, of his soon coming judgment. And God compares them to her sister Sodom. And not only does God compare Judah, this is God's people, Jerusalem. He not only compares them to Sodom, he declares to them that what you've done is worse than Sodom. That's bad. Because what Sodom did was really bad, and we did what they did only worse. That's really, really bad. So that was the setup for verse 48. As I live, says the Lord God, neither your sister Sodom nor her daughters have done as you and your daughters have done. Judah, Jerusalem, Israel. Look, this was the iniquity of your sister Sodom. She and her daughter had. Now, watch this, because you would think that the first thing that would be mentioned by Ezekiel in God declaring through the prophet Ezekiel would be their sexual perversion, but it's not. So what was the iniquity? What was the sin that brought and wrought the judgment of God? Here you go. Pride. Fullness of food. And abundance of idleness. Neither did she strengthen the hand of the poor and needy. No regard for the poor, who Jesus said will always be among you. They had so much money. They didn't have to work. They had an abundance of idleness. No, we pay people to do that. We just kick back and throw parties.

we just get drunk, and we're drunkards and gluttons, and we've got all this food and all this prosperity and all this time and abundance of idleness. I mean, idleness alone. I mean, that sounds good to me right now. What is that even like? You know, when you work 7 days a week and 10, 12, 14 hours a day and idle time, they still have that? But this was an abundance of idleness that came as a result of the fullness of food, which came as a result of their pride. Look at the progression here. So then they're so fat. Yeah, better be careful these days. James says, you're fattening yourself up for the slaughter. Go ahead. No, listen, be a Berean. Search the scriptures for yourself. You're fattening yourself up for the day of judgment. So these guys were fat and sassy. No regard for the poor and the needy. They were so arrogant and were told they were haughty. Now, again, we talked about that in the prophecy update. They're closely related, but they really aren't technically synonymous. Haughty, arrogant, and proud. They're closely related. I think they're roommates, but they're in different rooms. That's actually a better illustration, I think. So, but they all live together, and they all dwell together, but they're different in nature. See, this is a misnomer. It's not pride that comes before a fall. Pride comes before destruction. A haughty spirit before a fall. You see the delineation there? Well, what's the difference? Isn't that just a semantics or play on words? No, it's not. And we're told in, I think it's Proverbs 12, which kind of unlocks it. It says, a haughty look and a proud heart. Ah. See, haughtiness, different than pride, looks down on others as being inferior to them being superior. They look down. Haughtiness looks down their nose at you, peasants. Was that too much of a... Are you getting the picture here? Should I stop painting this picture? Because it's really quite horrific. But that's the haughty spirit that they had. And the haughtiness is what fills the heart with pride. You see the relationship? So an arrogance closely related. It's that air of superiority, that haughty spirit. And it just fuels pride, which pride leads to destruction. And certainly Sodom was the recipient of the destruction from the fire and the brimstone of God's judgment. This is one of those principles: you don't break, it breaks you. You go up against this, you're not going to win. I like, it's somebody else's illustration why it's so good, not mine. So that was a disclaimer. And this is why you're probably going to appreciate it. You didn't come up with this? No. Well, then it's going to be good. Let's hear it. Here it is. Here's a ocean liner, big, huge ship. And the captain of the ship is noticing an approaching light. And it gets on the radio and he says, move away. We're on a course to collide. And I'm Captain So-and-so. Don't you know who I am? No, I don't know who you are. Do you know who he is? No. I mean, he thinks he's somebody. I don't know. He's Captain So-and-so. Change course. The response comes back, no. You change course. Oh, well, now, game on. We're doing this. Captain comes back. Again, his credentials, and we are a big ship, and I'm the captain of this big ship. You're changing course. To which the response comes, nah, I'm not changing course, you are. You know why? I'm a lighthouse. Okay, change course. That's the principles of God. You don't go up against them. You don't break them, they break you. It's the lighthouse. Change course. Change course, the path you're on.
Told you it was good because it wasn't mine. But they were haughty. And now listen to this. We're almost done. Hang in there. They were haughty and committed abomination before me. Can I work this backwards? Just indulge me. So the abomination came vis-a-vis being haughty, which came vis-a-vis their disregard for the poor and needy, which came vis-a-vis their abundance of idleness, which came vis-a-vis their fullness of food, which came vis-a-vis their pride and prosperity. Do you see how that works? Did you notice that conspicuously absent from any of this is any mention specifically of sexual perversion? That was the result, not the source. The source was everything on this list, which is what makes immorality such a serious threat to the life of a Christian. Knowing what leads up to it, what is the source of it, what is the cause of it, getting down to peeling off all the layers surrounding it, and you get down to the... Here's another illustration I'm reluctant to say. Actually, it wasn't me. I stole this from somebody else, so it'll be good again. You know when you take a pain reliever when you have a headache? Have you read the bottle on these things? Temporary relief. Temporary? No, I want it to be permanent. No, it's going to provide temporary relief, which is why you have to keep taking them every 6 hours. It's just, all you're doing is providing temporary relief of the symptoms. You're not dealing at all with the problem. Let's get down to the source of what keeps causing these headaches. Something else must be going on because the headaches keep coming back. So I know this is deeply profound, but it would stand to reason that the symptoms that I'm taking a pill for temporary relief for could be eliminated if I eliminate the source of what's causing the pain that I need temporary relief for. So in other words, if I can deal with the source of it and get it out, then the headaches go bye-bye. Is that fair? What if you find out that it's a serious tumor that's causing the headaches? And here you are just providing temporary relief, dealing only with the symptoms. No, we got to root out the core problem. What's the core problem? Immorality is only the symptom of the problem of pride. Let me say that again. The sexual immorality, that's only the symptom, outwardly. But it manifests because the core problem is what's in the heart. If you really think about it, when it comes specifically, and I want to be appropriate here, but when it comes to sexual sin, dare I say, pornography? You know what's at the core of that? I take from that, I fancy myself as being so full of myself that I can take that which belongs to another for myself. Does that make sense? This is pride. Sexual immorality is the symptom of the core problem. And that problem left unchecked, you leave that light on and you don't take heed to that warning light, this is game over. Sexual sin, you're sinning against your own body. It's an abomination before the Lord. But what's the source of it? What's the cause of it? The cause of it is the pride in our hearts. It's I. It's me. It's idolatry. Anything that takes the place that is rightfully the Lord's on the throne of my life. Anything or anyone that becomes more important than Jesus.

0: That's an idol. Let me just try lastly to, and I'll bring it to a close. But what we're saying with all three, the unbelief, the rebellion, the immorality, here's the message that's being sent. When we don't take heed to the warning, and again, the consequences that ensue are so needless, so unnecessary. But at the core of it, what we're saying to God is, I will replace you on the throne of my life. And you no longer have your rightful place at the center of my life. I do. I do. And so now Jesus is not in his rightful place at the center. And if he's not there, and by the way, for the Christian marriage, if Jesus is ever replaced from his rightful place at the center of your marriage, Christian, I promise you on the authority of God's word, that marriage is not going to last. Because this is what keeps it together. Christ at the center. Because see, this is what happens, and I guess I'll use the marriage example, but it's all pride, right? The husband to the wife to the husband. True story, not here on the mainland. I don't use examples from here. This is, I don't really do biblical guidance anymore, thankfully. Not because it's beneath me. I don't have time anymore. And that's why God raised up the amazing people that he's raised up here. But many years ago on the mainland, I had a couple, and I'm looking at these guys, and I'm just like, God, what do I say to them? I mean, it was biblical. We don't call it counseling. It was biblical guidance for this married couple that were on the verge of a divorce, and within 5 minutes, I knew why. I mean, you know, they're both just, well, two words. By the way, husband, wife, get these two words out of your vocabulary. Always and never. You always, you never, I tell you, you use those words, those are trigger words, as they call them. Them are fighting words. And you're going to roll up your arm sleeves. And what causes quarrels and fights amongst you, James asks? Pride. So here's the husband to the wife. Here's the wife to the husband. And I'm like, okay, God, just give me wisdom. First of all, I can't take this. This is just really grievous. You know, I've got, by the grace of God, not because I'm an amazing husband. I mean, I've just got a very blessed marriage with the most amazing wife a husband could ever want. So it's really hard for me. And I even tell the married couple up front, you know, I've never tasted from this cup, thankfully, so maybe I'm not the right guy. I'm trying to get out of it. Maybe I'm not the right guy to seek biblical guidance from concerning your marriage that's on the verge of divorce. But this was a Holy Spirit moment, and I looked at them, and I said to them the following: you both need to humble yourselves before Jesus and each other, or you're not going to survive. They're looking at me like, this is probably why I don't do marriage biblical guidance anymore. They're like, oh yeah, me, what about her? Me, what about him? That's the pot calling the kettle black. No, stop. Can I just ask you a question in all sincerity? When was the last time, as a husband, as a wife, as a married couple, you could ever fight or quarrel or have an argument with them when they were humble? You know what, honey? I'm sorry. Forgive me. What'd you do with my husband? who are you, you imposter? Nah, wait. What's you? What are you doing? What? No. Wait. What? You're sorry? No. Yeah. Did you just say the three hardest words to speak in the English language? I was wrong. You were wrong. You're asking me to forgive you. You're humbling yourself. Yeah. Wait, you're submitting to me? Yeah, because these Ephesians 5:20 comes before Ephesians 5:21. Look it up. See, guys don't have Ephesians 5:20 in their Bibles. I think they cut them out because it says submit to one another, husbands, wives, as unto the Lord. And then it says, wives, submit to your husbands. So guys are like, yeah, no, not forget 20. 21, submit to me, woman. Listen, guys, can I just save you some time and learn from my mistakes, learning the hard way with the scars to prove it? It won't work because that's not how God designed it to be. So you humble yourself and you say, you know what, honey? You're right. I was wrong. Forgive me. Because after all, it's not have I been wronged, it's have I wronged. And I'm asking you to forgive me because I've been the recipient of God forgiving me for much, and who has been forgiven of much loves much. And it completely diffuses it. And all of a sudden she's like, no, you know, I'm sorry too. I was wrong. And then now you're going to fight about who's more sorry and who's more wrong. We actually had that happen one time. Yeah. I won that one. No, she basically said, I'm going to beat you to the cross and tell on you. I said, no, you're not. You know, because she's very competitive.
1: 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Farag. We hope you continue to be encouraged as we learn from Jude together. 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Be ready to give an answer to those seeking the truth. Jesus Christ is our only hope in these final days before the return of Jesus. Are you ready? Christians have nothing to fear. Jesus is coming for His bride, the church, soon and very soon. Again, thanks for joining us for this edition. Be sure to also listen to Pastor JD's prophecy updates as he shares current events through the lens of their prophetic importance. This has been another edition of In Spirit and Truth. La, la,
2: la, la, ah, ah. God's plan for your life is better than any you can imagine. 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The Bible says, commit your way unto the Lord and He will give you the desires of your heart. So ask yourself, what is it you desire? And then commit yourself to the Lord.
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6: It's 59 degrees.
7: Why is the question of life on other planets a religious issue? Get the answer on today's Creation Moment. And now, here's our Creation Moment's host, Ian Taylor.
8: In 1836, well-known English astronomer Sir John Herschel wrote a series of articles for the New York Sun reporting his discovery of life on the moon. He reported seeing buffalo, goats, cranes, and other animals. The Sun finally admitted that the whole thing had been a prank, and most of the public was amused. There is as much evidence for life on the moon or other planets today as there was in 1836. Moreover, as we explore the other planets of the solar system, the evidence grows that there is little hope that other life will be found in space. At a conference on extraterrestrial life, well-known astronomer Dr. Robert Jastrow remarked that the question was, quote, essentially a religious controversy, unquote. That the question on life in space is religious is an important insight in two ways. Recent advances in biochemistry have abundantly demonstrated that life could not have begun spontaneously from non-life on planet Earth. Evolutionists are putting their faith in the discovery of evidence that life began on some other planet. Well, there is the further hope that with such a discovery, this will be the final nail in the coffin of Christianity and proof of their own religion of evolution. What space exploration has taught so far confirms what the Bible implies, that planet Earth is a very special place, specifically designed for life.
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0: to Walking the Old Path, the radio ministry outreach of Old Path Ministries in Texas. Walking the Old Path is a chapter-by-chapter, verse-by-verse study of God's Word, from Genesis to the book of Revelation. Hello, everybody, and welcome back to the show. Today, we're going to be continuing on. So, if you have your Bible handy, as always, join us as we stay the course by walking the old path. Pastor Chris?
1: They have always been and will always be. Our minds can't fully grasp it because none of those concepts make any sense because everything in our reality has a beginning and an end. To them, there is no such thing. So, interestingly enough, that will all make sense to us when we finally see him face to face. But that's our theology. So doctrinally, different people are going to feel differently about how the Holy Spirit interacts with his church. So interestingly enough, there are some who look at the work of the Holy Spirit, that there are still parts that the Holy Spirit does in his operation in the church, but some things that he did in the first century, he no longer does. So that's the gifts of the Holy Spirit. Some of the things that are more in the miraculous side of things, healings, tongues, things like that. As far as that's concerned, the doctrine that I teach is that the Holy Spirit is still doing everything today that he did back then, no matter how bad the abuses are. Those are not works of the Holy Spirit. So the crazy, over-the-top, nutty things that we see in the hyper-charismatic movement that are blamed on the Holy Spirit, he's kind of just standing back there saying, don't blame me. I have nothing to do with that stuff there. That doesn't mean that he doesn't operate that way. And it doesn't mean that he has to operate in the way that they're trying to tell you he does 24/7, that it's just some kind of a circus. He's always going to do what he's going to do in order to edify the church and to make Jesus known like it was in the beginning at Pentecost. So as far as that would be the idea of doctrine. So when Solomon says here, my doctrine, that basically simply means the things that I am teaching to you. So again, doctrine, instruction, he mentions law here, he mentions understanding, he mentions a number of different things that are all supposed to really kind of bring us to that same idea that here's a person who knows things and he's passing that knowledge along, whatever he's going to call it, his law, his knowledge, his doctrine, whatever it may be. Apply wisdom to what you've heard, and wisdom will lead you in the correct course going forward. So that's kind of like your key to understanding Proverbs. He'll use a number of different ways to describe knowledge or information or understanding or any of the other words that he uses. Wisdom will dictate whether or not you listen to that counsel and apply it properly or if you ignore it. Wisdom is going to be one of those two things. You're going to either apply wisdom or you're going to run right through the stop signs that are put there for you and you're going to fail. So understanding that just kind of, I guess you could call it a primer for the understanding of Proverbs, that's kind of where it starts. That's how we kind of work through this book. So he says this, for I give you good doctrine, so do not forsake my law, my Torah. He's not talking about the Torah, the law given to Moses, where God had that penned and then gave further information. It's just the way of saying law, because Torah is law. That's God's law given to man. This is what you must do. I accept this. I don't accept that. And so that's the law. Solomon's basically doing the same thing. Of course, has nowhere near the kind of authority, because voluntarily they could, the person hearing this from Solomon, could take it or reject it. And again, they're not responsible to him necessarily, is more so than if he was talking to a son who, you know, living in the house of a father, you might have to deal with the consequences of being disobedient to your father. But when the law that God gave to Moses, if people violated that law, it wasn't Moses they had to answer to. Their problem was their disobedience to God, and he held them responsible for the law that he had put down. Same kind of a principle, but a much greater authority, infinitely more so, when you disobey what God says. So that's the understanding of what he means by his law. So he says, now, when I was my father's son, tender and the only one in the sight of my mother. Now, speaking of Bathsheba, and he was not the only one. It's his way of saying that I was loved by her as a firstborn. And so any of the children could go ahead and say that. It's just his way of saying there's an endearing relationship that I had with my mother and my father. And really, the whole staying in context, it's the idea that the information was passed along to him. So big picture, he's saying, my son listened to me as I listened to my parents. That's really all he's doing here. So there's no mystery as to what does he mean by, you know, this tender in the eyes of my mom and all this. He's just, it's nice, poetic, kind of flowery language of saying, I as a father passing along to you as a son, just as my father David and my mother Bathsheba had passed along to me. That's really ultimately all he's getting at here. So in verse 4, he says, so he also taught me and said to me, let your heart retain my words. Keep my commands and live. Now, that's not, it's a life or death thing. It's live in that way of peacefulness and you know, fulfillment and all that. It's living without all of the trouble that comes along from disobedience. And, you know, David's not, wouldn't be passing along, nor would Solomon, things that they would have their sons do just because it's a benefit to them. It's no, do these things and it's beneficial to all people. And that's his point here. But here's the first part of it. This is what he also taught me, and he said this to me. Now, let your heart retain my words. So again, it becomes a matter of, if you're going to listen to these things, there's not only applying the head, there's applying the heart. It's something that I have to say with my being, I will embrace and do these things. So that's what his father said to him. Look, don't leave anything in reserve. Do what you're being requested to do, and it will be of benefit to you. So retain them, remember them. Don't just one ear and out the other. It's like, I hear it, it's useful, it's good. I'm going to remember, retain these things, and I'm going to walk accordingly. So is this arrogance, like it's my way or the highway?

what happens at the, you know, after years and years and years of seeing things, this is how it should always be presented as if we're discipling. Look, this is what I've learned from other people. I've watched it in practice. It's useful. It's practical. I'm passing it along to you. Your call. You can do it or you can avoid it. I'll just tell you what it'll wind up if you're going to do the other thing. But we've got to be able to make sure that when we're saying it that you know, precisely, we better make sure that our counsel is solid and that what we're saying and what we're passing along is accurate and true. Because at that point, you could say, this is accurate and true. If you do so, you're going to be successful. If you avoid it, I could tell you how it's going to end. It will end poorly. Now, verse 5 says this, now get wisdom. And the getting of wisdom is just it's the way of saying acquire it, obtain it, search it out. And once you find it, don't forget it. Just go and grab it, you know, hold it to yourself and don't let go. Attain it. Bring it to yourself. Get wisdom and get understanding. So knowledge and then knowing what to do with it. This is, again, very, very common. We've heard it so often from him. Do not forget nor turn away from the words of my mouth. Do not forsake her. And of course, the her is wisdom, knowledge, those things. Do not forsake her and she will preserve you. And that's just it's to guard, to watch over, that idea that it would have that preserving way. If you're going to seek out wisdom and knowledge, it will be as a guard to you because it's practical. It will keep you from falling into error. So he goes on and says this, love her and she will keep you. Wisdom is the principal thing. It's the primary. It's where it all begins. It's the first. Wisdom is the principal thing. Therefore, get, attain, same word. Go after it, find it, seek it out. Once you have found it, take it to yourself. Don't forget it. Make it a matter of the heart. Commit yourself to it. So, in all of your getting, get understanding. Exalt her and she will promote you. She will bring you honor when you embrace her. So this is the relationship that we would have if we're doing things that are wise. It's just beneficial to us. It keeps us from falling into error and folly, embarrassment, you know, regret, grief, all that stuff. Interestingly enough, Solomon is a guy who could probably, you know, he's just saying without giving any backstory to it. We're not sure exactly when he wrote this, but it gives the impression, as does Ecclesiastes, certainly, that this is written after a kind of a lifetime of going through things. The earlier parts of his life is where his folly was the worst, and we're going to get to that in just a little bit. But this seems to be probably something written later in his life because he has much more of a reservoir of things to do and to say. And certainly he's made his share of horrible mistakes. And again, we're going to look at those. Solomon's credited with writing 29 of the 31 Proverbs. It's the last two, 30 and 31, that are not credited to him. The other ones are. So if that's the case, and if this is, as I assume, things written later on in his life, kind of the last thing that you want to hear from is a guy who's just kind of starting out in things and doesn't have a lot of, if you will, real world experience, or in godly counsel, somebody who's a brand new believer or somebody who's very young in the Lord, not necessarily in every occasion do you want them to just be the person that sits there as the sage and the person who knows all these things, you know, handing down knowledge and wisdom. You don't have much of it at that point. You don't have much to say, I've watched this and I've observed it. This is what happens. So this just has, from that reason alone, much more so, this is what you would say as you've amassed a great deal of wisdom. Remember, he's already said about his parents, I had been told by them to listen to them. Now I'm doing the same as the elder, as the parent talking to the younger. Here's what you should do. So it says in verse 8, now exalt her, she will promote you, and she will bring you honor when you embrace her. She will place on your head an ornament of grace, a crown of glory she will deliver to you. So being obedient to the things that you've been told and then applying wisdom, the reciprocal kind of effect that it has, you'll be adorned with, you know, with the recognition that you are honored and favored by being obedient. So again, it's trying to tell you of what we might think of the servant that has been faithful to do what God has asked to do. God is the one who rewards them. So in this case, wisdom is put in that place.

place of being as though a person. And if you're going to do as she's requesting of you, she'll adorn you with these things. So, hear, my son, verse 10, and receive my sayings, and the years of your life will be many. I have taught you in the way of wisdom. I have led you in the right paths. And when you walk, your steps will not be hindered. And when you run, you will not stumble. So take firm hold of instruction. Do not let it go, but keep her, for she is your life. So a lot of very poetic, kind of flowery language of just saying, what I've given to you, embrace it and take it to yourself and live accordingly. You'll live a peaceable life. Now, when he talks about the longer life, it doesn't mean that if you don't do these things, you're going to die, although you could. So it depends on what's being told. But there are plenty of things that you could do that if you're not applying it, it can have a very bad effect on you physically. But to say that somehow this is the key to being an old person is just do everything that he says, you can't do that, because medically or any number of things could happen. So we never want to read more into it. This is more about the life that you'll live will be peaceable. It will be without all the drama of the ups and downs of failure that happens from making bad decisions. That's really kind of more where he's thinking here, because otherwise you can't make those kind of promises that just by doing what you're told, you'll live to a ripe old age. It obviously means something else. So he says, now this is one that's unique so far as the Proverbs are concerned in the way that this is spoken. Now, for the king of Israel to say this looks a little different to us, because again, just remember this, sometimes it's an easy thing to forget. When you're the king of Israel and you're speaking to people that are also of the children of Israel, remember your line of descendancy: Abraham, Isaac, Jacob, the sons of Jacob, known as the tribes. So all the sons of Jacob, and here in this case, this is Solomon. He is a son of through the line of Judah. So he's a king of Israel, but he's of the tribe of Judah. So you look at the other tribes, of course, Benjamin, Simeon, you know, Asher, Gad, Reuben, all the different ones. They're all kind of, they're related in that they have a common heritage and they have common, if you will, DNA. They come through the line of Abraham. So the people that he's speaking to, though he's powerful, especially in his time as king, really he's subdued the world in his area, and he doesn't really have rivals at this point. But when we read these things and we start to think about them in a world now that has 8 billion people, and it's a whole different configuration. So when we read this now, we think about when we look around the world or in our own country, and Solomon is here talking about to his sons, the people that they're interacting with, for the most part, we would expect are really kind of people within their own country. Of course, you would have commerce coming through the nation and going to and from the nation. You'd have commerce and all the rest of it. But it gives the impression that he's speaking really kind of more about within the nation. Here, when we try to think about this in the way of application, this says a lot about when we look at humanity as a whole and the kind of really kind of disgusting and cruel things that we see of people, not only in our own country, but this is just kind of an observable thing that we see elsewhere in the world. Now, when we read these things, it might, on a personal level for us, we might look at this and go, I would never be like this. And I see people who are like this, or if I encounter them, I wouldn't want anything to do with them. But I see examples of these people all the time. Now, sometimes, as he mentions here, it's violence, but there are also people that it seems like everything that they do is evil. And they know what they're saying is an absolute lie, but they only say it because they know that there are gullible people who will believe them, though they themselves are so incredibly dishonest and disingenuous, it's almost criminal. And I think of this in the political sense. When I look at our politicians and I hear the things that they say that are so demonstrably untrue, but they say them as though they're honest and true, it's just, what a cynical

worse when you start to see people who seem to live for violence and seem to live for doing harm. These people are mentioned here. Now, what does he want him to do, this son from a father, when they encounter such people? And this goes almost without saying. You would think, gosh, this should just be so obvious you don't even need to say it. And here he gives it as a caution because it's a real potential. Kind of interesting. So he says, do not enter the path of the wicked. Very, very general statement. And do not walk in the way of evil. Avoid it. Do not travel on it. Turn away from it and pass on. Now, that all those three verses, basically, or those three different ways of looking at it, mean the same thing. When you see things that are evil, as he's about to describe, once you see it, don't even step foot on it. Don't begin that direction. Don't start down something where you already know where it leads. There's no sense in even taking the first step, and that's his point. You can identify it as soon as you see it. You'll know the people by their characteristic ways of doing things. The moment that you're able to lay eyes on it and know what they're all about, you know where it leads down the road. Don't even start. That's the basis of his counsel. But notice what he says about them on a personal level. It's amazing. For these people, the ones he's mentioning here, they do not sleep unless they have done evil. Now, are there people that are literally like this? It's like, okay, I woke up today and I won't go to sleep unless I've done something evil. Now, that I don't think that he's really thinking there are people that really put that much effort into it, but it's more the idea that they can't even get through the course of a day without doing something that, in this case, again, as we define evil, it's not by a worldly standard. This is the evil as God would see it, and that means that the standard is quite high, because again, you can find people in this world that will make excuses for all kinds of things that God would absolutely say, no, I will not accept that in even for a moment. But by a worldly standard, people might be able to think they could get away with it. So let's remember again where the standard is. They do not sleep until they have done evil, and their sleep is taken away unless they make someone fail. They can't seem to find any peace unless they're just bringing destruction to someone else. They eat the bread of wickedness. They drink the wine of violence. But the path of the just is like a shining sun that shines even brighter under the perfect day, which is a great foil, if you will, to these kinds of people. So again, this is one of those places where you see the contrast. He's saying about these people that just like they're consumed with it. It's all that they do. It's all that they think about. They're never content or happy unless they've done injustice or some horrible thing to someone else. So again, you know, the examples are just way too many for us to point out that there are people, and maybe you've done this. My wife and I were talking about an incident today of a scam that we saw that people are trying to extort other people by pretending to be one thing. And if you make the mistake, they're going to take you for everything that they've got. You've probably done this. I know that, again, my wife and I talk about this all the time, where you finally just in the course of your conversation get to the end of it and go, what makes a person think that that's okay? How in the world do you come to the conclusion that you're going to do this and that somehow at the end of the day you can sleep? It's just, what kind of a conscience? There is a lack of one, obviously. They don't care about who they damage and who they extort, who is harmed by what they do. It only matters whether or not it's of benefit to them, and they have nothing in the way of any scruples or morals about the whole thing. It doesn't matter to them. And I'm sure we've all done it. We look at people and we think, what in the world is wrong with a person? We know it's sin, but I mean, still, you think, what even makes a person calculate that that's acceptable? So these are the kind of people that we're talking about, that Solomon is referring to here. And so we get the picture of the kind of people he's referring to. So it says in verse 19, this is amazing. The way of the wicked is like darkness. They do not know what makes them stumble. I mean, what a brilliant observation. So if you were to ask a person, what makes you do the things that you do? They might not even recognize, what do you mean? Doesn't everybody do this? Or they're so oblivious and so locked into their own world that they don't see their own evil. My son, give attention to my words and incline your ear to my sayings. Just great
counsel. Do not let them depart from your eyes. Keep them in the midst of your heart, for they are life to those who find them and health to all of their flesh. Now, notice what you see. Verse 21, do not let and keep. And then in verse 23, you see keep. Verse 24, you see put away. Verse 25, let. Verse 26, ponder.

0: verse 27, do not turn. When you look at those things, again, these are just kind of directives that you could see. So this is one of the ways that you'll see it, very, very common in what Solomon is conveying here. It's always these things of action. Do this, learn, you know, like the types of words he's using here. It's an application of the person. Apply yourself to this, and this is going to be the benefit. He just puts them out there. But again, remember, discipler, do these things. Disciplee, I have an option. I can either do these things or I can avoid them. He will tell you the reason why it's a good thing to do what you're told. But again, remember, this is all voluntary. So everything that we've read here so far, if we're doing the application, we're reading these things and saying, completely practical, godly counsel. I could very easily do the same kinds of things that are being said here. So if we're saying, let's take not only the things that Solomon says here, but let's look at the whole scope of what God's writing is, the Bible, and recognize that what he's putting here before us in everything that we read is God conveying a message to us. Depending on what we're reading, it could be any variety of different things. But if we look at God as the source, and we look at him as the one who has moved upon men to write, then that means he's trying to communicate directly to us if we will be attentive to what we're reading and compliant and then obedient. That's really ultimately what Solomon is doing here in Proverbs in one particular book. But this really, this kind of mentality very much applies to everything that we read. So it's for us to be the student, us to be the disciple, us to rely upon the Holy Spirit, to read what we read, understand it, and then make application. So we're always supposed to do. So let's read through the things he says. Do not let them depart from your eyes. Keep them in the midst of your heart. So eyes and heart. There's the things that are seen and perceived. There is the heart that takes that information and applies it to the whole of the person. Four, here's why. It's practical. They are life to those who find them, and they are health to all flesh. So keep your heart with all diligence, for out of it spring the issues of life. What an amazing passage. Pay attention to the things that are going on internally, because it's going to show everywhere else as far as your life is concerned. So that's the idea, that from the things going on in your heart, it springs forth the things that will come out and just as part of your life. So this is, I think any of us would look at this and say, obviously, it's common sense. Whatever happens on the inside is going to show up on the outside, just the way that it always works. So, you know, you can deceive people for a certain amount of time. You can put up pretense, but sooner or later, people are going to figure you out. So if we're getting godly instruction from the things that Solomon is saying, or if on a personal level, if we're reading everything that we see in the scripture, and we take it to ourselves and say, I want to be obedient because God has taken the time to write it. I want to take the time to read it and to learn it and then to apply what it has to say. So if God can settle the stuff in the heart, on the innermost person, it's going to affect the way that I will engage the world outwardly. And it's the same for all of us. So put away from you the deceitful mouth and put perverse lips far from you. Perverse just means distorted and crooked. So the idea of deceitfulness and perversion, and it's not perversion in the sexual sense, it's just the things that are crooked. That's the perverse. It's the distorted. Let your eyes look straight ahead and your eyelids look right before you. Ponder the path of your feet. That means taking the time to think about it. Don't just start walking. Have a course. So ponder the path of your feet and let all of your ways be established or fixed and stable. Do not turn to the right or to the left. Remove your foot from evil. So basically everything verses 24 to the end is all about charting a course.
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1: All right, we're in Matthew 26 today. It says at the end of verse 39, "Oh, my Father, if it is possible, let this cup pass from me. Nevertheless, not as I will, but as you will." God's will is the supreme will that governs the universe. His will always has been, his will is, and always will be sovereign and supreme over all. Sin is the elevating of my will or any other will over God's will. That's what Jesus is being faced with here. The temptation to slink away from doing the will of the Father. But his prayer here is emphatic in the original language. Not at all what I will, but only what you will. Jesus is battling and being my example of how to pray, how to submit. Peter is my example of what not to do. He's already boasted and exalted his will above God's, verses 29 and 31, even leading others into sin, multiplying his own sin. There in the Garden of Gethsemane, it says in verse 40, he came to the disciples and found them sleeping and said to Peter, "What, can you not watch with me 1 hour? Watch and pray lest you enter into temptation. The spirit indeed is willing, but the flesh is weak." See, it's all coming down to a battle of the wills, not my will, but your will. Jesus prays. Peter is told, "Your spirit's willing, but your flesh is weak." After praying for 1 hour, the gist of his prayer being framed in this conflict, "If it is possible, let this cup pass from me. That's what I would want." The cup, in this type of biblical context, it's a symbol of God's wrath being poured out. "Let the cup pass from me. Nevertheless, not what I will," Jesus prays, "but as you will." After praying like that for 1 hour, Jesus comes to find the one who boasted, "I'll die for you any day of the week." One who was told to stay there and watch. That word speaks of a spiritual exhortation. Basically, pray for me. Cover my back in prayer. Jesus finds him sleeping. "What, Peter, you die for me, but you can't pray for me for 1 hour?" It's portrayed as a loving rebuke, followed by a strong warning. "Watch and pray," verse 41, "lest you enter into temptation." The temptation is not sin. I get tempted every day, all day. Sin is the giving into temptation, my will above God's. Giving into the exercising of my will over God's will in order to not do that, to not exercise his own will over God's, Peter is told to watch and pray. That phrase right there, it's one single concept, but it's exercised through a dual action, watch and pray. To watch is to pray. And the person who prays is watchful. That's what it's saying. Through prayer, I will not fall away when I'm tempted. If I am praying, if my mind is engaged with scripture, with talking to God, I found it, ironic that I can't be drawn away. I find myself being very strong, not through my power, but because I'm just doing what God says. I'm not being drawn away when temptation comes, but see, such a discipline involves a battle with myself. A willing soul, a willing spirit, since I got saved, man, it's all I want to do is please the Lord, but dude, my flesh is what I'm battling with. It's not other people, it's not these things, me. A willing soul battling against an unwilling fleshly body. As Peter is told here, my spirit is triumphant through yielding my will to God's will beforehand. As Jesus models here, he yields his will to God beforehand. That's the key. That's why God has given me this book. I know God's will. I know his will to come. That's why we're going to be studying Ezekiel 36 through 39. I can tell you what's going to come down in this earth. I can't tell you when. I can't tell you the exact people, but I can tell you what's going to take place. He's given me his word. He's not hiding his will from me at all. I can know his will beforehand and I can study it. I can then yield my will into his will in preparation. I can be doing that daily. Even when I don't know the precise details, I can be yielded to God's will and not just react in the flesh when something happens. Oh, dude, what's happening? Get angry, whatever. Dude, I'm abiding in what God tells me to do. There's more than enough to keep me watching and praying here in Scripture until the Lord calls me home. Watch and pray, he tells them, are you going to enter into temptation? The spirit's willing, the flesh is weak. Again, a second time, verse 42, he went away and prayed, saying, oh, my Father, if this cup cannot pass away from me unless I drink it, your will be done. And he came and he found them asleep again, for their eyes were heavy. So he left them, went away again and prayed the third time, saying the same words. So a lesson in prayer given by Jesus himself, how valuable. Three things I learned from the victorious praying of Jesus here in this passage. First of all, probably one of the most important, even Jesus made himself accountable to others. You'd think, here's God in human flesh. What would he need others for? Well, ultimately, he doesn't. Okay, but as my Lord, he is faithful to set the example for me to follow. He teaches and he leads by example. He took three guys. They're not the best example themselves of faithful prayer partners, but I'm not learning from them. I'm learning from Jesus. He took three guys and asked them to pray for him, to cover his back spiritually. They blew it, unfortunately. But you notice Jesus always lets his whereabouts be known. He made himself accountable to others' prayers. He established the church in a certain order so there could be accountability within the body. He didn't just say, well, wing it, everybody. You know, he calls some pastor teachers for the equipping of the saints. But see, there's a lot of saints who come and I'm not accountable to anyone but myself, dude. How hard to make someone's job. I make myself accountable as Jesus tells me. I'm accountable to God, yes. But I have to be accountable to civil government, the Bible tells me. Whether I like the civil government or not, I'm to obey it. Unless they tell me to disobey God. And he's established church, he's established authority within a home. The husband, you're the head of the home. And you'll have to answer to God for your home. I make sure that I have prayer partners. If Jesus found it important, how much more should I? He always let people know where he is. He made himself accountable to others in prayer. I make sure I do a lesson learned from Jesus. The second thing I learned from my Lord here concerning prayer is that the purpose of prayer is to align my will with the Father's. Align my will with God's word. There have been movements within Christianity through the ages that have taught that it's a lack of faith to pray thy will be done. And I don't know where they get this. That's not from this book, but it's a lie. You know, it's actually a sign of strong faith to submit to God's will, even or especially when it's contrary to what I would want. I don't want to do that, but Lord, your word tells me to, and I submit to you. I honor you. So I establish accountability in prayer. I seek the Father's will in my prayers. And third thing Jesus teaches me here is persistence in prayer. Verse 39, verse 42, verse 44. It doesn't say he went and he framed his prayer a new way, trying to get the Father's approval. Verse 44 says he prayed a third time saying the same words. He's just faithful and consistent. It's not vain repetition, but he's modeling persistency. It's not how I pray, thankfully. God's not looking for eloquence. He's looking for faithfully being consistent. Will I hang in there? Will I continue to pray day after day, week after week, year after year? Will I continue to just be in prayer as he tells me to pray? His will be done. Jesus knew this. Prayer is ultimately for me, not for him. I'm not twisting God's arm. I'm not impressing him with my prayer. I'm not changing his will. I'm the one benefiting through prayer. I'm the one changing. I'm drawing great strength from being in his presence and being transformed. The Holy Spirit is conforming me and my will to God's. I'm pulling a boat to shore. You throw the rope to the dock. I don't pull the dock to myself. I pull myself to the dock. That's how I'm being transformed through prayer. Not by pulling God to me, but my plan, but pulling me and my plans to God. You think, well, you know, I've been praying for this. I don't know if this is God's will. Well, keep praying. He's very, you know, he's God. He's very equipped to be able to show his will if necessary. He doesn't just give you everything you want. You know, he just, she's what's called sanctifying his church. And having finished his prayer in this great, you know, illustration here, coming away victorious, verse 45 says, and then he came to his disciples, said to them, are you still sleeping and resting? Behold, the hour's at hand. The Son of Man is being betrayed into the hands of sinners. Rise, let us be going. See, my betrayer is at hand. The indication in verse 45, when it says he had come back, he went and prayed a third time. Then he came to his disciples, said, are you still sleeping, resting? The indication is that as Jesus came upon these three sleeping disciples, there's a moment, maybe several moments, that he stood there looking upon them and praying for them. Peter, your love is so great. It's like, how hard it's going to be for you to have to go through this trial. Jesus knew this. Father, keep your grace upon this faithful disciple. Verse 46 is where the victory is seen as Jesus willingly goes out in submission to the Father's will. Rise, let's go. And here comes Judas with the army. While he was still speaking, Judas, one of the 12, with a great multitude with swords and clubs, came from the chief priests, elders of the people. Now his betrayer had given them a sign, saying, whomever I kiss, he is the one, seize him. Immediately he went up to Jesus, said, greetings, Rabbi, and kissed him. But Jesus said to him, friend, why have you come? Then they took and laid hands on Jesus and took him. Judas, one of the 12, as emphasizes how just repulsive his crime was, one of his chosen disciples, great multitude with swords and clubs. John's gospel says they're carrying torches. They're expecting to be hiding out, you know, running away. They're thinking he's going to try and escape and that there's going to be a battle. Dude, they could have sent one person. Here I am. He's not hiding. The battle was already won there in the garden. The agreement had been made between Judas and the others. Judas would kiss Jesus as a sign for the soldiers who didn't know him, with his act going down in history as the sickening display of betrayal that it is. You know, people, you notice, don't name their kids Judas, you know, and name your, you know, your pit bull Judas, you know, in hospital, St. Judas's, you know. He could have been there, dude, but he didn't. He was too into money. Doing to himself, greetings, Rabbi, is literally good wishes to you, teacher. Followed by an intensive verb, he kissed him over and over. This awful portrayal of treachery. In response, Jesus calls Judas not by his name, but friend. That's an expression of familiarity used when speaking with someone you don't know their name. So they would understand what's going on here. The question, why have you come? It's not asked because Jesus didn't know. Many scholars believe it's not even a question. They see the Lord's word as an exclamation. For what a purpose you have come. Like, for how awful a reason you've come, Judas. And with that, he was arrested. And suddenly, verse 51, one of those who were with Jesus stretched out his hand, drew his sword, struck the servant of the high priest, cut off his ear. But Jesus said to him, put your sword in its place, for all who take the sword will perish by the sword. Or do you think that I can't now pray to my Father? He will provide me more than 12 legions of angels. But how then could the scripture be fulfilled that it must happen this way or thus? Now, other gospels identify the one drawing the sword in the defense of Jesus as Peter. John's gospel, chapter 18. Luke's gospel says that Peter cut off the servant's right ear and that Jesus healed him. He bent down, put his ear back onto the guy. The last miracle Jesus did before his crucifixion, unasked for, totally unexpected because it's done for someone who was among his enemies, who was engaged in hostile activity against him at the time. And yet our Lord, our example, heals him, telling Peter, put your sword in its place. Those who take the sword are going to perish by the sword. See, unlike any other kingdom of this world, the Lord's rule has never been established through the use of violence or force. Violent things have been done in the name of Christianity, unfortunately, down through the ages. But just the fact that they involved violence and hostility is evidence that they're not serving the same Lord you see here in Scripture. The gospel has reached the entire world in the absence of violence, force, oppression. Amazingly, that's what draws people to Jesus. He's not forcing anyone. His message speaks for itself. Jeff, I love you eternally. Whether you love me back or not, I'm willing to go to death for you. You can accept it or not, but he's not going to hold a gun to my head. Were his followers to go forth with weapons and violence, the Lord's message would have died long ago. If it was overwhelming force and oppression that was needed, Jesus tells Peter, anyone else who's interested, God has angelic armies vastly superior to anything human beings can muster. And he says in verse 53, don't you think I can pray to my Father? He'll provide me more than 12 legions of angels. A legion consisted of 6,000 Roman soldiers. More than sufficient number of supernatural beings, 72,000, to immediately overwhelm the multitude sent to arrest Jesus. 12 legions of angels in contrast to 12 insignificant, stumbling men. That's what he uses. Thankfully, that's who God uses. He uses the weak. He uses the foolish. He uses those who are base to put to flight those who are nothing. He chooses to use the insignificant. And he says here, besides, how else could the prophetic scriptures be fulfilled that predicted everything to go down the way it did? He asks in verse 54. Isaiah 53, Psalm 22, Zechariah 13, the whole sacrificial system in Leviticus, many more Old Testament scriptures all foretold the events of Christ's first coming to the earth. In that hour, verse 55 says, Jesus said to the multitude, have you come out as against a robber with swords and clubs to take me? I sat daily with you teaching in the temple, and you didn't seize me. This is the most unusual arrest I've ever seen. I don't know if you've ever seen arrests. I've seen a few. The alleged perpetrator is in control of everything. Talking to his paid betrayer, healing some wounded person, telling the one with the weapon, put that away, being allowed to address the whole crowd there. Like the cops, they pull some guy on the side of the road. Oh, you want to talk to everybody? Gather around, go for it. Sure, go ahead, we'll wait. That's not how it works. But Jesus is in full control of his own arrest. And he asks a logical question. Why have you come out with me as though you're coming out against some gangster? It's not like I've been lurking around in the shadows. Yeah, I was publicly, openly sitting and teaching in the temple every day. You could have just come up and seized me then. This, of course, is all rhetorical because all this was done, he says in verse 56, so that the scriptures of the prophets could be fulfilled. The Lord's voluntary giving of his life is what was key to his sacrificial cross, his sacrifice on the cross being a legitimate atonement. The fact that he voluntarily gave his life for our sins on the cross. The word atonement speaks of that aspect of the saving work of Jesus Christ, his death, that makes my restoration, anyone who gets saved, our restoration of our relationship, our fellowship with God possible. His atonement, that which was lost in the garden by Adam and Eve, was restored through a fully legal provision made by our Lord Jesus Christ. He didn't just say, oh, just go for it. This, we stand before God eternally through a legal transaction. In order for Jesus to atone or pay for the sins of the world, he would have to first be a sinless eternal being so that the sacrificial atonement would be infinite in its scope and measure, which Jesus was, sinful and eternal. The being hanging on the cross while he was in human form, he was eternal in his intrinsic nature. So the atonement is eternal. Then as a sinless eternal being, he would have to take upon himself fully human form, which he did through his incarnation. By becoming human, his atoning sacrifice could be a legitimate substitution for all other human beings under God's revealed law in the Old Testament. And finally, for the sinless eternal being who took upon himself human form, for his sacrificial atonement to be accepted as a substitution for my wretched sinful life, should I want that to be forgiven, in order for all that to be fulfilled, he would have to willingly offer his human life for mine. He would have to want to do it. If they had to tie him up and drag him to the cross, kicking and screaming, no, I don't want to do it, no fair, that would hardly be a sacrificial atonement. It would not be a sacrifice on his part. It's like Jonah. When you see Jonah, Jonah couldn't just jump overboard. You guys got to throw me overboard for this, you know, storm to cease. The picture of Jesus. All this was done. He willingly submits. All was done that the scriptures could be fulfilled. His submission to this divine plan was out of his supreme love for us, so that we could be with him forever. And as he submits, verse 56, then all the disciples forsook him and ran away, and he stood there alone. The author, finisher of our faith, who for the joy set before him, he is prepared now to endure the cross, despising the shame, before he would be raised from the dead, ascend back to the right hand of the Father, where he presently sits and intercedes for us, awaiting our arrival. What a day that will be. We'll pick up next time, verse 57. Heavenly Father, thank you for sending your Son. Thank you for the sacrifice that he made. Thank you, God. I don't have to wonder, is this count? Lord, you've laid out an incredible word here, incredible testimony in the Bible of how you worked out this redemption over millennia, but really centuries of your law becoming fulfilled in our Lord Jesus Christ and his sacrifice. Thank you, Lord. Help me to remember that in the midst of the trials and the attacks, that Lord, I'm not standing before you eternally because of what I've done or anything I could do. I stand there because of what Jesus did, willingly accepted the punishment owed to me. And Lord, as we move into this next section, very difficult section to even read, let alone study. But God, there it is in four gospels. And I just remember how much you love me and what you've given, Lord. And Lord, may we as a church body watch and pray and thank you to be amongst a church body that does so. Bless this ending time, Lord, with the song and the prayer, God, I ask in Jesus' name, amen.

Thank you for joining us. If you would like a copy of today's teaching, which is part of a Bible study that was given during one of our weekly services, please contact the church at 608-273-2911 or visit us on the web at calvarychapelmadison.com. 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Until next time, press toward the goal for the prize of the upward call of God in Christ Jesus.

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2: 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If you ask most people where we find Jesus in the Bible, they'll point to the New Testament or maybe just the Gospels. But Jesus is the theme and focus of the whole Bible. Jesus is the scarlet thread woven throughout the Old Testament. It's here we see the unfolding of God's plan to rescue the world through his Son. What we learn about Christ in the New Testament fulfills much of what we read about him in the Old Testament. Seeing Jesus from the beginning to the end highlights that the Bible and history itself has one author. It's all about Jesus and what he came to do for sinners just like us.
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0: 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Here's Through the Bible's Minute with McGee.
1: Verily I say unto you, whosoever shall not receive the kingdom of God as a little child, he shall not enter therein. I think probably we ought to pause there just a moment to make this comment. Today we're always trying to get children to become adults. Our Lord says, I wish some of the adults would become little children. We hear so much today about going on and growing and developing, and actually that's great after you become a child of God. But actually most of us are going the wrong way. We need to leave our cleverness and our sophistication and our great knowledge that we boast of today and return to the simplicity of childhood and just with simple faith trust Christ.
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1: In Hebrews chapter 13, verses 5, 6, and 8, it says, "Keep your lives free from the love of money and be content with what you have, because God has said, 'Never will I leave you, never will I forsake you.' So we can say with confidence, 'The Lord is my helper. I will not be afraid. What can man do to me?' Jesus Christ is the same yesterday, today, and forever. What peace and contentment we can have knowing that Jesus never changes and will always be with us in this troubled and ever-changing world. Hi, I'm Mary, and I invite you to come and know more about our Lord and Savior Jesus Christ here at Calvary Chapel. 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
2: This is Ministry Minute from Mike. Today's verse is Matthew 5, 6. "Blessed are those who hunger and thirst after righteousness, for they shall be filled." What a promise that is. How can I get to be one of those that hungers and thirsts after righteousness? Hunger and thirst gives with it an ardent longing, a craving, an eager desire. Do we have that for God's word? Do we have that in our hearts for righteousness? If not, what is keeping us back? Love for the world? Some hobby? An entanglement in this life? Filled means full, no need. It is used in each of Christ's miraculous feedings of the multitudes, that they ate and were filled. It means to be fully satisfied. God promises that if we will simply hunger and thirst. Evangelist Henry Varley said, "The world is yet to see what God can do through a man or woman that is totally yielded to him." In the crowd that day was Dwight L. Moody, who resolved to be that man. Do you have a craving for God's righteousness, his holiness? Do you hunger for his word? This has been Ministerial Minute from Mike. Thank you for listening.

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0: Matthew 28, verses 18 to 20. And Jesus came and spoke to them, saying, "All authority has been given to me in heaven and on earth. Go, therefore, and make disciples of all the nations, baptizing them in the name of the Father, and of the Son, and of the Holy Spirit, teaching them to observe all things that I have commanded you. And lo, I am with you always, even to the end of the age. Amen." This has been your sustaining word of the day, brought to you by Calvary Chapel of Manitowoc.
1: As you know, the whole issue of the seventh day or the Sabbath day is one that is greatly debated and very controversial. There are religious groups, not Jews, but Gentiles, who actually believe that we should practice on the seventh day, the Sabbath, as a day of worship rather than as Sunday. There are a lot of people who believe that Sunday worship was rooted in paganism, the worship of the sun god, and was instituted from the time of Constantine around 300 AD on. That actually is not true, by the way, but that is popularly held. The seventh day, the Sabbath day, what is it all about?

0: This is Hope for Today, and what a blessing it is to have you with us for this midweek edition of the program. Few subjects generate more debate among believers than the Sabbath day. Should Christians observe it? And if so, how? Is it Saturday? Sunday? Is it a commandment for today or a principle to be understood and observed? The discussion often produces more questions than answers, and more contention than answers. But before there was a nation of Israel, before there was the law of Moses, and long before there were denominational debates about the Sabbath, there was the seventh day of creation. Today, David Hawking takes us to Genesis chapter 2 to examine what God did on the seventh day of the creation week and why it matters. Stay tuned. And before we join David, we'd like to tell you about a free resource available right now on the homepage of davidhawking.org. 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You know, as we study God, the God of creation, in our current series, this booklet provides a wonderful reminder that the God who made the world also loves the people who live in it. 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Speaking of David, he's here now with today's study. Again, we're looking at the seventh day from Genesis chapter 2, verses 1 through 3.
1: Genesis chapter 2, verses 1 to 3. Thus the heavens and the earth were finished, and all the host of them. And on the seventh day, God ended his work which he had made. And he rested on the seventh day from all his work which he had made. And God blessed the seventh day and sanctified it, because that in it he had rested from all his

work which God created and made. The English word Sabbath, meaning rest, appears 137 times, of which 77 of those are in the Old Testament. And the first usage of the word Sabbath is in Exodus chapter 16, verse 23. Notice in our text, it does not use the word Sabbath. We know that the Sabbath is instituted in some sense on this day, however, by what the rest of the Bible teaches concerning it. But it doesn't say Sabbath day, it says the seventh day. The last usage is found in Colossians 2:16, for your information. Now, the plural word Sabbaths is used another 35 times, and that's all in the Old Testament. So we have approximately in English about 172 times the word Sabbath. Now, the Hebrew word is Shabbat, and we just say it in English, Sabbath. We really don't translate it. It's referring to rest or peace. It's a day of rest. And the Hebrew word Shabbat is used 107 times in the New Testament. And the Greek word, which is Sabbaton, meaning Sabbath, is used 68 times in the New Testament. This phrase, the seventh day, is used another 52 times. In addition to Genesis chapter 2, only one use of the words seventh day is found in the New Testament, and that's in Hebrews 4:4, which actually refers back to our passage here in Genesis 2. Now, the first thing we want to establish is that the seventh day was declared by God to be the day he ended his work of creation. Now, those words are all needed there. God did not end his work. He ended his work of creation. You remember that Jesus was criticized of breaking the Sabbath day because he healed on the Sabbath, and they argued that that was a work. But our Lord showed very clearly that works of mercy were tolerated on the Sabbath day. For example, if an ox or a donkey fell into a pit, it was permissible on the Sabbath day to do an act of mercy and pull the animal out of the pit. Well, Jesus' point is very clear. You show mercy for the animal, but don't show mercy on someone who needs to be healed. But he mentioned in his argument that the Father, God the Father, continues to work, and so do I. God the Father and God the Son did not stop working at creation on the seventh day. If you read it that way, you're reading it wrong, and unfortunately many Christians do. So right away, that's a point to make very clear. The seventh day was declared by God to be the day he ended his work of creation. Notice verse 1. The heavens and the earth were finished. Verse 2. On the seventh day, God ended his work which he had made. Verse 2 and 3 both say that he rested on the seventh day from all his work which he had made. Now, it's interesting, the preposition on. He rested on the seventh day. That Hebrew preposition normally can be translated prior to or by. The point is that it's clear in the Bible that everything God created and made was done in 6 days. So it's not talking about God going to sleep and taking a little sack time on the seventh day. That's not the point. When it says he rested and finished on the seventh day, the preposition on is really prior to or by the point of the seventh day, which is technically to remind us that he did everything about creation in 6 days. Turn to Exodus chapter 20. Exodus 20, verse 11. In verse 8, it says, remember the Sabbath day to keep it holy. 6 days shalt thou labor and do all thy work. Now, he's not talking about long periods of time, billions of years. He's talking about your normal work week. Look at verse 10. But the seventh day is the Sabbath of the Lord thy God. In it thou shalt not do any work, thou nor thy son nor thy daughter, thy manservant nor thy maidservant, nor thy cattle, nor thy stranger that is within thy gates. Why? For in 6 days the Lord made heaven and earth, the sea, and all that in them is, and rested the seventh day. Wherefore the Lord blessed the Sabbath day and hallowed it. Now, it's very clear that we're talking a 6 day work week. And according to the Bible, in 6 days, 24 hour work week time, God created everything that there is. Go to chapter 31 and look at verse 17.
God

And it's a sign, this Sabbath day, between me and the children of Israel forever. For in 6 days the Lord made heaven and earth, and on the seventh day he rested and was refreshed. So let's make sure we understand that God rested or finished or ended his work of creation only. His works of preservation or miracles or healings or redemption, that still goes on. John 5, 17 and 18. But Jesus answered them regarding the healing he did on the Sabbath day, which is recorded in the opening 16 verses. My Father worketh hitherto, and I work. Therefore the Jews sought the more to kill him, because he not only had broken the Sabbath, at least in their idea, in their halakhic rules, certainly not what the law said. They said he not only broken the Sabbath, but said also that God was his Father, making himself equal with God. My Father continues to work, and so do I. Which also implies that he was the one that was involved in creation as well. And he's now continuing to work just like his heavenly Father, which of course we know the New Testament teaches. Jesus said that he was totally involved in that. John wrote of him that all things were made by him. Without him was not anything made that was made. Colossians chapter 1 verse 16 also says that by him all things were made, whether in heaven and earth, thrones or dominions, principalities or powers. Everything was created by him and for him. He's before all things, and by him all things consist or hold together. So the first thing we established about the seventh day is that the seventh day was declared by God to be the day that he ended his work of creation. Now, number two, the second fact we bring to your attention is that the seventh day was designed by God to be a unique and blessed day. Now, I don't know what you do on the seventh day. The seventh day is not Sunday. It is not Friday. It is Saturday. And I don't know what you do on Saturday, but God designed it to be a unique and a blessed day. The Bible says in Genesis chapter 2, verse 3, that God blessed the seventh day and sanctified it. Now, some people say, well, I can worship the Lord on any day. I understand that. I hope you do worship the Lord every day. But God did not bless the third day. God didn't bless the fourth day. God did not even bless the first day. God blessed the seventh day. We need to be clear, not try to get out of something. He blessed the seventh day and sanctified it, meaning to set it apart, to make it holy and special, unique from the other days of the week. Now, let me just give you three things about how God blessed the seventh day and hallowed it. Number one, turn please to Numbers chapter 28. You say, in what way is the seventh day blessed above the other days? In what way is the seventh day set aside and sanctified by God? First thing that we bring to your attention is that it was a day on which sacrifices were made. Numbers chapter 28. Now, there were feast days, and there were days when you brought individual sacrifices, but the Sabbath was a special day of worship. Numbers 28, verse 9. On the Sabbath day, it says, doesn't say on Friday, doesn't say on Wednesday, doesn't say on Tuesday, doesn't say on Sunday, says on the Sabbath day, two lambs of the first year without spot, two-tenth deals of flour for a meat offering, that's mingled with oil and the drink offering thereof. This is the burnt offering of every Sabbath, besides the continual burnt offering and its drink offering. Now, on the seventh day, the Sabbath day, there were special sacrifices to be made. Every single Sabbath was a day to bring the burnt offering, which is the first of five offerings in which everything was burned on the altar, and it's a sign of man's total commitment and dedication to the Lord. There's an old song that says, is your all on the altar of sacrifice laid? Your all does the Spirit control. That song was based upon the burnt offering. Paul refers to it in Romans 12, 1 and 2, when he says, I beseech you therefore, brethren, by the mercies of God, that you present your bodies a living sacrifice, holy, acceptable unto God, which is your reasonable service. The service of a priest, he's talking about,
who every Sabbath day would bring the burnt offering in behalf of all the people. And God says to us, you put your life on the altar for me. And since everything was

0: consumed in the burnt offering on the altar. God wants our whole life to be dedicated to Him, to be laid on the altar of His service, devotion totally to Him. So it was a day on which sacrifices were made like no other day. Therefore, it was set apart or sanctified or blessed uniquely. Now, a second way in which that day was designed to be a unique, blessed day is found in Leviticus chapter 19. And that is that it was a day for worship, set aside for worship. Leviticus chapter 19, verse 30. It says, "You shall keep my Sabbaths." Notice it's plural. He didn't say keep my Sabbath. You know, if you hit one during the year, you're okay. No, he's talking about consistently honoring every single Saturday. You know, if God expected that under law, don't you think we ought to, under love and grace, do more? I don't know how consistent you are, but worship was to be just as frequent as our eating and sleeping and all the habits that sustain life. And yet some people say, well, you don't want to go too much, you know, you get too much church, you know. Really? I don't find that in the Bible. You know, before television, people were able to go to church a little more often, I've noticed. And when television came, we decided to sit at home. It's something to think about. I don't believe in jeopardizing your family life. Don't misunderstand. And some people say, well, you're saying you should be there every time the doors are open. Well, it's not a bad motive. But, you know, we have to use some common sense. I don't think that's the problem in our society. I think our problem is the other, where we kind of hit and miss and attend once in a while and don't want to get too much church, you know. It might cause warts or something, you know. You don't want to get too serious about it. But understanding God's economy, it was every week there was to be worship. And he says, keep my Sabbaths and reverence my sanctuary. I am the Lord. Look at chapter 26, verse 2. It was on the Sabbath day that they were to reverence his sanctuary, the place where God would manifest his glory. The Shekinah glory of God would come on that place, and they were to set these days aside for worship so they could see this wonderful Shekinah presence of the Lord coming upon the sanctuary. And they would reverence, they would adore, they would worship the sanctuary of the Lord, not building, not just the cloth and the pins and the equipment, but what it represented, the Lord himself. And as God's glory would often come down in a thick cloud and fill the holy place, they would all fall down on their faces and worship the Lord, reverencing the sanctuary of the Lord. Many of the Psalms say, I'll lift up my hands to the sanctuary. I will bow my knees to the sanctuary. I will pray towards thy holy temple. It was the place of worship. It was the place where God's presence and his glory was seen. So it was a day for worship. In chapter 26 of Leviticus, verse 2, again, ye shall keep my Sabbaths and reverence my sanctuary. I am the Lord. It's specially devoted to me and the worship of me. Psalm 92 is a special psalm that is a song for the Sabbath day. This is music that is to be sung every Sabbath day in worship to the Lord, Psalm 92. Let's just take a moment to read it, because it's the song, the music, we're to do every single Sabbath day. What are we talking about? Let's don't lose track. It's the seventh day that was designed by God to be a unique and blessed day. In what sense? One, because of sacrifices that were made on that day that were not made on any other day. And two, because it was a day of worship in which we were to reverence the sanctuary of the Lord. Psalm 92, watch these words. It is a good thing to give thanks unto the Lord and to sing praises unto thy name, O Most High, to show forth thy loving kindness in the morning and thy faithfulness every night. Upon an instrument of 10 strings, upon the psaltery, upon the harp with a solemn sound, for thou, Lord, hast made me glad through thy work. I will triumph in the works of thy hands. O Lord, how great are thy works, and thy thoughts are very deep. A brutish man, or stupid, foolish man, knoweth not, neither doth a fool understand this. When the wicked spring like the grass, and when all the workers of iniquity do flourish, it is that they shall be destroyed forever. But thou, Lord, art most high forevermore. For lo thine enemies, O Lord, for lo thine enemies shall perish. All the workers of iniquity shall be scattered. But my horn, the authority, the influence of my life, shalt thou exalt like the horn of a unicorn. I shall be anointed with fresh oil. When? On the Sabbath day, when I come to worship. Mine eye also shall see my desire on mine enemies, and mine ears shall hear my desire of the wicked that rise up against me. The righteous shall flourish like the palm tree. He shall grow like a cedar in Lebanon. Those who are planted in the house of the Lord shall flourish in the courts of our God. They shall still bring forth fruit in old age. They shall be what? Fat. Let's hear it for the fat. They shall be fat and flourishing. But notice what kind of fat and flourishing this is. To show that the Lord is upright. He is my rock, and there is no unrighteousness in him. Now this is a song to be sung every Sabbath day in worship to the Lord. And those who are planted in the house of the Lord flourish in the courts of our God. You say, well, we don't have a building now. The building is the church, the body of Christ, people. That is true. But my friend, the principle still stands. I don't know about you, but I want to be planted where the Shekinah glory of God is. I want to be with God's people, the body of Christ, which is a habitation of God that through the Spirit he's using to manifest his glory. And we will flourish when we are in the courts of our God and dwelling in the marvelous presence of the Lord among his people. And it's interesting again, when you say, what is the seventh day all about? The seventh day was designed by God to be a unique and blessed day.
1: That's Bible teacher and author David Hawking with our look today at the seventh day of the creation week in Genesis chapter 2, verses 1 through 3, as part of our ongoing series, In the Beginning. David will be back in just a few moments to close out our time in God's Word with some additional thoughts. Stay tuned for that. First, though, we want to tell you about our resource, a special resource we've had for the month of May and June.
2: You ever wondered just how our world got into the mess it's in?
1: The disdain our culture has today for biblical teaching. Compromises made in churches today. The denial of godly virtue that leads so many to call evil good and good evil. How about the dehumanizing of human life?
2: Particularly the unborn.
1: And the denial of truth, integrity, and the perfect applicability and divine authorship of the Bible.
2: You know, these issues are not just contemporary. They're outlined and addressed in the events of Genesis chapters 1 through 9. And a thorough study through the passages provides clear answers.
1: Matt, it's very easy to get discouraged by the evil flourishing, and it is flourishing around us today.
2: Right, big time.
1: Watching the news can be depressing.
2: Oh, sending your kids to a university is a gamble.
1: Yes, yes it is. Pressures to acquiesce and stay silent on biblical truth, they are incredible.
2: Big time.
1: But with your dad's book, The Beginning, From Creation to the Flood, you'll take a confidence-building, exciting journey through the first 11 chapters of the Bible.
2: Yeah, the comparison between early civilization and contemporary culture are amazing. But the teaching on creation, the fall, the nature of mankind, and the justice and grace of God are outstanding.
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0: 8P1. 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
1: Now turn to Deuteronomy chapter 5. A third thing about this day as to how unique and blessed it is, not only that it's a day on which sacrifices were made like no other day, a day for worship, reverencing his sanctuary, but it was also a day to remember God's work of redemption. You know, this same concept is in the New Testament. Believers are exhorted to remember the Lord's death until he come. Why do we need a special day to remember the Lord's work of redemption? Because we forget. Because life gets so busy with errands and business and you name it. We need a special time every week where we remember what the Lord has done for us. And in Deuteronomy chapter 5, we learn that that is one of the purposes of the seventh day. Verse 12, Deuteronomy 5:12. Keep the Sabbath day to sanctify it, as the Lord thy God hath commanded thee. 6 days shalt thou labor and do all thy work, but the seventh day is the Sabbath of the Lord thy God. In it thou shalt not do any work, thou, nor thy son, nor thy daughter, nor thy manservant, nor thy maidservant, nor thine ox, nor thine ass, nor any of thy cattle, nor thy strangers within thy gates, that thy manservant and thy maidservant may rest as well as thou. And remember that thou wast a servant in the land of Egypt, and that the Lord thy God brought thee out from there through a mighty hand and by an outstretched arm. Therefore the Lord thy God commanded thee to keep the Sabbath day. Why are we to keep the Sabbath day? As a day to remember how the Lord brought us out of Egypt and redeemed us with a mighty hand. It is a day to remember the work of redemption. That's why it's a special and unique day. God blessed it and God sanctified it.
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4: Jesus said, "Whoever hears these sayings of mine and does them, I will liken unto a wise man who built his house upon a rock. 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The Declaration of Independence refers to God as our Creator, Lawmaker, and Supreme Judge, while Founding Father Patrick Henry said, "This nation was founded not by religionists, but by Christians, not on religion, but on the gospel of Jesus Christ." 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Our nation was indeed founded upon the rock, the word of our loving biblical Creator.
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6: It's 59 degrees.
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David knew how to rightly apply God's law in the case of the rich man stealing the poor man's little lamb, but he neglected, and this is a failure that many of us make, he neglected to apply God's law to his own sin of adultery and murder, or we could say he neglected to apply God's law to his own life.

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We invite you to stay with us as Pastor John Pinnell of Calvary Chapel Lake Villa takes us through a verse-by-verse study from God's Word. 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

All right, tonight we're going to be looking at 2 Samuel, chapters 12 and 13. Now, this, of course, is all the aftermath of David's sin with Bathsheba, which we learned about a couple of weeks ago from 2 Samuel chapter 11. I titled this The Cost of Sin, and really David and Bathsheba and the cost of their sin plays out pretty much throughout the remainder of 2 Samuel, but we especially see it in these earlier chapters here in 12 and 13. And the cost of sin is one thing. Putting away our sin is another, and that is the desire that God has for David to put away his sin. Now, Psalm 51, Psalm 32 all play into the confession that David would have. This is going to be a very simple look tonight because we're going to, for a large part, stay here in 2 Samuel 12 and only glean a couple of verses from the Psalms where David writes out his pleas to the Lord. And I think this is all post Nathan the prophet coming, as we'll read about here in a moment. Key verse for me in this chapter, and I love this because I often need it as well, in verse 13,

So David said to Nathan, I have sinned against the Lord. And Nathan said to David, the Lord also has put away your sin. You shall not die. It's as quick as the confession came, the prophet came back with a word from the Lord that, David, your sin is put away. Now, you shall not die. Death penalty was the cost of adultery, according to Old Testament law. But God wasn't going to put David as king through that. There would be a cost of sin. And so we begin with forgiveness. And it's much like a parable that Nathan presents to David. Then the Lord sent Nathan to David, and he came to him and said to him, there were two men in one city, one rich and the other poor. The rich man had exceedingly many flocks and herds, but the poor man had nothing except one little ewe lamb, which he had bought and nourished, and it grew up together with him and with his children. It ate of his own food, drank from his own cup, and laid in his bosom. And it was like a daughter to him. And a traveler came to the rich man, who refused to take from his own flock and from his own herd to prepare for the wayfaring man who had come to him. But he took the poor man's lamb, prepared it for the man who had come to him. Verse 5, so David's anger was greatly aroused against the man. And he said to Nathan, as the Lord lives, the man who has done this shall surely die, and he shall restore fourfold the lamb, because he had done this thing, because he had no pity. Then Nathan said to David, verse 7, you are the man. Thus says the Lord God of Israel, I anointed you king over Israel. I delivered you from the hand of Saul. I gave you your master's house and your master's wives into your keeping, and gave you the house of Israel and Judah. And if that had been too little, I also would have given you much more. Why have you despised the commandment of the Lord to do evil in his sight? You have killed Uriah the Hittite with the sword. You have taken his wife to be your wife, and have killed him with the sword of the people of Ammon. Now, therefore, the sword will never depart from your house, because you have despised me and have taken the wife of Uriah the Hittite to be your wife. And thus says the Lord, behold, I will raise up adversity against you from your own house, and I will take your wives before your eyes and give them to your neighbor, and he shall lie with your wives in the sight of the sun. For you did it secretly, but I will do this thing before all Israel, before the sun. So David said to Nathan, I have sinned against the Lord. And Nathan said to David, the Lord also has put away your sin. You shall not die. However, because by this deed you have given great occasion for the enemies of Israel to blaspheme, the child also who is born to you shall surely die. So pretty hard judgment that comes upon David. But when we get into, as I mentioned before, Psalm 32 and 51, which we are not reading tonight, there's a point where David, I believe he begins in Psalm 32, he said, when I kept silent, my bones felt like they were just old. I had no strength, no vitality. And so this had been a long time coming. I mean, we have a normal pregnancy of 9 months that David not only had taken Bathsheba, had sex with her, got her pregnant, plotted to initially get Uriah to sleep with his wife, but he would not do that while the Ark of the Covenant was with the army in battle. And so ultimately, David had Uriah carry the letter of his judgment, his death sentence, back to Joab, who put him in the hottest part of the battle, knowing that he would be killed. And so David, in doing this in secret, as God said to him, though it was done in secret, though he covered his tracks well, it appears from all fleshly looking from the outside, from the inside, David said, it was horrible when I kept silent. So David may have felt that he had gotten away from it, but his conscience was working on him
And I think maybe that's why so readily he gave

judgment about this story that the prophet gave to him. The prophet then telling David here of this rich man who had many flocks and many cattle, and a poor man who only had one ewe lamb. And the rich man who had this great treasure, instead of taking from his great treasure, when a wayfaring traveler came to his house, he took the ewe lamb of the poor man, killed it, and fed it to his traveler. And the lack of compassion caused David to really demand a fourfold restoration. That fourfold restoration comes right from the Word of God. Ezekiel 22 verse 1 says, if a man steals an ox or a sheep and slaughters it and sells it, he shall restore 5 oxen for 1 ox, 4 sheep for 1 sheep. So David saying he shall restore it fourfold, he was quoting what the Word of God said should be done for someone who stole someone's lamb. And like in Nathan's story, David's actions reveal that he himself, when Nathan said to him, you are that man. And when I read that, I mean, I've been started putting this together last week, and when I was reading it today and yesterday, and wasn't until I was reading that tonight before you that I remember my dad, I believe him pointing, saying, you are that man, not to me personally, but I remember him teaching this passage, and that memory came back to me while I was here in the pulpit. So cool to have such a heritage. But the Bible tells us that David's actions revealed that he has despised the commandment of the Lord and did evil in his sight. By doing evil in God's sight, David despised the commandments of the Lord. What commandments? Well, 3 of them that we know of. Commandment number 10, we'll just work our way backwards. You shall not covet your neighbor's house. You shall not covet your neighbor's wife. We could stop there. It goes on. His male servants, his female servants, his ox, his donkey, anything that your neighbor has. So you shall not covet your neighbor's wife. David learned that Bathsheba was Uriah's wife, and he still desired her. He coveted his neighbor's wife. Number 7, you shall not commit adultery. David learned that Bathsheba belonged to Uriah, and he called for her, and they committed adultery together. And then number 6, you shall not murder. And David did all these things. He despised the commandment of the Lord by doing evil in his sight. David knew how to rightly apply God's law in the case of the rich man stealing the poor man's little lamb, but he neglected, and this is a failure that many of us make, he neglected to apply God's law to his own sin of adultery and murder, or we could say he neglected to apply God's law to his own life. Yahweh had given David so much, and they're listed out 4 things in verses 7 and 8. Yahweh had, first of all, anointed David as king. Second, he delivered him from Saul. Saul chased David around for many years, and Saul was never able to get the best of David. Third, David had acquired Saul's wives and concubines. Now, we never read about this anywhere else. I mean, this story is repeated in 1 Chronicles, but we never read about this of him having Saul's wives and concubines, but the Lord said, I've given them to you, so we assume that was the case. And number 4, that David had acquired Israel and Judah as his kingdom. So God had given him much. He went on to say, if these things were not enough for you, I would have even given you more. And thus, it was not necessary for David to take what did not rightfully belong to him, Uriah's wife, Bathsheba. With Nathan revealing to David that he was the rich man and that Bathsheba was Uriah's beloved lamb, David's heart was torn. He confessed his sin to the Lord immediately, and the Lord forgave his sin. He was not punished with death. But there was a fourfold
restoration or judgment, probably more than four things, but here's the four things that I brought out of chapter 12. First, the sword would never, and it comes from verses 11 and 12, the sword would never depart from his house. We'll see that played out through the remainder of 2 Samuel. Number two, adversity would come up from his own house. We'll read about that in the very next chapter. Number three, his wives and concubines would be given to another in sight of all Israel. That other would be his son, Absalom, and he would take David's wives and concubines and have sex with them on top of the palace in the sight of all Israel. So that plays out. And number four, David and Bathsheba's firstborn son would die. So while David's judgment was great and would be played out for the remainder of his life, as he confessed his sin, he experienced God's grace and found forgiveness from the Lord. Psalm 32:5, David said, I acknowledge my sin to you, and my iniquity I have not hidden. I said, I will confess my transgressions to the Lord, and you forgave the iniquity of my sin. It sounds so much nicer when it's written in poetry like that, doesn't it? It's like, hey, I acknowledge my sin. I said, I'm going to confess my sins, and you forgave me of my sins. He didn't write about Nathan coming and saying, hey, there's this rich man and this poor man, and he didn't write anything about Nathan's parable. We know the backstory of that, but the bottom line, it didn't matter how he got there. Sometimes the story of how we come to faith in God, how we come to that place where we bring confession to the Lord, the story can be very interesting, but the great thing that we need to always remember is that the forgiveness of our sin is the greatest thing of all. The story is just a story, and we're just a smaller part of God's great story of redemption through his son, Jesus Christ. So that was there beginning with us. Forgiveness that came, now retribution begins. Then Nathan departed to his house, and the Lord struck the child that Uriah's wife bore to David, and it became ill. David therefore pleaded with God for the child, and David fasted and went in and laid all night on the ground. So the elders of his house arose and went to him to raise him from the ground, but he would not, nor did he eat food with them. Then on the seventh day it came to pass that the child died. And the servants of David were afraid to tell him that the child was dead. For they said, indeed, while the child was alive, we spoke to him, and he would not heed our voice. How can we tell him that his child is dead? He may do some harm. And they were probably thinking he might do some harm to us. Verse 19, then David saw that his servants were whispering. David perceived that the child was dead. Therefore, David said to his servants, is the child dead? And they said, he is dead. So the initial retribution that Nathan announced to David was, the child that you and Bathsheba are having, he is going to die. This isn't in my notes, but it's interesting to me that the child died on the seventh day. We never read of a name for this child. In Jewish custom, the eighth day is naming day. He didn't live long enough to be given a name. And so his name is silent in Scripture. It might be some tradition of a Jewish tradition, but in Scripture, his name is silent. And so he didn't make it to the day of the eighth day of circumcision and naming day. Though God had forgiven David, there was a cost to his sin, and it would be played out, as I said, for the remainder of his life. This is because his sin, David, had given occasion for the enemy

Name of the great men who are on the earth. God had done so much for David. And now David not only had tarnished his name, but he tarnished Yahweh's name as well, because he despised the commandment of God. We must remember that although we find forgiveness at the foot of the cross, it doesn't mean that there isn't a cost to our sin. Galatians 6, verses 7 and 8, Paul would write, "Do not be deceived. God is not mocked. For whatever a man sows, that he will also reap. For he who sows to the flesh, of the flesh he will reap corruption. But he who sows to the Spirit will of the Spirit reap everlasting life." And so I know we've been birthed into this life, birthed into the flesh. The flesh is always with us. And so how do we prevent ourselves from sowing to the flesh? Well, it's taking those extra steps to sow to the Spirit that we will reap spiritual things. When he heard the cost of his sin was his son's life, he began to plead with the Lord. When the child died on the seventh day, the servants were afraid to tell him his news. David figured it out, then kind of went about his business. We'll see that, the expectation, in a moment, in verses 20 through 23. So it was, God could have shown grace. God could have sent Nathan back and said that because you have fasted, your son will live. But God's judgment of taking the firstborn son, it was David's punishment, not the boy's punishment. Remember in the New Testament when there was a man born blind, the disciples would ask Jesus, "Who sinned, this man or his parents, that he was born blind?" And the child was totally innocent in this. And though he died, he would be immediately gathered up into the arms of God. So the child would be fine. David and Bathsheba, no doubt, would miss that child for the remainder of their lives. But David had an expectation. The servants were afraid to even tell him that his child had died. But David, verse 20, it seemed odd to the servants. So David arose from the ground, he washed, he anointed himself, changed his clothes, he went into the house of the Lord and worshiped. Then he went to his own house, and when he requested, they set food before him, and he ate. And the servants said to him, verse 21, "What is this that you have done? You fasted and wept for the child while he was alive, and when the child died, you arose and ate food." So they're thinking, this doesn't make sense. But David's response, I love his response. And he said, "While the child was alive, I wept and fasted. For I said, who can tell whether the Lord will be gracious to me, that the child may live? But now that he is dead, why should I fast? Can I bring him back again? I shall go to him, but he shall not return to me." This morning I had a thought. I haven't followed through with it. I think this will be something that I want to do. But as we have been going through this, and I think also combined with our daily reading that we're doing together with the church, we've been right here reading through the story of David, that David can teach us a lot about how to respond to death. He had poems, songs written when Saul and Jonathan died. And now his son, he has these great words. "Can I bring him back to again? No. I shall go to him, but he shall not return to me." He'll mourn over Amon when he dies, and he'll greatly mourn over his son Absalom later on when he dies. We find David dealing with the hard things of life, with death especially. I think we could learn a lot from him. So far in my life, I've mainly just gleaned from this passage. I've used it a few times at funerals. What I wanted to, for us to see, the way of healing comes through worship. He had
before he even took food, he arose, washed himself, anointed himself, changed his clothes.

0: The first thing he did, verse 20, go to the house of the Lord and worship. Once he worshiped, then we read about him requesting food. They set it before him. And then those great words, I cannot bring him back. I shall go to him, but he shall not return to me. David had this expectation of heaven that he would see his child again. And that's something we can hang on to when we have the loss of a loved one, that expectation of heaven. Job had that same expectation in Job 1:21. Naked I came from my mother's womb. Naked I shall return there. The Lord gave, the Lord has taken away. Blessed be the name of the Lord. But in verse 20, it specifically tells us that Job fell to the ground and worshiped. So worship was part of healing. And so for David, faith in Yahweh was like a healing balm in this open wound. Where we learned this past week that Jesus saying in John 11:25, I am the resurrection and the life. He who believes in me, though he may die, he shall live. And I have too found that worship of Jesus is the key for healing in life. Lord, help us to learn from the accounts like this in the Old Testament, but to know that we can find forgiveness at the foot of the cross, though our sin may have a cost, the price of the sin here on this earth. Through faith in Jesus, Lord, that cost will not be carried out throughout eternity in judgment. But Lord, through faith in Jesus, we find forgiveness and everlasting life. So Lord, help us not to feed the things of the flesh, but be those who desire to feed the things of the Spirit, that we might walk thereby. We pray in the name of Jesus. Amen.
1: 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If you would like more information about Calvary Chapel, or if you would like a copy of today's message, please contact us at 847-265-0646. That's 847-265-0646. Thank you so much for joining us today, and may the Lord richly bless you as you worship Him today.

0: Some days don't need a speech. They need a steady voice, a clear reminder, a little room to breathe. 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WTSWLP, the Sustaining Word Radio. 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
3: The entire New Testament, John 1:3, Colossians 1:16 and 17, Hebrews 1:2 through 3, says there's nothing that exists that he didn't create, and he not only created it, but he holds it all together. He is both creator and sustainer, having everything under control. So if he has everything under control, why is my life out of control? There's only one reason. I'm not trusting him.
2: Welcome to Simple Truths, the daily half-hour study of God's Word with Xavier Reese, Senior Pastor of Calvary Chapel of Pasadena, California. Scripture tells us that it's not by might or by power, but by His Spirit. But for most believers, that's still one of the hardest lessons to learn. Today, as he continues his study out of the book of Isaiah, Pastor Xavier brings us back to this simple truth. God is in complete control. Let's listen.
3: Isaiah chapter 40, verses 27 to 31. And the message is entitled, The Secret of Strength. He says, Why do you say, O Jacob, and speak, O Israel, my way is hidden from the Lord, and my just claim is passed over by my God? Have you not known? Have you not heard? The everlasting God, the Lord, the creator of the ends of the earth, neither faints nor is weary. His understanding is unsearchable. He gives power to the weak, and to those who have no might, he increases strength. Even the youth shall fail and be weary, and the young man shall utterly fail. But those who wait on the Lord shall renew their strength. They shall mount up with wings like eagles. They shall run and not be weary. They shall walk and not faint. The prophet Isaiah confronts the people of God with their justification and excuses. Notice first the proclamation of Israel's accusations against God. This is where he begins. He confronts. Something we don't like, necessary, and it's inevitable in the life of the believer. Because we are imperfect, and by nature, we're sluggards. Notice first, God questions the nation about what they say in their speech against Jehovah. Jehovah addresses the nation by the name Jacob. Notice that. Jacob was the son of Isaac, as you know, and Jacob was a twin to Esau, his brother. Now, God had declared that there were two nations in the womb, and the one would be stronger than the other. Speaking of Jacob, it was God who was going to make him strong. Esau, the other nation, would be Edom. Jacob would be Israel. Jacob meant that the nation was still trusting in her own strength and not God, when he was Jacob. The nation was a mixture of those who were still trusting in themselves and other things. And there were those who were governed by God. They were the exception, the remnant that Isaiah has spoken about. The church is always like that. The people of God are always like that. Keep that in mind, that this context is the people of God, not the heathen. The context is God's going to bring them back from Babylon. He says, trust me, don't try to figure me out. Jacob was in exile for 20 years. Did I not bring him back? Did Esau kill him? Obey.

0: Notice secondly, God addresses people with two accusations they had stated against Jehovah. The first charge being, my way is hidden from the Lord. The charge was that God was not aware of their condition. I don't know what's wrong with God. He doesn't pay attention to me. He doesn't know what's going on. And a lot of times our prayers are like, oh, Lord, you know that, you know, at 3 o'clock, like if God needs information. The charge was of being unfair. The charge was of being less than God. He's ignorant of what's going on. The second charge being, and my claim is passed over by my God. My just claim. The charge was of being indifferent, ignoring their just claim. We're right. We've brought a legitimate claim, and God just is indifferent. It's a charge of being uncompassionate. It's a charge of being unfaithful. These were the proclamations of Israel's accusations against God. They still go on to in the church, people. Do you know that? Notice secondly here. Verse 28. The declaration of God that Israel think through the accusations. First, Jehovah appeals to the nation's past history. Very important. First, have you not known? They were the people of God. They had received the commandments of God. They had seen God work on their behalf. They had the personal revelation of God and His Word. Have you not heard? The people of Isaiah's day had heard about the Exodus story over and over again. How God delivered them. They had heard about the dividing of the Red Sea, the Jordan and flood season. They had heard about the destruction of all the inhabitants of the land. How they came across, took Jericho and then Ai and the problem with Achan and everything else. Everything. You've heard all what God has done in the past for others. You came to God. You know what He's done for you. You've been taught. You've learned. You know. Notice secondly, Jehovah appeals to His divine attributes. He calls Himself the everlasting God, the Lord, identifying the attributes of being eternal. The eternal quality of Jehovah was declared to Moses. I am that I am, having no beginning or end. The becoming one, a verb form, without limitation in Exodus 3:14. He's infinite. Now notice He calls Himself the creator of the ends of the earth. He is ascribing to Himself the identity of creator of the entire earth. He is the source of, the power for, and the designer of all that exists and is seen by man. Why is He talking about it? Because He's calling them to trust His power, His strength, not their own. He created, bara is the word. In verse 26, He speaks about the same word, bara, same as Genesis. He spoke it into existence. You and I, we assemble things from existing material. God says, light be, boom, out of nothing. In fact, the entire New Testament, John 1:3, Colossians 1:16 and 17, Hebrews 1:2-3, says that God, there's nothing that exists that He didn't create, and He not only created it, but He holds it all together. He is both creator and sustainer, having everything under control. So if He has everything under control, why is my life out of control? There's only one reason. I'm not trusting Him. Now, am I talking that, oh, I'm always at peace? Oh, yes, God bless you. No, I'm not talking about that. I live in this world. But the order and the practice of my life is I experience God's fellowship. I experience His peace. There are times when my flesh freaks out and I have to bring them to submission. I have to go to God and I have to wait upon Him and I have to claim the scriptures and I have to say, Lord, help this boy. But my life's not out of control. You understand? He is vaster and more powerful than anything He created. In fact, earlier in verse 12, He says He measures the waters with the hollow of His hand. So He just goes like all the waters. Oh, nice little water. That's how vast He is. He measures the heavens with a span, the distance between His thumb and His little finger, about 6.5 to 9 inches, depending on how big your hand is. Now, men don't have enough powerful telescopes to see the end of the universe. He goes, oh, about that big. Interesting. He calculates the dust of the earth and measures it. He weighs the mountains and on the scales and the hills and the balances. Like playing with little houses and that. Notice, He being eternal created all things that are non-eternal and temporal. As powerful as the sun is compared to God It is a spark in the dark. As massive as the universe is compared to God, it is a small closet. In fact, Isaiah earlier asked the same two questions in verse 21 through 23. Have you not known? Have you not heard? And he gives to us the details of God's creative power. Listen, he sits above the circle of the earth, and the hands of the earth look like grasshoppers. How interesting. You know what's interesting here? Is that the men of science of old taught that the world was flat. Other cultures taught that the world sat on Atlas shoulders, on a tortoise, on an elephant. From the beginning, Isaiah the prophet said, hey, it's round. And then later on, he's going to have the nerve to tell us, and God had the nerve to hang it on nothing. Interesting. He stretches out the heavens like a curtain and spreads them out like a tent to dwell in. That's a nice little picture. Little garment. The vastness of the heavens is poetically described here as a curtain of a tent. He brings the princes to nothing. He reveals that he is the one who rules the earth. Remember Daniel? Nebuchadnezzar came back to his sanity. He says, listen, there's a God in heaven who does as he wills, and no one can say to him, hey, what are you doing? He makes the judges of the earth useless. He reveals he is the one in control of all things. You know, he gives wisdom, he takes away wisdom. He imparts confusion as he wills. He calls himself infinite by two more attributes. Notice that. His omnipotence and omniscience, meaning all-powerful and all-knowing. He says, the everlasting God, the Lord, the creator of the ends of the earth, neither faints nor is weary. He is omnipotent. The attribute of being infinite means that God has no limitations. Due to the fact that he is self-determinate and self-existing, he is both immanent, involved in the world and its process, and transcendent. He is beyond the temporal world or our intellect. So this is the type of God he is. He is so vast that he created everything, and yet he is so personal that he's involved in the world and the lives of you and I, and he's so transcendent beyond our ability to find out everything about him that we can only understand what he's given us, and that by the Spirit of God. And there are things that we couldn't understand, so he doesn't explain them, and there are things that we can never understand until we get there. I mean, he's incredible. Never weary. You ever see Jesus reading the Gospels, where somebody stops him, and he goes, wait, I'm tired. I got to go. I got to preach a sermon on the mount. I'll be back. He's never in a hurry. He's always right on time. And yet as a man, he tired, he weary. But as God, he does not. The attribute of omnipotence means that he is all-powerful. There is nothing that can oppose him, overcome him, or thwart his power as God. Even as he speaks the world into existence, light be. Interesting. The everlasting God, the Lord, the creator of the ends of the earth, his understanding is unsearchable. He is omniscient. The attribute of omniscience means there is nothing that God can learn. His knowledge is of the past, present, and future, instantaneous and eternal in an eternal present. How'd you like that? You can't learn anything. You don't have to learn anything. You've got past, present, and future, boom, at an instant present. That's pretty good. He knows the stars by their number, calls them by their name. He declares the future things. A common phrase through Isaiah from 40 to 66. Tell me of things before they happen, so when they happen, I can declare you God to the false gods. And while you're trying to think of something, let me tell you things before they happen, so when they happen, you can know I'm God. Oh, how easy it is to forget what we know about God and what we have heard about him. One of the key words in Scripture for the people of God is this: remember. Remember. Let me give you some of them. Deuteronomy 32:7, remember the days of old, consider the years of many generations. Ask your fathers and he will show you, your elders and they will tell you. That's why we gather. That's why we go over the word. That's why you as parents are to teach your children. Isaiah 44:21 says, remember these, O Jacob and Israel, for you are my servant. I have formed you. You are my servant, O Israel. You will not be forgotten by me. Remember that. When you think that God is not aware, that he isn't concerned, or that he's indifferent to you. Isaiah 46:8-9, remember this and Show yourself, men. Recall to mind, O you transgressors. Remember the former things of old, for I am God and there is no other. I am God and there is none like me. Oh, that we would not limit God's power to do what he reveals in the scriptures. To crucify the old man daily, Romans 6, 6 and 11. To have our speech always with grace and seasoned with salt, that we may know how to answer each other in Colossians 4, 6. To forgive each other as God forgives us when there's genuine repentance in Ephesians 4, 32. Even as he has forgiven us. To know that we must look unto him who is able to do exceedingly, abundantly, above all that we can ask or think, according to the power that works in us. To him be glory in the church of Jesus Christ to all generations forever and ever. Unto him. When I come in that thing, that's right, go to him. Don't consider yourself. Go to him. All the depths, the riches, both the wisdom, the knowledge of God. How unsearchable are his judgments and his ways past finding out. For who has known the mind of the Lord? And who has become his counselor? Or who has first given to him and it shall be repaid him? For of him and through him and to him are all things, to whom be glory forever and ever. Amen. Romans 11, 33 through 36. Paul is quoting our text. Theology hasn't changed from Isaiah to Paul. Unto him. Unto him. This was the declaration of God that Israel think through their accusations. Think through them. They do not make sense. They're not sound biblical theology. God's people today are living that way as the people of Isaiah. Notice thirdly the revelation of God for strength. Here's the solution. When God points out a problem, he always gives the solution. God is not a pessimist, but he confronts to reveal in order to resolve and fix. Notice first verse 29. The revelation of God for strength first is the promises for all, and it is threefold. He gives power to the weak, those who are ready to fail, those that are fragile, fatigued, those who acknowledge their need. That's who he will strengthen. He gives to those who have no might to increase their strength. The word might means vigor, generative power. They are dependent on God. And the longer we walk with God, the more we should depend on God. Whenever you got married, I don't know for what length of time you were single, but if you were single for a long time, you were dependent on yourself and nobody else. And one of the most difficult transitions when you get married is that you have to depend on the other person. And you have to have good communication, and as you grow more and more, then you learn to flow with each other, to depend on one another. And it's the same with God. And the more I walk with him, the more I depend upon him. I learn to lean on him more and more. Notice thirdly in verse 31, the power of God through man is not limited. These are three promises. It's available to all. And here it's through man, and it is not limited like man's power. The promise is that they shall renew their strength to be refreshed. Listen, this world, this life gets weary. I've been walking with God for 27 years, very short time. It goes by fast. I would not have wanted to walk the last 27 years without God's strength. I would have been crushed, destroyed. He's given me great excitement and hope. The perspective of the day shall mount up with wings of eagles above the circumstance, having God's perspective. See, that eagle rises above the storm. The storm doesn't affect him. He has a keen eye. He's not freaked out about the things below him. He's trusting in the currents to carry him. The perseverance is evident on earth. Notice that. They shall run and not be weary. They shall walk and not faint. It's practical power. That you can walk for the glory of God every day is a power that far exceeds Niagara Falls. You understand me? It's God's power in you for you to say no to sin. For you to say no to the drugs you used to take, the alcohol, the promiscuity, the stealing. That's power. God's power. Notice the direction of the strength is from heaven to earth. This is not coincidence. There's nothing we produce down here. It comes from heaven. And it's evident upon earth. The metaphor of an eagle was familiar to Israel. In Exodus 19:4, it says, "You have seen what I do to the Egyptians and how I bore you on eagle's wings and brought you to myself." He bore them. He carried them in his strength. In Deuteronomy 32:11-12, he says, "As an eagle stirs up its nest, hovers over its young, spreading out its wings, taking them up, carrying them on the wings, so the Lord alone led him, and there was no foreign God with him." Here's the picture of the eagle. God's like an eagle, huge eagle. He makes his nest over a precipice so nobody can get to him. And a precipice has a twofold thing, protection and also for provision for training. And the eaglets start getting a little big, a little fat, and you know, they're getting big worms, this and that. And all of a sudden, the mommy says, "You know what? It's time to fly, boys." And she gets in the nest, and she starts pushing those little suckers out. And they go, "What are you doing, Mom?" And they're tumbling down, and they're flapping their wings. And she's looking, and she goes. And if they don't make it, she goes behind and catches them on her wings, brings them back up. "Oh, thanks, Mom." Boom, "Mom, what are you doing again?" Boom. She knows that if they're not pushed out of the nest to exercise their wings, they will never make it. Don't freak out and start screaming when God's pushing you out of the nest. Flap your stinking wings. You'll fly, and he won't let you dash yourself against a stone. He'll catch you, bring you back up, get your breath, and they go, boom, push you out again. Because he wants to be strong in him, not in yourself. Don't get comfortable. Don't be foolish and jump off. Let him push you out. Every Christian must forever be careful of overconfidence, of following the Lord at a distance, warning himself in the enemy's fire. Peter in Mark 14:54 is a classic example. What happened? He denied his Lord. But he's an encouragement too, because on the day of Pentecost, filled with the Spirit of God, 3,000 came to the Lord. He was a different man. What a difference. Listen, God has not put a cross heavier than you can bear. Paul told the Corinthians, "Since you seek proof of Christ speaking in me, who is not weak towards you, but mighty in you. For though he was crucified through weakness," meaning Christ, "yet he lives by the power of God. For we also are weak in him, but we shall live with him by the power of God towards you. Examine yourself as to whether you are in the faith. Test yourself. Do you not know yourselves that Christ is in you? Unless indeed you are disqualified, but I trust that you will know that we are not disqualified." 2 Corinthians 13:3-6. Paul reminds us, we are without excuse. One of the most inspiring and thrilling recent discoveries of astronomers is that there is a great empty space in the north of the nebulae of the constellation of Orion, a heavenly cavern so gigantic that the mind of man cannot even comprehend it, and so brilliant and beautiful in colors that cannot even be described. All astronomers agree there is a huge hole in the north out of Orion, which is perhaps more than, get a hold of this, 686 million miles, a diameter so huge that we can't even understand it. The diameter of the Earth's orbit is 186 million miles, which is itself incomprehensible for man. Yet the opening into the heavenly cavern of Orion is 90,000 times as wide. In other words, there could be 30,000 solar systems like ours with a sun in the middle of each across the entrance of the opening of the north and still have room to spare. How big is your God? Corn bothering you? Headache? How about cancer? This is the revelation of God for strength. What will it be, people? Isaiah the prophet addressed God's people for blaming him for their condition and their ungodliness. He exposed their lack of trust in God for their strength through the proclamation of Israel's accusations against God, through their declaration of God that they think through their accusations, and the revelation of God for strength. think it all applies to us, doesn't it? I think we, the people of God, are still the same, and God is too. So we better depend upon Him. It's His strength, not my own.
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1: The Jews occupy a special place in God's plan. That's why Paul's readers were puzzled as to why they weren't saved. In Romans chapter 9, Paul answers their question, but not in the way you would anticipate. I would have pointed to the choice the Jews had made to reject Jesus, but Paul focuses on the choice God has made. In one sense, it's God's choice, not man's, that decides a person's destiny. God can save whom he chooses and condemn whom he chooses. And before you cry foul and protest on the grounds of fairness, just remember, if God is God, he can do whatever he pleases. What right does the clay have to argue with the potter? Some of us are afraid to let God be God. You'll not appreciate God's salvation until you first acknowledge his sovereignty. God's sovereignty, man's responsibility, and the role they play in salvation are a theological riddle that's long been debated. Some people say our salvation is predestined. Others claim that it hinges on our decision. The truth is that the Bible teaches both. God is chosen, but it's up to me to choose. How these two truths can be reconciled is beyond me. Yet I believe them both because the Bible teaches them. I take great comfort in the truth that God has chosen me. But it's a comfort, not a cop-out. I also know if I want my soul saved, it's up to me to believe in Jesus and never let him go. Today we believe. One day, God will answer all our questions.
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3: It's 63 degrees.
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0: Welcome to Day by Day, the verse-by-verse Bible teaching ministry of Calvary Chapel in Elk Grove Village, Illinois, with Pastor Phil Ballmeyer. We're glad you've joined us, and we look forward to spending time again in the Word of God together. We also invite you to stay tuned at the end of today's broadcast for information about additional studies and resources. Thanks again for being with us.
1: Hi, everyone. This is Pastor Phil, and thanks for joining our broadcast. Today, we're going to start a new study. We're going to be studying the little epistle of 3 John. In this little epistle, John is dealing with false teachers that infiltrated the local churches. So open your Bibles and come join us for today's study. Okay, guys. Good evening. Can I have you open your Bibles, if you can find it, to 3 John. Give you a little hint. It's right between 2 John and Jude. By God's grace, tonight we will start and finish John's third and final epistle. 3 John is actually the shortest New Testament epistle in the original Greek. It's more like a postcard, really, than a letter. And it focuses on the battle for truth in the local church, a common theme that John presents. In his second epistle, John's heart was to admonish a local house church, and by extension, all churches, to keep loving one another by keeping God's commandments. He warned that many deceivers had gone out into the world, spreading heresy concerning the doctrine of Jesus Christ. We read in 1 John 2:19, these people actually started in the church, called themselves Christians, maybe actually believed that, but they didn't hold to the doctrine of Christ that was the biblical doctrine. They said that Jesus didn't have a physical body, Gnosticism. They had all kinds of other ideas about Jesus Christ floating around back then. And so some of these false teachers they had become, because they didn't teach the truth, left the local church, started their own churches, infiltrated other churches and corrupted them. And so John is really warning this house church that he has heard about to be careful. And he's, of course, talking to all the churches through this one church and gives all of them, all of us, a strict warning. In 2 John 10 and 11, he said, if anyone comes to you, and remember, 2 John was written to this elect lady, as he called her, who had opened her home to a church. And if anyone comes to you and does not bring this doctrine, the true doctrine of Christ, do not receive him into your house nor greet him, for he who greets him shares in his evil deeds. And I believe what John has in mind is, don't invite a person like this into your church. Not that you can't open your door to a Jehovah's Witness and invite them in for coffee and talk to them about the Lord. I've done that many times. But you don't open the doors of your church to a false teacher, because there's new believers. There's very young Christians, and they could be swayed. So, you know, obviously John is thinking about the health of the entire body there. And so in 2 John, again, John's emphasis was on keeping evil people and false doctrine out of the church. In his third epistle, John, you know, continues in this line of thought, because he really brings it forth in all of his epistles, all three of them. And so his third epistle, though, John continues in this line of thought, but then expands his comments to include false brethren who had infiltrated into the churches. He mentions one man by name here in this epistle, Diotrephes, whom he implies was a false shepherd that had risen up, drawn disciples away after himself, and had started a church, and then began to lead the church like a dictator, refusing to accept the Apostle John or anyone from John's group into his church. Imagine banning the Apostle John from your fellowship. That's not a good sign, right? That should be a red flag to a few people. But, you know, not only that, he started railing against John's authority, his apostleship. John was the overseer over the churches of Asia Minor. They were actually in a circuit. And he would visit the churches on a regular basis, and he would exhort them. In fact, there's a one story when John was just near death, you know, and he couldn't even really walk. And so he would sit in a chair, and the young guys would pick the chair up and bring him to the front of the church. And, you know, like a hush would fall over the church, because a lot of people had never actually seen the great Apostle John, let alone hear what he had to say, right? And so they were like, the Apostle John's John, you know. And they wanted to hear what he had to say. And he would say, little children, love one another. And they pick him up and carry him off. That was it. Yeah, it's a man of few words. You know, that was enough. Work on that. You know, love one, that covers everything. Why get real wordy when you could just, you know, in a few words, say the whole thing? So, but this guy, Diotrephes, you know, started a church, became a real dictator, you know, railed against John's authority, began to throw out of his church anyone who dared oppose his, you know, dictatorial, tyrannical reign. And this is something that John had to deal with. And not only John, no doubt, all the other apostles as well. It was really a fulfillment of something Paul, the apostle, had said to the Ephesian elders in Acts 20. You don't have to turn to it really, but in verses 29 to 31, Paul said, "For I know this, that after my departure, savage wolves will come in among you, not sparing the flock," false teachers. Verse 30, "also from among yourselves," so in your own churches, "men will rise up speaking perverse things to draw away the disciples after themselves. Therefore, watch and remember that for 3 years I did not cease to warn everyone day and night with tears." As John says, "I have no greater joy than when my children walk in truth." Paul could speak for all of them when he would say, you know, "My heart never breaks as much as to know that there are false teachers, wolves, that will come in and try to destroy God's flock, mislead them and carry them off into their false doctrine and so on." And so, guys, we could say that in 2 John, he deals with these false teachers generically. In 3 John, he deals with them specifically by name. One pastor said it well. He said, "There are times when we must speak the truth generally and let the Holy Spirit make application specifically. But there are also times when, like John, we must speak the truth to people individually and personally. Sometimes we have to confront. You know, and as a pastor, you know, I don't believe in confronting people by name from the pulpit, but I think that sometimes we need to confront people face to face, okay? So John addressed this epistle to a man named Gaius. He brings up two other men by name in this epistle, again, Diotrephes and Demetrius. And after the opening greeting, 3 John breaks down this way. First of all, the commendation of Gaius' hospitality, verses 5 through 8. Next, the condemnation of Diotrephes' behavior, verses 9 and 10. Third, the consistency of Demetrius' testimony, verses 11 to 12. And then the conclusion and closing benediction in verses 13 and 14. So, let's begin. "The elder to the beloved Gaius, whom I love in truth." As we said last time, that's how John opened 2 John. And when he referred to himself as the elder, the Greek is presbyteros. It's the word we get our word presbyter or elder from. And some believe John is simply referring to himself, you know, in the office of an elder. He was officially an elder in the church. And so they believe that he's just addressing himself by his official title, elder. Some say, well, no, he's really designating his advanced age. He was elderly, all right? And they say, you know, what John's kind of saying is, John, the old guy, remember me. I got a couple things I want to tell you, that kind of thing, all right? Take your pick. They might both be right. I don't know. But he addresses this epistle to the beloved Gaius. Now, guys, we're not sure who this Gaius was, since there are several men named Gaius in the New Testament. If you remember in Acts chapter 19, specifically verse 29, there was a Gaius who accompanied Paul and was with Paul in Ephesus when the silversmith, another character named Demetrius, different guy, but he was a silversmith and made a lot of money, and those in his trade, making these little statues of Diana, which was the goddess of fertility, but she was the patron goddess of the Ephesians. And they had a gigantic temple built for her. It was like one of the seven wonders of the ancient world. It was phenomenal. But because Paul had hit town and was preaching the gospel, so many people were getting saved, they stopped buying the idols. And so this guy whips up the whole town into this big frenzy. You can read about it in Acts 19. But in the course of this brouhaha that they all gathered in the amphitheater there in Ephesus, and Gaius is mentioned as one of those that they brought into the amphitheater, and he is mentioned that he is from Macedonia, so he's called Gaius of Macedonia. Now, There was another Gaius of Derbe. He's mentioned in chapter 20, verse 4 of the book of Acts. And then there's a third one, a third Gaius, who lived in Corinth. He was the one Paul greeted when he wrote the letter to the Romans from Corinth. And he, you know, mentions that, you know, Gaius is high and some of the other folks. And when Paul wrote his letter to the Corinthians, he said, "I thank God I didn't baptize any of you but Crispus and Gaius." That's 1 Corinthians 1, verse 14. This Gaius lived next to the synagogue, we're told, and so on. But you know what? We have no reason to believe that this Gaius is any one of those three guys. Now, who is he? We don't know. Early tradition in the church said that this particular Gaius was sent by John to oversee, to be an overseer over the church of Pergamos, which was one of the churches in this circuit in Asia Minor. The seven letters to seven churches, those were all churches in Asia Minor. We'll study that. We get to Revelation chapters 2 and 3. Pergamos was one of those churches, and so tradition says that John appointed, because John was the overseer over all the region, he appointed this Gaius to be a pastor of this church of Pergamos. Pergamos was not too far from Ephesus, where John actually ministered. That was his home church. He might have been retired, basically, at this point, and just went around just speaking just briefly to the churches, but not pastoring anymore, per se. Now, guys, again, we're not sure who this Gaius really is, but we do know one thing for sure. John really loved him. We read that from verse 1, "whom I love in truth." Greek scholar Kenneth Weiss said, and I quote, "John calls him beloved four times in this brief letter, here and then in verses 2, 5, and verse 11. The adjective describes this man as being well-beloved by his fellow saints, an outstanding member of the local church to which he belonged. The word beloved as agapetos is the Greek word. We get our word agape, or that's the Greek word agape. It's divine love is the idea, we says. All right, verse 2. "Beloved, I pray that you may prosper in all things and be in health just as your soul prospers." Now, I have heard those in the Word of Faith movement use this as their, or one of their scriptural bases for teaching that it's God's will for all of his children to be prosperous and in good health. And this is one of the texts, I think one of the primary texts I've heard them use to say, well, look, right here in the Bible, it teaches that God wants his kids to be prosperous, financially prosperous, and in good health. It's important to understand that this isn't a doctrinal pronouncement. In other words, this is not God saying that he has ordained or commanded that we as his children be financially prosperous and always in good health. This is not a doctrinal pronouncement. It's a New Testament salutation. A salutation was simply a greeting or introduction that preceded the body of a letter. The Greek word for prosper literally means to have a good journey. It's like saying, "I hope things go well for you." One author says, and I quote, "both verbs for prosper and be in health belonged to the everyday language of letter writing at that time. This phrase was so common that sometimes it was condensed into only initials, and everyone knew what the writer meant just from the initials," end quote. Such a common greeting. So, you know, everyone, when they wrote a letter, this was kind of like the go-to default salutation. It wasn't a doctrinal pronouncement, okay? It was simply a common greeting or introduction before the body of a letter. When John says to Gaius, "I pray that you may prosper in all things and be in health just as your soul prospers," it would be kind of like us saying to somebody, "I hope you're being as blessed outwardly as you are inwardly through your relationship with Jesus," kind of a thing. That's the idea. Again, not a doctrinal proclamation, but a simple New Testament salutation. Let me just say this. If it was John's way of making a doctrinal pronouncement, that it was doctrine, that God wanted all of his kids healthy, wealthy, that idea, that doctrine would have been corroborated in other parts of the New Testament, right? Now, they go back to the Old Testament. We're not under the Old Testament economy. God promised the Jewish people physical, tangible blessings for their obedience. That was the covenant he made with Moses. In the new covenant, what does Paul say in Ephesians 2? That he has given to us all things in heavenly places in Christ. We have great wealth up front because of our relationship with Jesus. We own everything. We are heirs of God, joint heirs with Christ, right? It's just that, you know, they want to make this about physical health and physical prosperity. But show me other places where that is clearly said. Paul, you know, talks about the love of money being a great evil, source of all kinds of evil, you know. Those people that maintain that godliness is a way to get rich, Paul says they're out to lunch. Don't even have fellowship with them. Break away. That's wrong. Remember what Paul said to Timothy in 1 Timothy 5:23. He said, Timothy, no longer drink only water, but use a little wine for your stomach's sake and your frequent infirmities. Timothy had some kind of a stomach problem. Of course, the water back then was not purified, really. It had bacteria and little organisms in it oftentimes and played with people's digestive systems and stomachs and all. And so the wine was, diluted with water, killed the bacteria, and drink that, Paul is telling Timothy. But Paul didn't say, Timothy, where's your faith, son? Come on, didn't I teach you this? God wants you healthy. What are you sick for? You just take a little medicine, okay? With regard to being wealthy, I don't have to get into all this tonight, but Jesus said, don't lay up for yourself treasures on earth, where moth and rust destroy, thieves break in and steal, but instead, lay up for yourself treasures in heaven. Paul said, you know, set your mind on things above, not on things of the earth. All right, verse 3. For I rejoice greatly when brethren came and testified of the truth that is in you. I think what John is partly saying is, you know, periodically people come up to pray to receive Christ. And I'm always blessed and all, but I don't get excited. What do you mean? Well, I want to see a little fruit first. Then I'll get excited, okay? I mean, I've seen too many people pray a prayer and walk out of here and you know, nothing has changed, okay? But I think what John is saying is, I rejoice greatly, brethren, when the brethren came and bore witness of what's going on there in your fellowship and testified of the truth that is in you. You have proven yourselves to be genuine, born again, redeemed Christians, people of God, okay? I rejoice in that. Just as you walk in truth. Well, there was the evidence. They were walking in truth. It wasn't verbal. James says, you know, don't just be a hearer of the word, deceiving yourself. Be a doer of the word. That's one of the fruit of being saved. A lifestyle change, right? And so John says, I'm just so excited. I got word from one of the people in your fellowship, and wow, they're walking in truth.

God's truth. What does that mean exactly? It means they are living what they are learning and claiming to believe. The whole point of learning is living. That's again what James says. Don't deceive yourself into thinking that the whole point of your Christianity is learning. You come to church and you hear the word. That's great and that's important, but if you don't apply it, it's worthless. You're deceiving yourself, right? So John says, I am so excited because I got word that your church is walking in the truth, and I have no greater joy than to see my children, spiritual children, walking in the truth. I'll tell you what really saddens a pastor. What saddens me as a pastor is that when I hear that Christians, some of them who attend my church, are not walking in God's truth. What do I mean? Well, none of us are perfect, so don't misunderstand me. But I make the assumption, like a lot of pastors do, when people come to church and they hear the word and they're nodding in agreement as you're teaching, that it's getting through. And they're listening because they want to live this. That's just the assumption I make, okay? And then you think that they're real solid and they're really, you know, walking with the Lord. And then, you know, maybe you see them on Facebook, and I'm not on Facebook, but people, you know, show me Facebook posts, and, you know, and, you know, here they are with their boyfriend or girlfriend, and they're out somewhere spending a weekend together, and they're on Facebook. They plastered it all over social media like they're proud of it, and there's no shame. And I'm like, wow, that takes it's like a punch in the solar plexus for a pastor. It just takes the air out of you. It's like, wow. You know, I heard a pastor say one time, and I agree with him. He said, you know, for me as a pastor, I get so much joy. He's really repeating what John said. I get so much joy from the people in my church, their walks. When they're walking with the Lord, that charges me up. That energizes me. And I agree with that. Me too, you know. Today, we're living at a time when there seems to be this kind of a strange dichotomy. People come to church, they hear the word, they apparently love the word, they want to be in church, they don't have to be, but they're in church, they got their Bibles, and we're studying together, and then they go out and they don't really put too much of it into practice. Now, what really is troubling is when a pastor, who you think is walking with God, of course he's a pastor, maybe his church is pretty big, well-known, and then some scandal breaks, and you realize this man was not who you thought he was. Even this week, he wasn't really a pastor, but he was a mentor to a pastor that used to pastor in the area here of a very large church, and it's come out that a woman accused him of inappropriate touching years ago, and the church never did anything about it, and they swept it under the rug, and that's troubling. I told you guys about a pastor years ago. It was in the 90s. And this guy was a young guy, and his church was just exploding. I mean, I forgot how long he'd been. It wasn't that long he'd been a minister, but his church out in California was exploding. In fact, it was exploding so much they just bought, I forgot how many acres to build a whole campus, a church and a school and conference center. I mean, the whole nine yards, right? He's on the radio. He spoke at Calvary Chapels out there. I've got him on tape. And then a picture surfaced of him at a party somewhere in a hot tub with two women. One was his wife, and the other was a friend of theirs. Both of the women were topless. And I thought, you know, it's one thing, and I'm not justifying it. It's one thing to have a clandestine affair somewhere in a motel somewhere because you're ashamed to, you know, but you're having this affair. That's bad enough. But to be out in the open at a public gathering and your wife is one of these women topless with these people walking around. I'm like, you know, nothing should surprise me after 40 years of ministry, but sometimes I am taken back. It's just amazing, okay? Look, I think that much of the problem, now forget the pastors for a minute, let's go back to just just regular folks in the church. None of you are common, we are all special people, Peterson, all right? I think that much of the problem in local churches today and why so many people attending church today aren't living like Christians is because, are you ready?

0: they probably aren't Christians. They probably aren't Christians. Why does the church have so many unbelievers in it today? Those who think they're Christian, those who claim to be Christians. Why is the church? Does the church have so many unbelieving? It's like Paul said to Titus, they profess to know God, but by the way they live, they deny Him. The fruit's not there. I'm not going to lay all the blame at the doorstep of the seeker-friendly church movement, but I have to believe that's a big part of it. They really drop the standards to get people in the doors.
1: 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Thanks again for listening, and please join us again next time as we continue to study God's Word. Until then, may the Lord richly bless you and guide your steps as you walk with Him

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1: Prodigals. Today's topic is prodigals and those who love them. Our wisdom for women is Proverbs 17, verses 24 and 25. Sensible people keep their eyes glued on wisdom, but a fool's eyes wander to the ends of the earth. A foolish child brings grief to a father and bitterness to a mother. Notice, the first part of our proverb is the official diagnosis of why your child is a prodigal. They did not choose wisdom. Something foolish caught their eye, and step by step, they made choices that took them further and further from what was right and good, and further, not just from you, but from God. In Luke 14, Jesus said, "The younger son gathered all together, journeyed to a far country, and there wasted his possessions with prodigal living. But when he had spent all, there arose a severe famine in that land, and he began to be in want." For us as mothers, this is hard. We hate to see our children suffer. We want to fix it for them. But Vance Havner says, if someone would have given him a bed and a sandwich, the prodigal never would have gone home. So moms, what can we do? Pray. I have a friend who has a prodigal daughter. No, she's not doing drugs or living on the streets. She is a prodigal because of bitterness and hardness of heart. This mom asks the Lord often, "Is there anything I can do?" Repeatedly, the Lord draws near, comforts her heart, and tells her, "Pray." The effectual, fervent prayer of a righteous mom avails much. This is Debbie Bryson praying that the practical wisdom of God's Word will make you wise.
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0: Matthew 28, verses 18 to 20. And Jesus came and spoke to them, saying, "All authority has been given to me in heaven and on earth. Go, therefore, and make disciples of all the nations, baptizing them in the name of the Father, and of the Son, and of the Holy Spirit, teaching them to observe all things that I have commanded you. And lo, I am with you always, even to the end of the age. Amen." This has been your sustaining word of the day, brought to you by Calvary Chapel of Manitowoc.
1: Each day, we awake with new opportunities before us. Being prepared for what lies ahead can be accomplished with both hard work and experiencing hard trials, which is the theme before us. Let's begin our CMV broadcast with this from Mike McIntosh.
2: God shows us that when you go through horrible situations and trials, there's usually somewhere down the line something that these trials that you're going through right now prepare you for. And this is what we're going to see. And when you see this story unwinding and unfolding before your eyes, write a note or two down, because that's the Holy Spirit who will be talking to you. He's the teacher.

0: welcome to Chapter and Verse, where we're learning today the importance of going through trials and trusting God to get us through them. That's what we'll see in our study of Acts chapters 24 through 26, as Paul is brought before the Roman government, accused by the religious leaders of whom he once belonged for spreading heresies. Often we know what's right, but we come up with an excuse to do what is convenient or approved by those around us instead of what is acceptable to God. Righteous choices aren't always easy or popular with the masses, but they honor God and strengthen our relationship with Him. A changed life in Christ alters our thinking and helps. Let's join our teacher Mike McIntosh to begin part one of our study, Paul Trusts God Being Brought Before the Roman Leaders.
1: Well, we're going to be in the book of Acts. We'd like to look at something in the 24th. It's a story, the 24th chapter. And so we're going to read that through and then take a point out of the story. But the story is connected through three chapters. So I'm going to read a good portion of that. And you can get your pen or pencil out and underline and see things you've never seen before or take notes. And if you need a Bible that didn't bring one or you don't have one, please just raise your hand. The ushers will be more than happy to give you one so you can follow along in Acts chapter 24. So here we are, chapter 24. After 5 days, Ananias, the high priest, came down with the elders and a certain orator named Tertullus. And these gave evidence to the governor against Paul the apostle. They're trying to get him killed. Then as there was a soldier that saw this riot going on, and he went over and brought a couple guys with him and said, "What are you doing here? We don't allow riots in the street under control of Rome. Let's break this up." And they said, "Well, this man's a blasphemer." And he said, "Well, let me take him back to the prison and I'll whip him a few times and get him to talk and confess what you're saying." And then Paul, as you see, stands up and speaks for himself. "Hold it. I'm a Roman citizen. I'm a Jewish Pharisee, the son of a Pharisee. And what you're saying here from Rome, as a Roman citizen, my life cannot be put in jeopardy by the government unless I get to speak to the highest authority." So then on the other side, he turned to the Pharisees and he said, "Look, I'm a Pharisee. I'm the guy that you gave the authority to go to Damascus and to arrest and beat and kill Christians. And I was killing them in synagogues everywhere until the Lord Jesus appeared in my life." And he stands up for his rights. And God shows us that when you go through horrible situations and trials, there's usually somewhere down the line something that these trials that you're going through right now prepare you for. And this is what we're going to see. And when you see this story unwinding and unfolding before your eyes, write a note or two down, because that's the Holy Spirit who will be talking to you. He's the teacher. When he is called upon,

Tertullus began his accusation saying, professional speaker now, seeing that through you we enjoy great peace and prosperity is being brought to this nation by your foresight. We accept, so he's flattering, flattering. We accept it always and in all places, most noble Felix, and with all thankfulness. Nevertheless, not to be tedious to you any further, I beg you to hear by your courtesy a few words from us. For we have found that this man, a plague, a creator of dissension among all the Jews throughout the world, and a ringleader, there's a word you don't see often, isn't it? A ringleader of the sect of the Nazarenes, of the Nazarites, because he is from Nazareth. He even tried to profane the temple, and we seized him, and we wanted to judge him according to our law. But the commander, Lysias, came by, and with great violence, now he's making the commander look bad, his words are chosen, with great violence took him out of your hands. I'd like you to circle Lysias, because we'll see him again, and you can see how you live your life, and you try to do good. The devil is always going to try to ruin your life and make you look like something you're not. And so we see this man named Lysias. Now, the professional paid orator, he says that this man came with violence. And so everybody has an interpretation in their mind of the word violence. Might have been in your own life. You're in the military, you're in combat. You know what violence is about. Violence. And now he's putting blame not just on Paul, but on the government. And it's not going to fly. But the commander, Lysias, came by and with great violence took him out of our hands, commanding his accusers to come to you. By examining him yourself, you may ascertain all these things of which we accuse him. And the Jews also assented, maintaining that these things were exactly so. And then Paul, after the governor had nodded to him to speak, he answered, quote, inasmuch as I know that you have been for many years a judge of this nation, I do the more cheerfully answer for myself. Now, he's not flattering, but he's flattering. But the judge is sitting there and he's listening. Huh, I've heard blah, blah, blah, blah, blah many years, and this guy's all smoke. When is he going to get the meat of the matter? Paul just steps up and says, I know that you've ruled well in our country. I cheerfully will tell you my side of the story because I know you're a just man. And he's supposed to represent justice, and he's a just man. So Paul said to them, because you may ascertain that it is no more than 12 days, that's all, 12 days since I went up to Jerusalem for the purpose to worship. And they neither found me in the temple disputing with anybody, arguing or inciting any crowds, either in any of the synagogues at Jerusalem, he's speaking of, or even in the city out on the streets. Nor can they prove the things of which they now accuse me. But this I confess to you, that according to the way, which they call a sect. Now this is the third time the Christian movement was called the Way. And they take it from the words of Jesus, I am the Way, the Truth, and the Life. And so people gave him that nickname. So he's saying to him something that he would already know and understand. He didn't know or understand what Christianity was, but he'd heard of Jesus of Nazareth. And by the way, all these people in this short story are all historically accounted for. They're real people. This isn't just a quote-unquote Bible story. This is historic. And these rulers did rule, same time Paul the Apostle lived. And they would have taken a capital punishment case. Because you can ascertain, they never found anything, but this I confess to you. Now that's where a leader would perk up. What are you going to confess? That according to the way, which they call a sect, so I worship the God of my fathers. That's how I worship. Believing all things which are written in the law and in the prophets. So now he's telling him, I'm no different than them, except I'm worshiping the God of the Torah by the way of Jesus Christ.
So that's the only crime I have, but I'm

0: happy to say that. And now I worship the God of my fathers, believing all things which are written in the law and the prophets. And of course, Jesus was in the law and the prophets. I have hope in God, which they themselves also accept. They have hope, I have hope, that there will be a resurrection of the dead, both of the just and the unjust. We'll all give account of ourselves. This being so, I must always strive to have a conscience without offense towards God and men. There's something you want to meditate on and think about it. Now in Romans, you can follow that up, and Paul says that to every man, woman, and child, God has given a conscience. So that didn't evolve with Darwin. It's something inside of you. And he defined the conscience. He said it is either accusing you or excusing you, so that everyone will be able to defend themselves if they've never heard the gospel. God has shown you by your conscience that it's wrong or it's right. And it'll accuse you of sin or it'll excuse you. So even if you didn't know God, your conscience is right there and it's able to tell you what's right and what's wrong. I have hope in God just as they do. This being so, I myself always strive to have a conscience without offense towards God and men. And that's the fulfillment of the law, ladies and gentlemen. When asked about Jesus and his message, he said to, love the Lord your God with all of your heart, mind, soul, and strength. And then secondly, love your neighbor like yourself. And in both these commandments, you find the fulfillment of the law. For I never came to destroy the law or the prophets, but rather to fulfill. And this is his defense, and God had called him to do this. And when God calls you, and you know that he's working in your family, your friends, your church, your own heart, there's nothing that will stop you from carrying on your life, because you go to the promise, and you know what God has said to you. And sometimes we get away from the Lord, and the promises aren't as fresh as they were, but when he speaks to us and we hear him, we immediately get to where it is. So I have hope. Being so, I strive to have a conscience without offense towards God, love the Lord your God, and towards men, love your neighbor as yourself. Now that is a great lifestyle message. You want to know what you're supposed to be doing as a Christian? You have the Holy Spirit that says you and your lover or girlfriend or boyfriend should not be sleeping together. You're not married. That's sinful. Now, your conscience knows that. But what happens to the human conscience when things go wrong, for whatever excuse we have? Well, he talks about us having a reprobate mind, meaning that our mind, our conscience, is seared, is a term he used when he marked two men, telling Timothy, these are wolves in sheep's clothing. Their conscience is seared. It's like, if you can get in your mind's eye, a picture of a branding iron that's been brought out of some hot coals, and it's bright red, and he brands a horse or a cow with the ranch logo on it. And so it's like that branding, your conscience, your heart gets hard, and you have the mark of the world upon you. And so to be compassionate and gentle and kind and full of faith and meekness, which we know in Galatians chapter 5 is a fruit of the Spirit of love, that you just lose all that. You get jaded. You become worldly. And your conscience gets seared. But we still have a little safety parachute that we have, the Holy Spirit, who will lead us and guide us into all truth. And he will do his best to remind you that you're drifting. And I appreciate that about him. And you should appreciate that this is simply a great lifestyle message in what Paul is saying. That's it. There's Christianity summed up. After many years, I came to bring alms and offerings to my nation. To my nation. In the midst of which Jews from Asia found me purified in the temple, neither with a mob nor with a riot going on, tumult. And that's his speech. He's telling them, there are so many witnesses that saw me. These people are trying to slander and destroy me. And I know that I can cheerfully tell you the truth because you are a man that has a record. You have a history of being a right and just person concerning our nation. So he comes back, in the midst of which some Jews from Asia found me. You talk to them. I was in the temple worshiping. They ought to have been here before you to object if they had anything against me. They were in the temple when I was. Or else let those who are here themselves say if they found any wrongdoing in me while I stood before the council. Unless it is for this one statement which I cried out standing among them, concerning the resurrection of the dead, I am being judged by you this day. But when Felix... Do you ever have words that make your mind go weird? Whenever I have read for the last number of years, Felix, we had two cats, my brother and I, when we were boys. And his was named Felix. And I always thought that's kind of a funny name, Felix, Felix. And then his brother was Fat Cat. And there's no need to describe why we called him Fat Cat. He just was a fat cat. So Felix, I always get mixed up with the cat, and I have to back up and say, no, this is serious stuff here. It's not about that cat. So Felix heard these things, having more accurate knowledge of the way, so he got the gospel as Paul was explaining it. And you can see that you can give the gospel in an elevator or anywhere. Just, you don't have to say King James language, or don't necessarily need to say the chapter and the verse, but you can say it as a principle in a conversation, if it's somebody that I know is very worldly and they're a long ways from God, and I've been trying to spark something for 5 or 6 years in our relationship for them to say, I want to accept the Lord, I will just be talking wherever we are. Then I'll say something like, the Bible says in the Proverbs, which were written, by the way, by Solomon, most of them, and God said concerning him that he was the wisest man to ever live, that was living at the time, or ever would live. Wisest person. So I'll say something like that, and then I'll say, and here's what he said. So just, file that away. I'm a religious guy, so I get to do something, don't I? I mean, even if you don't want to hear it, and you've got at least another 45 minutes, so you have to figure out if I'm paying for the lunch, or you are, so you're going to listen to what I have to say. So I try not to scare him away, basically, just keep it in down-to-earth terms. So he got a better understanding. I'll make a decision on your case. And then when Lysias, the commander, comes down, see, there he is again. I want to talk to this guy face-to-face. I'll make a decision on your case. So he commanded the centurion to keep Paul and let him have liberty, and told him not to forbid any of his friends to provide or visit him. That was a blessing. Okay, he's under house arrest. But this is quite a deal that a centurion would be assigned to him, one from the praetorium, the judgment hall, one that has bowed their knee to Caesar, that will give their life. They'll never stop being a centurion. They'll give their life for whoever is on the throne and for the glory of Rome. So, he was told that you're free, but you'll be under house arrest after some days, so it's been a few days here. Felix came with his wife, Drusilla. Now, I'm sorry, Felix the cat, then there's a lady that was dressed in black on television for years. I forget her name, but it just sounds funny. Felix and Drusilla, who were Jewish, he sent for Paul, and he heard him concerning the faith in Christ. Now, as he reasoned about righteousness, I'd like you to mark the word righteousness with a letter number one next to it, numeral. Self-control, underline it, numeral number two. And the judgment to come, that's number three. Judgment is coming. Felix was afraid, and he answered, "Go away for now. When I have a convenient time, I will call for you." Wow, what a simple message that he gave. 3 points to it, and it just overwhelmed this leader. He said, just go back to your room or whatever. Just, I'll call you when I'm ready. And I'd like to point this out to you, that the reasoning, about the 4th century or so, the world was divided. There was the Eastern Church and the Western Church. The Western Church was called the Latin Church. And the Eastern Church was the Byzantines, and high church with liturgy, a priesthood, robes, confessional booths, very liturgical and very political. The czars wouldn't make a step without talking to the bishops. So the Eastern influence of liturgy. Then the Western, its influence came out of Italy, and it moved through Western Europe into Great Britain. And it was more of a faith-based Christianity, not liturgy, and estrangement from God, that only these men that dress this way can be on the other side of that bar that is there leading to the altar. They're holy men. And then the Western is more like you and me. Just, hey, tell it like it is, and let me bring my coffee in the gym, and I'll stay. Okay. So he's just said righteousness. How many people do you talk to at work or surf with that the word righteousness comes up? Now, if you're two righteous dudes, it's going to come up, but because you'll want to let other people know you're righteous. But it's a foreign word. It's not in our vocabulary. So he talked about righteousness. Well, that's good to hear about. Self-control. My goodness. We live in the midst of a nation that's spiraling out. Its self-control has brought it high rates of STDs and more people than any country in prison. Isn't that something? Billions and billions, hundreds of billions we spend on capturing bad people and locking them up. And it just seems to get more and more that way. And the Bible does say in the last days, lawlessness will reign. And it also said the man of the lawless one, the man, shall come and reign. So whoever the world leader is that's being set up right now, he won't go by the law. He'll make his own laws, his own rules. He'll have no regard for women, it says about him. We don't know if that means he's a homosexual, or if it means that he just doesn't like women, or if he were a Muslim man. So you have this stage being set while you're alive, that there are leaders out there that are making laws illegally. And so he brings this up. Justice is so important. Righteousness, self-control, that you can control your intake. And then the judgment to come. Always reminding them, you're going to have to answer for what you did with your life. Meanwhile, he also hoped that money would be given to him by Paul, and that he might release him. Therefore, he sent for him over more often and conversed with him. Figured as intelligent as Paul was and articulate, that he's probably got some coins stashed in his slippers or somewhere, that I'll keep calling him back and maybe he'll give me a bribe. Many countries, a bribe is the way of life. But as a principal, I don't want to give a bribe. And I've been stuck in airports in third world countries and places for 1, 2, or 3 hours because they want to argue until you give a bribe, and then they'll let you go through, or a soldier stops you, and you just have to stand in righteousness, because the first bribe you give or take, the second one is easier. Then all of a sudden you're only getting places because you're bribing people. You're using something to get something, and God opens doors that no man can open. And God shuts doors that no man can shut. Simplistic view is, if this is the condominium you're supposed to move into, the door's wide open. No problem with finances, no problem with a credit check, no problem with low interest, no problem with friends helping you move. But if God doesn't want you moving there because he's got something better, and he knows how you will relate to the neighbors on both sides compared to the ones where he wants you to be, and the influence will be from you to them instead of them to you, so God has it all laid out, but he lets us make our own decisions.
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1: It's 12:27.
2: It's 65 degrees.
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0: You're listening to Straight from the Heart, the Bible teaching radio ministry of Calvary Chapel, Philadelphia. Our teacher here on Straight from the Heart is Senior Pastor Joe Foch. We're currently in the New Testament, going verse by verse through the Gospel of Mark. On today's broadcast, we'll continue our study beginning in chapter 13. Before we finish, I'll give you some additional information so you can contact us with any questions or comments. But first, open your Bible to Mark chapter 13, and let's join Pastor Joe as he continues.
1: Learn the parable of the fig tree, he says. When her branch is yet tender, she puts forth her leaves. You know that summer is near. So ye, in like manner, when you shall see these things, Luke says all these things, come to pass, know that it is nigh even at the doors. Now, Luke makes an interesting distinction, and I'll turn there, and you don't have to turn. You listen, Luke 21. He says, when these things begin to come to pass, then look up and lift up your heads, for your redemption draweth nigh. When they begin to take place, you know this, your redemption draweth nigh. And you'll find that word redemption five other times in the New Testament, and it always speaks of the redemption of the believer's body. When these things begin to take place, lift up your head, for your redemption draweth nigh. And then he says, tells the parable of the fig tree. He says, so likewise, when you shall see these things come to pass or come to fulfillment, to their full, then know that the kingdom of God is at hand. Those are two different things. When they begin to take place, when you see the beginnings of them, do we see the beginnings of them today? When you see the beginning of these things, lift up your head, for your redemption draweth nigh. Then he says, the parable of the fig tree, Israel, and then he says, when they come to a completion, then know the kingdom of God is drawn nigh. Those are two different things. We're promised a redemption, to lift up our heads when we see the beginning of these things. Interesting, I had read some statistics. For us to live when we live right now, this mathematician said, figure there's been 40 generations. If there's 40 years to a generation, you do whatever you want with that. There are 50 generations from Christ till today. Just figure it 40 years per generation. The odds are 1 in 50 that any one of the prophecies the Bible speaks of being fulfilled in our lifetime. If there's been 50 generations since Christ, for one prophecy to be fulfilled in our life, the chance is a 1 in 50 chance. And then they go through some of these. Israel being reborn as a nation. That's 1 in 50. You add to that the development of nuclear weapons. The first time that humankind could eradicate itself. That means two events. That's 50 times 50. That's 1 in 2,500 that we could see both of those things. Worldwide famines. That's three events. That's 50 times 50, three times. That's 1 in 125,000. Pestilence, which is deadly infectious diseases. We think of AIDS. We think of TB, virulent forms of tuberculosis. And some of the things we're seeing, these kinds of things, that we would see pestilence in a generation, that would be four things fulfilled. That's 1 in 6.25 million. Speaking Hebrew again in the nation of Israel. Zephaniah prophesied that they would come back and

speak their original language again. The fertility of the land of Israel, says the fruit of Israel in Isaiah, shall fill the earth. Plans to rebuild the temple. And there are those in Israel planning to rebuild the temple. Look, you hear every year about they're going to bring the cornerstone and put it in place. Most Israelis think those people are out of their minds. The Temple Institute. But the point is, there are those. They've made the priest garments. I've seen them. They've rebuilt some of the harps. One of them took the harp out of the case, let me strum on it. I mean, I've been there enough times to see that there are people who are serious about rebuilding the temple and instituting the worship again. That's happened in our generation. The European Economic Community, Rome, starting to raise its head and reamalgamate. We're seeing that in our nation. Babylon, the ancient city being rebuilt. Who would have ever thought? We see that in our generation. Television, when you see all these things, speaking to the last generation, Jesus takes for granted that you and I will see all these things, which is worldwide media coverage, never known in any generation. The New World Order, but if we just take 10 of those, if we just take 10 of those things that you and I sit and look around the world tonight and say, yeah, I see those 10 things, they were prophesied in the Bible, happening in our lifetime, the chances of 10 of those things happening is 1 in 97 trillion 500 billion. 1 in 97 trillion. You know, I watched these guys talking about the fact that they had found the tomb of Jesus. You remember that? You know, they want Jesus to be in the grave so bad, they're willing to dig anything up when anything looks like his name. And, you know, and they said, well, chances, people should listen to us because the chances of us finding a tomb with these names together is 1 in 500 to 600. I thought, yeah, you guys stink. You got nothing going for you. You should look at the statistics we have if you want to be shook up. Because we have the statistics falling out in our place all over that what we're seeing is miraculous. But look, you and I hear it all the time. You and I have been listening to it, me personally, since Hal Lindsey, late great Planet Earth, Satan is alive and well. You know, you listen to it for so long that you become desensitized to it. I don't think we can do that in the world that we live in. We are closer to the return of Christ than any generation of the church that's ever lived. And that's an exhortation. Even if he comes in 50 years, which I can't imagine things going on that long, we're told to watch. When you see these things coming to pass, know that it is nigh, even at the doors. Verse 30, verily I say unto you that this generation shall not pass till all these things be done. Now, what is he talking about, this generation? You know, he certainly couldn't be talking about Peter and James and John. They're long gone. So there are those who want to take this, and of course, I got saved in 1972. Once I got saved, I was ready for the rapture because I was in. You know, that's how selfish I am. And people say, well, a generation is 40 years. Well, I'm not sure where they get that. I know the generation that perished in the wilderness was a 38-year generation because God spoke to them after they turned away at Kadesh Barnea. It was 2 years after they left. So that was a 38-year generation that perished in the wilderness. If you go back to Genesis 15, it says there that your descendants shall be taken down into Egypt for 400 years, and in the fourth generation, I'll bring them out. That produces 100-year generations, and I don't like that, because I don't want to wait that long. But you know what we did? You see, we figured, well, Israel was reborn in 1948. So if a generation is 40 years, we did the math. We could do that much. I remembered enough from high school to do that much. You add 40 years to 1948, you got 1988. Because we're pre-tribulationists, we had to back that up to 1981. So then we figured by 1981, the trumpet had to blow, and that didn't happen, did it? Well, then we figured, well, it must be from 1967. So you add 40 years to 1967, that's now, but we're pre-tribulationists, so we have to back that up 7 years, and that's not working either. I don't want it to be a 100-year generation because that'll take us to 2048 and 2067. I don't want to wait that long. What's a generation? Well, it could be just saying in the simplest terms, the generation alive on the planet that sees Israel in the land and the beginning of these things will be the generation that sees the return of Christ. It could be saying that. The Greek word is genos,
which is also translated in the New Testament, race or people, speaking of the nation of Israel. He could be saying, learn the parable of the fig tree. You see it bud forth, you know summer's nigh. So this generation, this race, this people, the Jews, shall not pass away till all these things be fulfilled. You see, because in church history for 2,000 years, a lot of theology developed because the Jew was invisible. And people thought, and then they came up with replacement theology. They came up with covenant theology. Well, there are no Jews, therefore the circumcision must be the circumcision of the heart, and the church must be the Jew now. And for 2,000 years, they thought, well, God is done with the Jews because the Jew doesn't exist, so the church must really be Israel, spiritual Israel. But Jesus said, this genos, this race, these people are not going to disappear till all of these things be fulfilled. So when you see them reborn, when you see the fig tree put forth its branch again, you know that summer is nigh. The rebirth of the nation of Israel marks our prophetic calendar and has started all of the tension in the Middle East today. And what a heartache of all of the hatred that is there. All of the hatred is there. It's amazing to look at the people, Arabs, Iranians, Iraqis, that are Shemites, that have Abraham's blood in their veins. Again, been on the Temple Mount on Ramadan and talked to Muslims and said, you have Abraham's blood in your veins. Yes. The Jews have Abraham's blood in their veins. Yes. You hate each other. There's a day coming when Messiah comes, when they will beat their swords into plowshares and their spears into pruning hooks, and men shall not learn war anymore, but will live in peace on this planet. And the knowledge of the Lord shall cover the earth, Isaiah says, as the waters cover the sea. No more war. Imagine what that will be like when Messiah comes, the Prince of Peace. He says, but of that day and that hour knoweth no man. There's been a lot of books written, a lot of tapes made predicting, but Jesus said, don't bother. Not the angels which are in heaven, neither the Son, but the Father. And that throws a lot of people. Jesus is saying in his incarnation, in his humanity, that he wasn't there to reveal that date. Only the Father in heaven had that within his own power. In the first chapter of the book of Acts, they said, Lord, will you at this time restore the kingdom to Israel? He said, it's not for you to know the times and the seasons the Father has set within his own power. Therefore, he says, because no one knows the exact time, he says this, take ye heed, again, always be on guard, always be watching, scanning the horizon, and pray, he adds to that, for you know not when the time is. It says in Matthew, it will be as in the days of Noah, which gives us more clues of violence filling the earth and man's imagination being wicked only continually. We see some of the things that happened in Noah's day. And I'm afraid some other very strange things happened, it seems, in Noah's day with fallen angels. But take heed, watch, and pray, for you know not when the time is. For the Son of Man is as, doesn't say he is, it says he is as a man taking a far journey, who left his house and gave authority to his servants and to every man his work, and commanded the porter, the keeper of the house, to watch. Watch ye therefore, for you know not when the master of the house cometh, at evening, or at midnight, or at the cock crowing, or in the morning. That basically describes around the world. We don't know, it says. Watch, be sober, be vigilant. Always the instruction. Look, I love prophecy. It's fascinating. It's one of the things that sets the Bible aside from the other religious books of the world. Over a third of the scripture is prophecy. And half of that has already been fulfilled. And God said
In the Old Testament, if a prophet comes forward

And he prophesies anything, and it doesn't come to pass just the way he says, take him out and stone him, because when I send a prophet, things happen just the way that prophet says that they were going to happen. Isaiah gives us an interesting sketch of the whole scenario. God saying this. Here's God speaking. He says, produce your cause, saith the Lord. Bring forth your strong reasons, saith the King of Jacob. Let them bring them forth and show us what shall happen. Let them show the former things, what they be, that we may consider them and know the latter end of them, or declare to us things that are coming. Show the things that are to come hereafter, that we may know that you are gods. You can do good or evil, that we may be dismayed and hold it together. He says, why don't you produce the forecast of what's coming so we know you're standing outside of time and you understand the future. Isaiah 42 says, I am the Lord. That is my name. My glory will I not give to another, neither my praise to graven images. Behold, the former things are come to pass, and new things do I declare before they spring forth. I tell you of them. Remarkably, he says, he's predicting these things. Thus saith the Lord, the King of Israel, and his Redeemer, the Lord of hosts. I am the first, I am the last. Beside me there is no God. And who, as I, shall call and shall declare it and set in order for me, since I appointed the ancient people, and things that are coming and shall come, let them show them unto us. Again, in chapter 46, he says, remember the former things of old, for I am God and there is none else. I am God and there is none like me. Declaring the end from the beginning, and from ancient times the things that are not yet done, saying, my counsel shall stand, and I will do all of my pleasure. And I could go on in Isaiah, and the Lord saying and challenging, there is no one like me, there is no other God, I will not share my glory with anyone else, I am the one who declares the end from the beginning. Let your gods try to do that. Let them tell us things that are going to come. Let them give us an accurate description of the future that we may know that they are gods. Because I am the one that declared ancient things, and I'm the one who tells you things before they spring forth. And we're told here by Jesus Christ, the most important thing is take heed, take heed, take heed, take heed. We would take heed to this. Not just, you know, prophecy is very interesting, but not just an intellectual study, that it would put us in the frame of mind of watching, watching, watching, watching. Four times he says that we should watch. The last verse he says, and what I say unto you, I say unto all, watch. Look at verse 36. Lest coming suddenly he find you sleeping. Find you sleeping. You know, it's interesting in Matthew chapter 25 when he tells the parable of the 10 virgins, five of them have oil for their lamps and five of them do not. But even the ones that had oil for their lamps, it says when the bridegroom came, he awakened them. They were sleeping and needed to be awakened. His challenge to us, look, I tell you these things ahead of time. Says it through Isaiah, says it here in Mark, he says it in Matthew. Take heed, behold, I have foretold you all things. And he says, I'm telling you that so you can watch, so you can be ready, so you can be sober, so you can be vigilant. Look, he's the bridegroom. He's coming. Imagine being away for a long time. You know, this is why it's the broadest subject by far of the New Testament, the second coming of Christ, his bride. You're going to be in troubled days. There are going to be difficult things, difficult times.
There's going to be wars and rumors.

0: because the bridegroom is coming for the bride. And we are to live not looking for Antichrist, but looking for Jesus Christ. Not looking for the signs in and of themselves, because the signs just tell us of his coming for us, to gather us to himself, to take us. Great time to take inventory. How are we living? Are we living like we really believe that? Morally, are we living like we believe the Lord is coming and could come at any time? It's wonderful to walk with him in freedom and to be able to say, Lord Jesus, come. Lord, come. I'm looking forward to the wedding. And you look forward to that. Only this wedding, it's here comes the groom and not here comes the bride. You know, in a human wedding, the bride walks down the aisle and she walks past all of her family, all of her friends, ultimately past her mom and dad. She walks to a new relationship. In this wedding, it's here comes the groom, and all of the attention is on him, the Lord of Lords, and the bride is waiting for him to come. And I can't wait. Can you? I can't wait till they throw the doors open and dan, dan, da, dan. I wonder if that's what the trumpet's going to be, the trumpet blast, you know. And the Lord gathers his bride to himself before he begins to judge this Christ-rejecting world. I am looking forward to that. Look, I'm not, you know, people say, oh, you're a preacher, but you're an escapist. I am an escapist. If you're a stayist, I'll pray for you, okay? I'm not an escapist in the sense that I'm praying for a revival. I know that the Lord loves humankind. That God so loved the world, he said, sent his only begotten Son, that whosoever would believe would not perish, but have everlasting life. We hear of remarkable things happening all around the world. God is gathering a people to himself. And I am longing to see revival. It's only personally as I wrangle through this in my mind, I can only see two things that make sense, rapture or revival. If there's not going to be a revival, if he's done, and if we've run this thing out, okay, Lord, blow the trumpet and get us out of here. What would I love to see? I'd love to see one more great awakening in this nation. Do we deserve it? No. Have we deserved any of the awakenings we've seen under Whitfield or Finney? No. And so often as you study God through the Old Testament, before he brings judgment, he brings revival. He brings a Josiah. He brings an awakening. He brings that calling back to himself. And if he works in keeping with all of those things, I have tremendous anticipation that we may see before the return of Christ for his bride, a great ingathering. Obviously, afterwards, there's an incredible ingathering around the world. But beforehand, we should be praying for that. And what a privilege, isn't it? Isn't it a privilege? Look around the room. You know, just think, the trumpet's going to blow, and everybody here is going to be about 30 in the twinkling of an eye. You know, hair restoration, that's the real hair restoration project. You know, just, you know, everybody, you know, just imagine what that's going to be like. And I see some of you week after week, and I think, you know, I don't get to hear your stories, and I don't get to, just imagine having eternity to know each other, to knowing fully as we've been fully known, gathered into his presence, people of every nation. What a day. What a hope he's given to us.
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0: Why is the question of life on other planets a religious issue? 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And now, here's our Creation Moment's host, Ian Taylor.
1: In 1836, well-known English astronomer Sir John Herschel wrote a series of articles for the New York Sun reporting his discovery of life on the moon. He reported seeing buffalo, goats, cranes, and other animals. The Sun finally admitted that the whole thing had been a prank, and most of the public was amused. There is as much evidence for life on the moon or other planets today as there was in 1836. Moreover, as we explore the other planets of the solar system, the evidence grows that there is little hope that other life will be found in space. At a conference on extraterrestrial life, well-known astronomer Dr. Robert Jastrow remarked that the question was, quote, essentially a religious controversy, unquote. That the question of life in space is religious is an important insight in two ways. Recent advances in biochemistry have abundantly demonstrated that life could not have begun spontaneously from non-life on planet Earth. Evolutionists are putting their faith in the discovery of evidence that life began on some other planet. Well, there is the further hope that with such a discovery, this will be the final nail in the coffin of Christianity and proof of their own religion of evolution. What space exploration has taught so far confirms what the Bible implies, that planet Earth is a very special place, specifically designed for life.
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5: It's 63 degrees.

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0: Ready for a great story on Through the Bible? Well, you're in for one of the best. The suspense is thick, the emotions run high, and even though we may know the outcome, we love every minute of the drama. I'm Steve Schwetz, inviting you to turn in your Bible to Genesis 43 and grab a seat up toward the front of the Bible bus, because you're not going to want to miss a minute of the next part of Joseph's story. In this segment, Joseph is with his brothers. You know, the ones who nearly killed him, but instead sold him into slavery. And these are the moments Joseph has been thinking about, and likely the brothers have too, for over 20 years. I so appreciate how Dr. J. Vernon McGee, our teacher, walks us through the scene and then points out how Joseph's heart and his actions parallel those of Jesus himself. When you look at the big picture, it's clear how God was preserving his people. Even through all the twists and turns of history, God's heart is to draw all men and women to himself. And that's also the heartbeat of Through the Bible. You don't have to listen for long before you understand being on the Bible bus gives you an opportunity to be a part of taking the whole word to the whole world. First and most importantly, we're calling our brothers and sisters together to intercede for the people of the world. So as they hear the word of God taught, they respond in faith to God's gift of salvation. You can be a part of this prayer effort too. As I read letters from different parts of the world, pray for people in those areas and then listen for clues in their letters for specific things to lift up to the Lord. And if you like doing that, well, you need to join our world prayer team. Every day we're prompted to pray with a short email highlighting what God's doing somewhere in the world. You can spend a moment or two interceding and then get on with your day. That's it. Listen to how studying God's word and praying with us is impacting your fellow Bible bus riders. Andrew from Florida shares this. It's impossible to put into words what this ministry means to me. I'm on the world prayer team, am on my second Bible bus trip, and have helped keep the gas tank topped off each month for the last few years. I was lost and living in sin for many years, confused and turning to the world for answers but never getting them. That all changed when I accepted Jesus Christ as my Savior while listening to Dr. McGee go through the book of Hebrews. Since then, my wife and I have joined a wonderful church in Fruit Cove, Florida, teach a kids class, and are guiding both of our daughters, 4 and 1 years old, in the ways of the Lord. I'll keep praying and flinging the seed till the Lord calls me home. Please don't grow weary in your work. Continue the Through the Bible ministry. I'm confident that when God looks down, he's smiling on everyone who has a part in it. May God richly bless you, my beloved. Your story made me smile, Andrew. I'm so glad to hear how your family is thriving in the Word and how you're growing and connected to a local church. Now, to join us as we travel the world on our knees, sign up for our app or at ttb.org. And if, like Andrew, you'd like to praise God and celebrate his goodness in your life, you can email us, super easy, biblebus@ttb.org, or write to Box 7100, Pasadena, California, 91109, or in Canada, Box 25325, London, Ontario, N6C, 6B1. Let's pray. Father, thank you for your word and how it impacts our thinking and our hearts. Open our eyes to your truth now. In Jesus' name, amen. Here's Dr. J. Vernon McGee with our study of Genesis 43 on Through the Bible.
1: Now, as we get here into this 43rd chapter of the book of Genesis at verse 16, you'll recall that last time that the sons of old Jacob, Israel as his name had been changed, they are asked by their father to return to the land of Egypt to buy corn, because the famine was even worse now. That is, it had been extended out over more time than any of them dreamed that it would be. And he's told very definitely by his son Judah, there's no use going down there. If you go down there, you've got to have Benjamin with you. You wouldn't send him before. There's no point in going because the man won't see us. And so Jacob had to relinquish the boy and let him go along. And now we read in verse 15 to make the connection today, the men took that present and they took double money in their hand and Benjamin, and rose up and went down to Egypt and stood before Joseph. Now, friends, this is a dramatic moment. He looks down, not at 10 boys, but 11 of them. And frankly, all 12 of them are there together. Will you notice this? Verse 16, and when Joseph saw Benjamin with them, he said to the ruler of his house, bring these men home and slay and make ready, for these men shall dine with me at noon. Now, why would he do this? Well, I think it's quite obvious of why that he would do this. Joseph invites these brethren of his home because he did not want to make himself known unto them publicly. He wanted to be a private affair. Now, will you notice, they go home. The man did as Joseph bade, and the man brought the men into Joseph's house. And the men were afraid because they were brought into Joseph's house. And they said, because of the money that was returned in our sacks at the first time, are we brought in, that he may seek occasion against us and fall upon us and take us for bondmen and our asses. Now, these men are really panicking now because they can't imagine him inviting them to his home for any good, because he's dealt with them so harshly before, and now he's invited them home for lunch. Again, here is something that under ordinary circumstances would be something to brag about, as if the President of the United States had invited you to the Blue Room for dinner, or the Pink Room, or better still, the Dining Room, and you were invited there for dinner. Why, you would think it was a wonderful thing, but in this particular instance, it brings no joy to these men whatsoever. See, they have a guilt complex, and it's a mean one, because they are the ones that sold their brother. And there is a strange parallel here. And when they finally got there, they wondered, they began to speculate, was it because our money was put back in the bag and he's been seeking an occasion to take us and make slaves of us? Well, they didn't hesitate to make a slave of him and sell him down into the land of Egypt. Now, will you notice, verse 19, and they came near to the steward of Joseph's house, and they communed with him at the door of the house, and said, O sir, we came indeed down at the first time to buy food. It came to pass when we came to the inn that we opened our sacks, and behold, every man's money was in the mouth of his sack, our money in full weight. We brought it again in our hand. Are they beginning to apologize? They beginning to plead, you see. They even tell this man that's brought them there, who evidently was an official, listen to them, verse 22. And other money have we brought down in our hands to buy food. We cannot tell who put our money in our sack. And this official had been instructed. Joseph had told him what to say. He said, peace be to you. Fear not. Your God and the God of your father hath given you treasure in your sacks. I had your money. And he brought Simeon out unto them. Now this man, evidently, through the testimony of Joseph, had come to a knowledge of the living and true God. And I think Joseph had let him in, at least partially, on what was taking place. The man says, well, I had your money. And I think that frightened them all the more. And verse 24, and the man brought the men into Joseph's house, gave them water. They washed their feet. And here goes that foot washing again. We saw it in Abraham, you remember, and then down in the city of Sodom. And they washed their feet. And he gave their asses provender. And they made ready the present against Joseph came at noon. For they heard that they should eat bread there. They couldn't imagine being invited to lunch. And when Joseph came home, they brought him the present which was in their hand into the house and bowed themselves to him to the earth. And here they go down on their faces before Joseph, and they confessing that they brought a present. You remember that old Jacob told him, said, bring a present down to the man. And they bowed themselves to the earth. That fulfills the prophecy again. Now notice verse 27. He asked them of their welfare and said, is your father well? The old man of whom you spake, is he yet alive? May I say to you, that's a dramatic moment. Joseph is probably there sitting on some elevation, probably not a throne necessarily, but a place of prominence. And these men are bowing down before him. Now they get up and Joseph looks at them right in the eye and they look at him. And he says to them, is your father the old man of whom ye spoke? Is he yet alive? How is he? You see, he's interested. After all, he's his father also. And they answered, thy servant, our father, is in good health. He's yet alive. And they bowed down their heads and made obeisance. And here they go down on their faces again. I'd love to have had a picture of that, wouldn't you? These brethren, and Benjamin's with them now, and he goes down too now, because after all of them went down. Notice what he did. And he lifted up his eyes, and he saw his brother Benjamin, his mother's son. You see, the others were his brothers, but half-brothers. This boy is his full brother, his mother's son. And he said, is this your younger brother of whom ye spake unto me? And I think they nodded. And he said, God be gracious unto thee, my son. His brother, this is really a dramatic moment. And Joseph can't take it any longer. Joseph made haste, for his bowels did yearn. That is, oh, his heart went out to his brothers. His heart yearned upon his brother. And he sought where to weep. And he entered into his chamber and wept there. And he said to his brothers, excuse me a moment. Someone wants me on the telephone. And he got out of there as quickly as he could. He went into his own private quarters and he wept, because he never thought maybe he'd ever see his brothers again, his own brother Benjamin. Maybe the famine's near to an end now. Add 7 more years. He's 40, some odd years old. That is, Joseph is. And Benjamin is the youngest one of all, but he's a young man now. And so Joseph entered into his chamber and wept there. And he washed his face and went out and refrained himself and said, set on bread. Now here is a marvelous, wonderful picture that is yet to be fulfilled. And I hope that you'll see in this something that's quite wonderful. Zacharias said that he's going to make himself known unto his brethren someday. They're going to ask him about nail prints in his hands. And that he's going to, at that time, the Lord Jesus said, I receive those in the house of my friends. Then they'll know him. They'll recognize him. Then they will weep. But he has provided salvation for them. He's provided redemption for them. Now, that's going to take place when the Lord Jesus comes back to the earth the second time. He'll be revealed to his brethren, the nation Israel. That is, there'll be that remnant there. There'll be many there that they didn't know him. They didn't believe he came the first time. But then they're going to know him. Remember, the brethren of Joseph are the ones who delivered him into slavery. They sold him. They got rid of him. Now he's going to make himself known to his brethren. And may I say to you today, Christian friend, beware of anti-Semitism. Some of those people are the brethren of our Lord. And there's coming a day when he's going to make himself known unto them. It's a family affair. You better let his family alone. No Christian can engage in anti-Semitism. And I don't care how blind the nation Israel is, and I don't care what they engage in today. I'm perfectly aware of what you are aware of, that they are not always as lovely as some of us are, especially those of us that are Scotch. Oh, are we lovely people? Yes, but may I say, some of the Scotch have been pretty mean. Again, let me repeat, friends, this is a wonderful scene here. It's a dramatic scene. Notice he washed his face, went out, refrained himself, and said, set on bread. Let's eat. Get it over with. But this is an amazing meal. And they set on for him by himself, and for them by themselves, and for the Egyptians which did eat with him, by themselves, because the Egyptians might not eat bread with the Hebrews, for that is an abomination unto the Egyptians. Now, there's several things at this meal that these brethren, if they hadn't been so frightened, might have noticed. The first one is this. that he's not eating with the Egyptians. Egyptians ate alone. Joseph was separate from them. But after all, he's the brass. He's the head man in this particular place. Now will you notice something else? And they set before him the firstborn according to his birthright, and the youngest according to his youth, and the men marveled one at another. Now when Joseph put the place cards around, Joseph went around and he said, Reuben, you sit here. He put Benjamin way down at the end, and he put all the brethren in their right order. And they looked at each other in amazement. How did he know all that? But they're not suspicious at all of who he is, because naturally they're blind to who he is. Now, will you notice? And he took and sent messes unto them from before him. He served them, you know. He served their plates. And I wish we had another word here instead of sent messes to them, because it sounds rather messy, but it wasn't. But Benjamin's mess was five times so much as any of theirs. Again, he just couldn't refrain from showing his affection for his own brother. So he gave him five times as much. I bet that boy that had been through that famine, I bet that he had a real meal for the first time. And they drank and were merry with him. It was a glorious affair. What a wonderful day it'll be when he reveals himself to his brethren. Now that brings us to the 44th chapter here. And again, we have a very wonderful chapter before us here. And we find that Joseph now is going to send his brethren away with corn, but he's got something else up his sleeve. And it is to test their affection for the youngest brother, for his own brother, Benjamin. You see, they sold him in slavery. Now they changed. Would they, any one of them, be willing to give his life for his brother? Joseph's going to really find out something about these, and this brings Judah into a marvelous picture here, because Judah was willing to take his place. Now, let me read verse 1 of chapter 44. He commanded the steward of his house, saying, fill the men's sacks with food, as much as they can carry, and put every man's money in his sack's mouth, and put my cup, the silver cup, in the sack's mouth of the youngest, and his corn money. And he did according to the word that Joseph had spoken. As soon as the morning was light, the men were sent away, they and their asses. When they were gone out of the city, and not yet far off, Joseph said unto his steward, up, follow after the men, and when thou dost overtake them, say unto them, wherefore have ye rewarded evil for good? Is not this it in which my Lord drinketh, and whereby indeed he divineth? Ye have done evil in so doing. Now it was his cup. And you will notice that he speaks of the fact that he divineth. I'll say something about that in a minute, because we come to it later. Verse 6, he overtook them, and he spake unto them these same words. And they said unto him, wherefore saith my Lord these words? God forbid that thy servants should do according to this thing. In other words, the brethren start out, they think everything is all right, and when they get out a little ways, they're overtaken. Here comes a whole troop after them, and the accusation is made. Somebody got Joseph's cup. One of you fellows heisted his cup. He says, behold, the money which we found in our sacks' mouths we brought again unto thee out of the land of Canaan. How then should we steal out of thy Lord's house silver or gold? With whomsoever of thy servants it be found, both let him die, and we also will be my Lord's bondmen. They were so sure that none of them had gotten the cup. And he said, now also let it be according unto your words. He with whom it's found shall be my servant, and ye shall be blameless. Then they speedily took down every man his sack to the ground, opened every man his sack, and he searched and began at the eldest and left at the youngest, and the cup was found in Benjamin's sack. Then they rent their clothes and laded every man his ass and returned to the city. They went back. They're not going back home without Benjamin, you may be sure. And Judah and his brethren came to Joseph's house, for he was yet there. And they fell before him on the ground. Here they go down before him again, and this time, I tell you, it's in dismay, in agony. And Joseph said unto them, what deed is this that ye have done? What ye not are, know ye not that such a man as I am can certainly divine? Now, Joseph apparently was a prophet, apparently was able to tell the future. And we know that's so because he interpreted the dreams of the baker and the butler and also Pharaoh himself. He was a prophet, and he apparently used this cup in it. This was a gift that God had given him. You must understand this is before Revelation. Now, don't you run and get a cup or go to anybody that's got one and think you can read tea leaves or something like that. That's all perfect nonsense today. And this business of the horoscope that's got so many people involved today, it's absolute nonsense, and it reveals the sad spiritual condition that people are in when they'll turn to that sort of thing. This was a gift God had given this man. Now, Judah comes to the front, and the nobility of this man stands out. You can see probably why, out of the tribe of Judah, the Savior's coming. Will you note verse 16? And Judah said, what shall we say unto my Lord? And I think this, again, is one of the finest speeches that this man is going to make here. And I won't be able to finish it all today. It just looks like in this continued story, we get to the dramatic point, then have to leave off. But let me read. And Judah said, what shall we say unto my Lord? What shall we speak? Or how shall we clear ourselves? God hath found out the iniquity of thy servant. Behold, we are my Lord's servants, both we and he also with whom the cup is found. He makes full confession that it's because of their sin that this has come upon them. And he said, God forbid that I should do so, but the man in whose hand the cup is found, he shall be my servant. And as for you, get you up in peace unto your father. Now you see, he's going to hold Benjamin, and he says to these other brethren, go on home. You're free, but Benjamin's going to stay. Now, listen to Judah. Then Judah came near unto him and said, O my Lord, let thy servant, I pray thee, speak a word in my Lord's ears, and let not thine anger burn against thy servant, for thou art even as Pharaoh. You see the position that Joseph occupies. My Lord asked his servant, saying, have ye a father or a brother? And we said unto my Lord, we have a father, an old man, and a child of his old age, a little one. And his brother is dead, and he alone is left of his mother, and his father loveth him. And thou saidest unto thy servants, bring him down unto me, that I may set mine eyes upon him. And we said unto my Lord, the lad cannot leave his father, for if he should leave his father would die. And thou saidst unto thy servants, except your youngest brother come down with you, ye shall see my face no more. And it came to pass, when we came up unto thy servant my father, we told him the words of my Lord. And our father said, go again and buy us a little food. And we said, we cannot go down. If our youngest brother be with us, then will we go down. For we may not see the man's face, except our youngest brother be with us. And thy servant, my father, said unto us, ye know that my wife bare me two sons. And the one went out from me, and I said, surely he's torn in pieces, and I saw him not since. And if ye take this also from me, and mischief befall him, ye shall bring down my gray hairs with sorrow to the grave. Now, very frankly, friends, I hate to break off there. This is really a tense moment here, but Judah is doing a noble thing here. He's doing the thing that Joseph wants to discover. We'll have to wait and see that next time. May God richly bless you, my beloved.
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0: The Scarlet Thread. 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If you ask most people where we find Jesus in the Bible, they'll point to the New Testament or maybe just the Gospels. But Jesus is the theme and focus of the whole Bible. Jesus is the scarlet thread woven throughout the Old Testament. It's here we see the unfolding of God's plan to rescue the world through his Son. What we learn about Christ in the New Testament fulfills much of what we read about him in the Old Testament. Seeing Jesus from the beginning to the end highlights that the Bible and history itself has one author. It's all about Jesus and what he came to do for sinners just like us.
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2: It's 131.
3: It's 64 degrees.
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4: I am the way, the truth, and the life.
2: Cross. 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The Bible is much more than simply a book containing interesting stories. 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

0: Matthew 28, verses 18 to 20. And Jesus came and spoke to them, saying, "All authority has been given to me in heaven and on earth. Go, therefore, and make disciples of all the nations, baptizing them in the name of the Father, and of the Son, and of the Holy Spirit, teaching them to observe all things that I have commanded you. And lo, I am with you always, even to the end of the age. Amen." This has been your sustaining word of the day, brought to you by Calvary Chapel of Manitowoc.
1: Pondering the value of the fiery trial in the life of the Christian. Here's Pastor Damian Kyle.
2: These fires that God allows in our life, it always, without exception, it always strengthens what is of value in our lives, and it burns away what is of no value. And it's important to understand that fiery trials ultimately never, ever work against us. God works them to make us freer and cleaner and stronger. He never lets them do any ultimate harm to us at all.

0: fiery trials. Well, we all face them, but not without great purpose and God's caring presence with us. Be encouraged by that as you join us today for According to the Scriptures. As we continue in the book of Daniel, we'll read about a fiery trial that several Christians faced, literally. While suffering is a part of the Christian experience, for good reason, there is some suffering that can be avoided. To tell us how, here's Pastor Damian Kyle in Daniel chapter 3.
1: I have watched so many Christians suffer in 35 years of pastoring such heartbreaking crises of faith in their life and such a terrible turmoil in their relationship with God because they claim from God what God has never promised us. They claim promises that do not exist in the Bible. There is no promise in the Bible that guarantees us as Christians that we will always be spared suffering and trial. They demonstrate the maturity of confessing God can, but he may not in his sovereign will. But I think they did it in the same way that any of us should, in a kind of a mature understanding of these things. That when we say God can do this, but he may not do this, we say that with the confidence that since God could spare us the fiery trial, if he doesn't, it must mean that he is up to something even better related to our lives. Not something easier, but something better, something necessary for us to one day hear from the lips of Jesus, "Well done, thou good and faithful servant, enter into the joy of the Lord." And there have been times in my life where I've gone through things that I haven't understood at all. They didn't seem necessary to me. And, you lose your bearings. The trial is so difficult. It's so awful. All I want is to get out of it. And I think you understand those kind of trials, of course. And then finally it dawns after some amount of time, as is necessary, and the realization, well, okay, he's not delivering me from this fire. So apparently somehow this trial, this fire in my life, is an important part of me one day hearing a well done from him. And that perspective in a trial can take us a long way, infuse a lot of perspective and a lot of encouragement in a trial. I mentioned it every so often, this saying I love so much, an old saying, that God nothing does nor suffers to be done, but what thou wouldest thyself do, couldest thou see the end of all he does as well as he. And my friend now in heaven, Bill McDonald, he translated it this way to make it simpler for all of us. God answers all my prayers the same way I would answer them if I had his wisdom, power, and love. And it's true, absolutely true. I think that this also speaks to us an important lesson about the fact that as we just simply walk with God and obey God, that our Christian faith will ultimately come out into the open in the various environments. We all want people to see Christ in our life, God in our life. We want them to know that we are a Christian in a way that looks like Christ. And so we want to reach them with the gospel. We want them to see the kingdom of God represented through our lives. These are all desires that we have. And here we see how that will become known through our lives as we just simply live our Christian life obedient to the Word of God. We don't have to put pressure upon ourselves to do some kind of a goofy thing in order to let everybody know that I am a Christian, and some kind of carnal, fleshly kind of thing. You don't need to begin speaking in tongues during a staff meeting or in your homeroom class. We can put pressure on ourselves. I want everybody to know that I'm a Christian and that I'm different, and I want to, to reach them with the kingdom of God. Sometimes we just can do goofy things that are just unnatural, that they make everybody uncomfortable, and they do more damage than good. Now, we should listen to the Holy Spirit no matter what he tells us to do in any particular environment. That will always be right. But when we simply obey God's word and we refuse to compromise his word, that's going to out you and me in the course of our lives. It just is going to, in the corruption of the world that we live in. You don't have to sweat you becoming known as a Christian or to make it happen artificially. It will simply happen. But the beautiful thing about having it happen on the basis of standing upon a biblical principle or a biblical command is that then people find out we are Christians in a way that isn't frightening to them. So we might explain to a boss or we might explain to whoever it might be as the pressure is being brought to bear and say, I cannot do that. I cannot do that. The Bible tells me I cannot do that. My relationship with God is the most important thing to me in my life. And it is that relationship with God that makes me the valuable, hardworking employee that I am for you. And so what you value means this is true about my life. And that will make sense to people. And we're letting people know that we're Christians in a way that is safe for them. They'll understand that. And in a way that looks like Christ, in a way that protects the reputation of God, it protects the reputation of Christianity. So we see this beautiful, natural thing. They are just being a Christian in that environment, and everybody is going to know that they're a Christian before everyone in the Babylonian Empire, before all of this is said and done. And so Nebuchadnezzar's response to this was, cool, I was completely wrong about all of this, and I'm so sorry. No, then Nebuchadnezzar, he was full of fury. If you thought he was angry before, this is, now he's redlining. And you could picture it in your mind. He gets so angry, we're told, that the expression on his face changes towards Shadrach, Meshach, and Abednego. And he spoke and he commanded that they heat the furnace 7 times more than it was usually needed. And then he commanded certain mighty men of valor who were in his army to now bind Shadrach, Meshach, and Abednego, and notice that word bind, and then to cast them into the burning fiery furnace. And then these men were bound, there's the word again, in their coats, their trousers, their turbans, and their outer garments, and they were cast into the midst of the burning fiery furnace. And therefore, because the king's command was urgent and the furnace exceedingly hot, the flame of the fire killed those who took up Shadrach, Meshach, and Abednego. So you see them just racing toward this fire, like a steel mill. The fire's just coming out, and they know in order for us to launch these guys into that opening means we're going to die. And yet they did it, and they cast them then into the fire. And these three men, Shadrach, Meshach, and Abednego, they fell down, bound, there's the word again, into the midst of the burning fiery furnace. And then as all of this is going on, everybody's, of course, glued to the furnace. Then King Nebuchadnezzar was astonished, and he rose in haste, and he spoke, saying to his counselors, did we not cast 3 men bound into the midst of the fire? And they answered and said to the king, true, O king. And he said, look, I see 4 men. And then notice that they are loose, walking in the midst of the fire, and they are not hurt. And the 4th of the form is like the Son of God. And here he sees a Christophany or a theophany, which is an Old Testament appearance of Jesus prior to his incarnation into human history in his birth. And you notice here we see what the Bible does promise us as Christians. The promise is not that we will be spared fiery trials, but that he will never leave us or forsake us in those fiery trials, that he will be with us in those trials. Sometimes you look at people and they're in just the the kind of trials and difficulties, and sometimes it's like four trials have come, one on top of the other, and you just think, how in the world are they surviving that? And how they are surviving that is that Jesus is with them. And whatever we need him to be in his presence within our lives, in whatever circumstance we're in, he becomes that to us. And there are things that we learn about God. There is an intimacy of relationship that is developed with God that I think is only developed in having a number of these kind of trials in the course of our lives. Sometimes you talk to people when you're a young Christian or a new Christian or a younger person in general, and I used to be one of those. You know, you hear people talk about these horrible trials that they are in or they have been in, and you're just thinking, I never want to be in anything. Please, God, help that never to happen in my life. And then you hear them say afterwards, and you know, as hard as that was, and as much as I would never want to do that again, I wouldn't trade that experience for anything because of what happened between me and God in that environment. And it is the truth. God meets with us in a special way. There is a kind of a special revelation of him that happens so often in the fire that makes all of it worth it. It is important to notice here the fact that they are now found loose in the fire in verse 26. Then Nebuchadnezzar, he went near the mouth of the burning fiery furnace, evidently not too close, and he spoke, and he's still used to giving orders, and he said, Shadrach, Meshach, and Abednego, servants of the Most High God. Ah, Mr. Big Shot Buckaroo, you know, Mr. Smarty Pants, now you're getting, you know, you remember what he said there at the end of verse 15, and who is the God who will deliver you from my hands? God who can give the dreams and the visions, but he can't deliver you from this. And here he gets a second introduction to the God of the Bible and the God of these servants. He said, servants of the Most High God, come out and come here. And then Shadrach, Meshach, and Abednego, they came out of the midst of the fire, and the satraps and the administrators, the governors, and the king's counselors, they gathered together. I mean, they're just touching them and giving them the smell test. And this is what they saw. They saw these men on whose bodies the fire had no power. And then moves from the hair of their head was not singed. That's a distinctive smell, isn't it? When you're cooking oatmeal or something and you go, what is that? Oh, okay. I just burned all of the hair on my upper body. So even the hair wasn't singed at all. Their garments were not affected, and there wasn't even the smell of fire on them at all. One of the things that's interesting and worth always noting in a study of this, that nothing was burnt related to their lives. The only thing that got burnt by the fire were the ropes that bound them when they were thrown in. Those are the only things that got burned off in the fire. They were freed and walking within the fire. And we may hate these kind of trials. We may hate these kind of fiery trials that God allows within our lives. But always when he does, and it's the testimony of every single one of us in this room, we come out of those trials freer than we have ever been before. Freer from addiction, freer from concern about what people think of us, freer from the love of comfort than we ever have before in our lives, freer from our self-will and our pride and our self-reliance, freer from our fear and unbelief and so forth. And the great observation concerning fire, of course, is that it has the capacity to do great good or to do great damage, dependent entirely upon the material that it comes into contact with. And so when it comes into contact with wood, hay, and stubble, the things that are worthless in our lives, it burns all of that completely away. But when fire comes into contact with steel, it always purifies that and makes it stronger. And these fires that God allows in our life, and we know it from our own experience as we see it here, it always, without exception, It always strengthens what is of value in our lives, and it burns away what is of no value. And it's important to understand that fiery trials ultimately never, ever work against us. God works them to make us freer and cleaner and stronger. He never lets them do any ultimate harm to us at all. And so Nebuchadnezzar spoke. He's in his full politician mode here in verse 28. And he said, "Blessed be the God of Shadrach, Meshach, and Abednego." God's going to tire of this thing that he does, praising God and then blaspheming God, you know, from one event to the other in his life. All that's going to happen in the next chapter. But here he goes again, praising the God of these three who sent his angel and delivered his servants who trusted in him. And they have frustrated the king's word, speaking of himself, and yielded their bodies that they should not serve nor worship any god except their own God. And I'm going to read that verse to you just one more time. This is the speech of Nebuchadnezzar. Blessed be the God of Shadrach, Meshach, and Abednego, who sent his angel and delivered his servants who trusted in him. And they have frustrated the king's word and yielded their bodies that they should not serve nor worship any god except their own God. All they did was just obey God in a situation that was hard for them to obey. It was life-threatening for them to obey. But verse 28 is the sermon that Nebuchadnezzar heard from their life. And not all sermons are verbal. People get what is going on more than sometimes we give them credit for. And therefore I make a decree that any people, nation, or language that speaks anything amiss against the God of Shadrach, Meshach, and Abednego shall be cut in pieces. Here we go again. And their houses shall be made an ash heap, because there is no other God who can deliver like this. And then the king promoted Shadrach, Meshach, and Abednego in the province of Babylon. We have no word of what he did with the great image. It might have ended up for sale on the equivalent of eBay in those days. Somehow, kind of an embarrassment to him at this point in the progression of everything. Let me close with just a couple of brief reminders of what we learn here. We learn, very importantly, that God may not always spare us every fiery trial in life as a Christian, but he never promised that. What he has promised is to be with us in the midst of those fiery trials. And it is important that we never compromise God's commands in order to avoid a trial. Compromise in any Christian that is spirit-filled and cares anything about our relationship with God and views their Christian witness as the most valuable thing that they possess. The one thing that we cannot live with in ourselves is to compromise the commandments of God and mar our Christian witness as a result of it, even to escape the greatest of trials. There's a man by the name of Thomas Cranmer, and he lived in the 1400s and into the 1500s. He was the Archbishop of Canterbury, and he was tried for treason. He was imprisoned under the persecution by a very, very fervent Roman Catholic queen by the name of Queen Mary the First. And he ended up publicly recanting his support for Protestantism in writing under the weight of the persecution that she brought against him. And so he denied and recanted the Protestant gospel, that salvation is by grace alone, it is through faith alone. And yet, despite his recanting of his faith, he was later sentenced to burn at the stake anyway by Queen Mary. When he was taken to the scene of his execution, he asked his executioners to untie him, and they did. And then he did a curious thing. He walked straight up toward the fire, and he thrust his right hand into the fire, the hand with which he had signed his recanting of the gospel, and he declared out loud, "As my hand offended, writing contrary to my heart, my hand shall be the first to be punished." And just a powerful illustration of the fact that any of us as Christians will live to deeply regret any time that we compromise God's commandments in order to get out of a fix. And certainly a life of compromise will never ever end in hearing that "well done" one day in our lives. Compromise takes me off of the path of being a good and faithful servant, so it puts in jeopardy one day hearing those words from Jesus. This chapter 3, again, a familiar passage, but it reminds us what a strong thing Christianity is and a walk with God is. And it reminds us that it requires real courage and it requires real bravery to live this life. And it's a courage and a bravery that the Holy Spirit will give us in the face of any compromise that comes against us. And today we live in a culture of ultra to the max insanity of permissiveness and tolerance. And so we can find ourselves going along to get along, and we must not do that. But to make these stands and then watch what God does with these stands when we make them in our lives. He will always be faithful to his promises. So if you sit here, or if I stand here, and my life is marked by almost universal compromise, I cave on God's word every time it costs me something to obey it. Or even if it's just in one or two areas of my life, to not leave a passage like this and to say, I do not want to experience the fullness of the glory of this example of what God does in that kind of a life for my own life. To say, Lord, fill me with your Holy Spirit until I meet every temptation to compromise with the courage and with the bravery that I see in your word in these three. And when we ask God for that, he will be faithful to provide it to us. You watch and see as we would offer that prayer as needed to him.
0: 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To echo that with the promise of Jesus, who assured us that the Father will give the Holy Spirit to those who ask. Jesus died and rose again, proving it's true. Our phone number, where you can order this series on CD, is 209-545-5530. Again, we can be reached at 209-545-5530. 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Well, there's much more to come in Daniel. Don't miss a moment of the journey here on According to the Scriptures.

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2: It's 65 degrees.
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4: 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And now, here's Russ.
5: Jesus said, "Whoever hears these sayings of mine and does them, I will liken unto a wise man who built his house upon a rock. And the rain descended, and the floods came, and the winds blew, and it fell not, for it was founded upon a rock." Our newest teaching is titled, "If the Foundations Be Destroyed," and ties biblical creation directly to the foundations of both American freedoms and faith in Jesus Christ as our redeeming Savior. The Declaration of Independence refers to God as our Creator, Lawmaker, and Supreme Judge, while Founding Father Patrick Henry said, "This nation was founded not by religionists, but by Christians, not on religion, but on the gospel of Jesus Christ." 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Our nation was indeed founded upon the rock, the word of our loving biblical Creator.
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contemporary with Jeremiah, Ezekiel, probably living to the age of 90, living through the whole thing. And then God showing him the Gentile powers at the end of the age that would be dealing and ruling over his people, the Jews, until the coming of the Messiah. As he remained faithful, starting as a teenager, that, you see, gave God the opportunity to give him tremendous revelation and strength and use him mightily in his kingdom.

0: In the Bible, we have at our disposal a great treasure trove of wisdom and insight into how the world thinks and acts, as opposed to how the Lord would have His people behave. Also encapsulated in this powerful resource is the tool of prophecy, a telling forth of things to expect in the future, an ability that only God has, but a gift that He has shared with a select few of His followers. One such individual is the prophet Daniel. In fact, Daniel was shown such things to come with such specificity and clarity that many think this book was written post-event. We'll learn otherwise today as we embark another walk in the light with pastor and teacher Bill Gallatin. There is much for all of us to gain in the study of this powerful and anything but minor prophet of God. Here's a question to ponder. Would you dare to be a Daniel? Let's begin in Daniel chapter 1.
1: Daniel, probably it is the actual lens to reveal all New Testament prophecy and everything concerning the second coming of Jesus Christ. To understand the fullness of the Gentiles, what that means in the New Testament, he was given the understanding and the vision or the truth concerning the coming Antichrist that will establish a one-world religion, a one-world government at the end of the age, and through the power of Satan, rule the world for 7 years, deceive the Jewish nation, and rule the earth through a united nations or united government of the world, when all the national entities will unite, actually setting aside their own national identity to be part of this magnificent kingdom. He describes the very government of Antichrist that we see developing today in Europe. Turn to Matthew chapter 24. Let's begin by seeing what Jesus says about him. This Daniel, who as a young boy probably heard Jeremiah prophesying to his nation, warning it, one of the few faithful prophets in Israel toward the end of its national existence before the destruction by Babylon. The nation was filled with false prophets, false visions, false dreams, prosperity, wonderful times ahead, that Israel would continue forever. And the true prophet was warning that your judgment is right around the corner. And Daniel is a young boy, anywhere from, before the age of 14. When he was deported, he was quite possibly, he and his friends were only 14 years old. No older than 18 at this time. Some 8 years before Ezekiel was deported. So in the very first deportation in 606 BC, he was taken captive. And he was from the godly line of Judah, young boy. So often when we think of Daniel, we just see an older gentleman in a foreign country in the lion's den from the pictures. But we fail to realize that this boy's ministry began at the age of 14, 15, or 16 in a foreign country, ripped away from his culture, his religion, his family, seeing probably the death of his own parents, taken 1,000 miles into another land, another language, another culture, another religion, yet he remained faithful to God as a teenager. Not because of his own power, but because he loved God and he submitted to God and refused to defile himself with that new culture that he lived in, with its morals, with the opportunities that were given him by the king of that culture to try and get him to renounce his faith in God, renounce his heritage. And you see, again, that's what Satan tries to do, to get our young people to just destroy the next generation. If he can get the young person. And so Daniel and his friends were offered an indulgent, easy life with the wealth of a foreign country if they just renounce God, renounce their own culture. But as a young boy, he remained faithful to God. God empowered him. And not only did he probably hear the preaching of Jeremiah, we also know he was contemporary with Ezekiel and then all of the men who came back after the Babylonian captivity, 70 years later. He lived through all the dynasties of Babylon through the 70 years, actually to the coming of Cyrus, who God used and prophesied that would be the agent to release the Jews to return to their homeland after their 70-year captivity, that God took their freedom from them because of their national sins and the sins of the administration of Manasseh that we touched on this morning. And then God taking back the 70-year of Sabbath that was due him because Israel became so greedy, they began to work that 70th day and not rest and contemplate God as they were commanded in the Mosaic covenant, in the Ten Commandments. So God used them because of their failure to keep the Sabbath in their greed and honor it. God lengthened their captivity to 70 years of the 70 years of Sabbaths that Israel owed them as a nation. But contemporary with Jeremiah, Ezekiel, probably living to the age of 90, living through the whole thing, and then God showing him the Gentile powers at the end of the age that would be dealing and ruling over his people, the Jews, until the coming of the Messiah. As he remained faithful, starting as a teenager, that, you see, gave God the opportunity to give him tremendous revelation and strength and use him mightily in his kingdom. Faithfulness always gives God the opportunity to use a person in a wonderful way. Faithfulness to him. And again, what an example. A teenager. He uses a teenager, not an adult. Now, Ezekiel was brought into captivity as an older person, as a young man, and prophesied. But here, God was going to use this particular young boy. And really, he was a statesman. He never went to the school of the prophets. He was literally a statesman in the king's court, exposed to all the indulgence, all the wealth, all the sin, the immorality, the false religion, the satanic powers of the magicians and the witches and the wizards that were around in the cabinet of the different kings, like Nebuchadnezzar, Darius, and Cyrus. He outlived them all. And he saw the destruction of that nation as he was remaining in Babylon, prophesying for his people. Jesus referred to him not as a statesman, but a prophet. He had the actual prophecy and the key and to warn Israel at the end of the age that when the Antichrist establishes and sets up an image of himself in the temple that is being prepared to be built in Jerusalem right this moment, that nation of Jews, that generation that saw that event was to flee instantly from Jerusalem ahead for the area of the Dead Sea down into the area of Petra, flee for their lives. And the whole chapter 12 of the book of Revelation is the key to that. It is the commentary on what Daniel said. Daniel gives the clear understanding. Jesus, when he's teaching on the fullness of the Gentiles in Luke 21, speaks of what Daniel describes, what we will see. The last great world empire that is existing today, and the United States is being swept up into it to be part of it. Daniel was shown this last great empire that comes out of the rubble of the old Roman Empire, a revival of Europe. And the United States will be part of it. Again, all the things that Daniel was shown is the magnifying glass or the lens to give clear understanding of the book of Revelation and all prophetic teaching by Jesus in the Gospels concerning the end of the age, the rebirth of Israel, the Gentile powers that would be in ruling in the world at the end of the age, right down to our moments now in history, right to where we're living today. But Jesus in Matthew 24, he makes mention of Daniel in verse 15. Jesus there is prophesying that at the end of the age, Jerusalem will be surrounded by the Gentiles. And this is the buildup for Armageddon. Interesting that they're meeting right now. Mr. Clinton is going over to Israel to try and keep a peace treaty that if is not signed, if the Palestinians are saying if the Israel does not give back the land, there's going to be war. It's going to explode in the Mideast. And many people are concerned that it's inevitable. Well, prophecy says it's inevitable. There'll never be peace between the Arabs and the Jews, Jacob and Esau, Isaac and Ishmael, until Jesus Christ returns and establishes his kingdom. And remember, Jesus said, these things must needs be. These things are going to come to pass. You're watching it, folks, in the news. Israel is God's clock. Daniel spoke of it. But he said in verse 15, when you therefore shall see the abomination of desolation, when Satan has an image made of the Antichrist and set in the temple as he claims to be God, he's going to claim to be Christ, the false Christ that Jesus said, that many will come in these days saying, I am Christ. Well, this is the ultimate. This is the Antichrist, the deception. And he says the desolation spoken of by Daniel, the prophet. Now, Daniel prophesied and Antiochus Epiphanes came in 165 B.C., the Syrian, under the remaining Greek Empire, and defiled the temple then and set an image of Saturn in the temple. And that was an abomination. But this happened, this is going to be afterward. Jesus is speaking in time that is after Antiochus Epiphanes, that is still yet future. So Daniel's prophecy wasn't specific for Antiochus Epiphanes, because Jesus is speaking here after Antiochus Epiphanes has been dead for 200 years. And he states, when you therefore shall see the abomination of desolation spoken of by Daniel the prophet stand in the holy place, whoso readeth, let him understand. Let them which be in Judea flee into the mountains. Let him which is on the housetop not come down to take anything out of his house. Neither let him which is in the field return back to take his clothes. In other words, it's going to be so horrible what Satan's going to do to the Jews in the middle of the tribulation, after the rapture of the church, that the Jews are to flee immediately to the wilderness when this takes place. Daniel has shown that. And note, Jesus refers to Daniel as a prophet because of the things that God showed him and his clear, defined description and accurate description of the events that are coming to pass now. Luke 21:24, Jesus speaks again of these times that Daniel unlocks for us and gives us understanding. And without a clear understanding of the book of Daniel, there'll be no clear understanding of the book of Revelation or the end times prophecies that Jesus gave in all of the Gospels. Now, when you read Matthew 24:15, the thing that Daniel is shown as he lives in Babylon, that we'll be looking at through the prophecy of Daniel, immediately your sidebar, your commentary is, go to Revelation chapter 12. John was shown how the Jews flee and Satan chases them to destroy them and they flee to Petra. But in Luke 21, Jesus is speaking of the powers of the Gentiles to control the Jews right down to the very end of the age. And isn't it interesting that it's always the American president and the leaders of Europe that are always telling the Jews what their capital city can be and what their national boundaries can be, even though they had this land before there was any such thing as a Palestinian. In fact, again, a Palestinian is a misnomer. It's not just an Arab. A Palestinian is anybody that was born in the land of Palestine, and there are many more millions of Palestinians that are Jewish rather than Arab. And if you want to see the literature, we have it out at the counter. We'll give you a copy of just the newspeak, the George Orwellian talk diplomatically that's trying to, you know, manipulate minds into thinking, you know, well, Palestinians are only Arabs. No, they're Jews also. The original dwellers of Palestine were Jews. It's the land of Israel, not just the Arabs. But because of the national sin of Israel in Daniel's day, he prophesied that the Gentiles will rule over the destiny of the Jews until the fullness of the Gentiles come in, until the very end of the age, until Messiah comes, and then establishes the Jewish kingdom once and for all under the rule of the Jews and under the rule of the Messiah, Jesus Christ. So until the very end of the age, and that nation again, that power is shown Daniel in chapter 2 that we'll be looking at in a couple weeks, the very European power that's rising now with the United Nations and the United States. The whole new world order that you're watching develop now, that you're being made to be a part of through the educational system, the revision of the history of the United States. Everything is being conditioned, and people don't even realize it. They're being conditioned for this new world order, the very thing, this last great Gentile power that will be destroyed and judged severely during the Great Tribulation. The only thing that's keeping it at a snail's pace right now, according to God's purposes, is the presence of the church on the earth. That is the hindering power. And when the church is removed, then the restraint is removed. So, here in verse 22, again, Jesus is speaking of this time when the Jews are to flee. In verse 22 of Luke 21, these are be the days of vengeance that all things which are written may be fulfilled. But woe unto them that are with child and to them that give suck in those days, for there shall be great distress in the land and wrath upon this people. Now, the church is not appointed to wrath, Paul says. Nahum, in verse 2 of his prophecy, said, God has reserved his wrath for his enemies, not the church. The church is not appointed to wrath, but to attain salvation through Jesus Christ. Now, if someone doesn't want salvation through Jesus Christ, there's nothing left but wrath. But that's the individual's choice. That's why so often in the Bible it says, choose you this day. What do you want? Do you want eternal life through Jesus Christ, or do you want God's wrath that's going to come upon this earth? Now, verse 24, important. And they, this is the Jewish nation, the people on the earth, shall fall by the edge of the sword and shall be led away captive unto all nations. And we note in history has proven this, the Jewish people experience that. And they are still scattered for the most part around the world. And as Ezekiel prophesied, we're seeing them return to the land because we are at the end. Jerusalem shall be trodden down of the Gentiles until the times of the Gentiles be fulfilled. In other words, that specific time that God in his purposes will allow the Gentiles to rule Jerusalem and pull the strings and pressure the Jews to their purposes until God says, that's enough, that's it. Jesus Christ, my son, is returning. And that is the end of Gentile rule and pressure and manipulation to the land of Israel. That's the end of the fullness of the Gentiles. Now, that takes place, really, at the rapture of the church. The end of the real power and control over Israel, dominating them for their purposes, ends at the rapture of the church. The last Gentile, as a matter of fact, that makes up the body of Christ triggers the rapture of the church. And then the church is taken out. Then God takes over. The day of the Lord begins. That time frame where God said, now it's my day. You Gentiles have had 6,000 years.

0: fellowship and get the Barbie going with chicken and white hots, you know. And that day's coming. Praise the Lord. But that's what Daniel speaks of. Again, a teenager, one of the first of the line of Judah to be deported. And you see, again, Satan knows a young person who has potential for Jesus Christ. And you know he's going to go after them. And that's exactly, you see, what this foreign power, and it was Satan's power that God used to chasten the nation. And so Satan said, there are some tremendous young people that I have to go after. They have potential for God. And Daniel was one of them. So he no sooner got into the kingdom, and you can see the method that Satan uses in a Gentile power with wealth and indulgence and the easy life to get the young person to renounce what he stands for and to maybe have an attitude toward God. Well, my parents told me you were the true and the living God and that you were the truth. And look what my parents have been killed. My nation is destroyed. And now I'm 1,000 miles away having to learn another language. I don't have a place to worship and I'm all alone. And God, I don't know if I can trust you. You know, and look at how nice it is here with their false gods. I'll try their religion. And they're giving me all I want, all the money and all the sex, all the education. It's all, they're just giving me everything I want. Why should I be faithful to the God that my parents told me about? And remember, this young person has only existed in time, space, dimension that we're in for maybe 14 or 15 years. That's not a long existence. And yet he must have had such wonderful parents that instilled such truth by their own example in the heart that this teenager said, I am not going to defile myself. In the third year of the reign of Jehoiakim, king of Judah, came Nebuchadnezzar, king of Babylon, into Jerusalem, and he besieged it. And the Lord gave Jehoiakim, king of Judah, into his hand. Notice, the Lord allowed it because of the sins of the people. You see, I can exercise my freedom of choice and bring untold suffering on the multitudes long after I'm gone. If my freedom of choice is in direct opposition to what God says my choice should be. And again, the tragedy is, you see, that the previous administration that young Daniel had to be brought into this nation because of the sins of the previous administration and the abominations that they condoned, and they changed the laws of the land, that God said he would not pardon it. And so their so-called freedom destroyed the next generation. Their so-called freedom brought them into bondage and a judgment from God, and brought untold suffering after they were long gone and had made their freedom of choice to do as they wished.
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1: Verily I say unto you, whosoever shall not receive the kingdom of God as a little child, he shall not enter therein. I think probably we ought to pause there just a moment to make this comment. Today we're always trying to get children to become adults. Our Lord says, I wish some of the adults would become little children. We hear so much today about going on and growing and developing, and actually that's great after you become a child of God. But actually most of us are going the wrong way. We need to leave our cleverness and our sophistication and our great knowledge that we boast of today and return to the simplicity of childhood and just with simple faith, trust Christ.
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2: This is Ministry Minute from Mike. Today's verse is Matthew 5, 6. Blessed are those who hunger and thirst after righteousness, for they shall be filled. What a promise that is. How can I get to be one of those that hungers and thirsts after righteousness? Hunger and thirst gives with it an ardent longing, a craving, an eager desire. Do we have that for God's word? Do we have that in our hearts for righteousness? If not, what is keeping us back? Love for the world? Some hobby? An entanglement in this life? Filled means full, no need. It is used in each of Christ's miraculous feedings of the multitudes, that they ate and were filled. It means to be fully satisfied. God promises that if we will simply hunger and thirst. Evangelist Henry Varley said, the world is yet to see what God can do through a man or woman that is totally yielded to him. In the crowd that day was Dwight L. Moody, who resolved to be that man. Do you have a craving for God's righteousness, his holiness? Do you hunger for his word? This has been Ministerial Minute from Mike. Thank you for listening.
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3: You're listening to the daily radio ministry of Pastor Sandy Adams of Calvary Chapel Stone Mountain in Atlanta, Georgia. Pastor Sandy is currently teaching through the book of 2 Thessalonians. And now here's Pastor Sandy with the conclusion of his study of 2 Thessalonians in Chapter 2 on today's edition of Sandy Adams Radio.
4: There's another possible interpretation here of the falling away. In fact, famed Greek scholar Kenneth Wiest, he points out that the Greek word could also be a reference to the departure of the church, which is what? The rapture. In other words, Paul is saying that the day of the Lord won't begin until the church has been snatched away. You're not in the great tribulation because the falling away comes first. The departure comes first, the rapture. And then second, he says also you'll see the man of sin. The man of sin is revealed. And then he gives him a name. He calls him the son of perdition. Only two men in the Bible are called the son of perdition. The Antichrist, and you know who the other one is? Judas Iscariot. Well, the final 7 years of great tribulation in Daniel 9 begins when a world leader known in Scripture as the man of sin or the beast or the Antichrist, when he makes a covenant or signs a treaty with the nation Israel, piecing various passages together, the Antichrist will rise as a leader of a 10-nation confederacy, probably European nations. He'll expand.

and his power to rule the whole world. And then at the midpoint of this great tribulation, he'll violate his agreement with Israel and he'll desecrate their temple. We're told here in verse 4 that he opposes and exalts himself above all that is called God or that is worshiped, so that he sits as God in the temple of God, showing himself that he is God. Apparently this Antichrist will turn on the apostate Christianity that catapulted him to power, and he will set himself up as God. He'll claim to be God. And Revelation 13 explains how the man of sin will blackmail the world into worshiping him. To buy or to sell a person will be required to take his number. It's a mark in the right hand or in the forehead, the number 666. Apparently, this future furor will take over the hardware of economic exchange, cashless technology, digital currency, electronic transactions. These are not evil in and of themselves, but they probably will be the tools that the Antichrist will use to extort the world's worship. He'll use some kind of configuration of this 666. You know, it's interesting how many people are afraid of that number. Have you noticed this? I mean, like if you got your new tags for your car and you got 666-DBZ, you wouldn't take it, would you? You'd say, I want another tag. In 1979, Ronald and Nancy Reagan, they moved to the Bel Air area of Los Angeles, and their new address was 666 St. Cloud Road. They had it changed to 668. I guess when you're Ronald Reagan, you can do that. There were new moms, by the way, that went to great extremes to keep from birthing their babies on June the 6th, 2006. I guess they just kind of held on to the 7th. In fact, did you know there is a term for the fear of the number 666? Hexacosia, hexakonta, hexaphobia. It's the Greek 666 phobia. Here's the good news. Christians don't have to be afraid of 666, for we are not looking for the Antichrist. We're looking for Jesus Christ. Paul tells us that he comes first. And then verse 5, do you remember that when I was still with you, I told you these things? I mean, I'm covering old ground here. He's straightening out this deception that's entered in. And now you know what is restraining, that he may be revealed in his own time, for the mystery of lawlessness is already at work. Only he who now restrains will do so until he is taken out of the way. Now, Paul tells us that this mystery of lawlessness is already at work. There is a spirit of Antichrist in the world today. There is a hostility toward Christ. I mean, just look at it. You can speak of God all day long and not offend a soul, but just mention the name of Jesus, and they'll want you to shut up. Trust me, they will. Satan has been jealous of Jesus from the very beginning. He doesn't just oppose Jesus. He wants to take his place. And this is why throughout history, Satan has deceived men into assuming that God is the bad guy and that he is the good guy. He is the one that ought to be worshipped. This is what Paul calls the mystery of lawlessness. And if you think the animosity toward Jesus is bad now, you just wait until he who restrains is taken away. Who is this restrainer that Paul mentions? Well, there's a debate over his identity. I'll tell you what I believe. I believe he who now restrains is the Holy Spirit in his church. Now, not the Holy Spirit per se, because the Holy Spirit will continue to be around after the rapture. I mean, people will get saved. The Holy Spirit will draw people to Christ during the Great Tribulation. He'll still be active. But right now, it is the Holy Spirit's presence and power in the church that's producing the pushback, that's keeping evil at bay in this world. But listen, once the church is raptured, once we're out of the way, it's Katie bar the door. Satanism and paganism and war and sexual perversion and greed and domestic abuse and random violence will all run rampant. You think it's bad now, you ain't seen nothing yet. Today, the Holy Spirit's presence in the Church of Jesus Christ is all that's really holding back the rising tide of evil in our world. On the job,
in the neighborhood.

But at the school, among the family, whether you realize it or not, it's your belief in God. It's your love for Jesus. It's your stand for the truth. You are the one that is providing some resistance to the devil. You're the one that's keeping evil in check. Don't underestimate the importance of your role in this world today. For when the church is out of the way, when the church is gone, trust me, the devil will have a heyday. Verse 8 tells us, and then the lawless one will be revealed. I mean, once the restrainer's gone, the Antichrist has no restraints. He takes control. He moves his real agenda to center stage. He claims to be God. But he's not in power for long. For he is the one, and I quote, whom the Lord will consume with the breath of his mouth and will destroy with the brightness of his coming. Now, you want to know real power? You want to see a show of real power? You wait till Jesus splits the eastern skies. You wait till he returns to this earth. You heard of breath that will kill? That's Jesus, baby. He'll blow on the devil's old blowhard, the Antichrist, and the evil guy will be vaporized instantly. The armies of the world will rally together to fight against Christ, but there'll be no fight. For Jesus will destroy the Antichrist with the breath of his mouth and with the flash of his glory. God breathed into Adam the breath of life. Here Jesus breathes the breath of death. A single glimmer of his glory disintegrates the beast. In 1588, after the British Navy defeated the Spanish Armada, Admiral Drake asked Queen Elizabeth if she would honor his troops with her presence. He wanted the Queen to pass out medals to his deserving admirals. She agreed, but before she arrived, Drake commanded his men. He said, on account of the dazzling loveliness of Her Majesty, all men, upon receiving their prizes, should shield their eyes with their right hand. And so began the military salute. Hey, here Paul is telling us that the only protection from the searing heat of the glory of Christ is a salute, is an acknowledgement of his authority and his power. The only way you can protect yourself from this coming Christ is to bow to him, is to salute him. It's to yield, and it's to pledge your allegiance to the Master. This is the only escape. Either yield to his glory now, or you'll be destroyed by later. Paul adds that the coming of the lawless one is according to the working of Satan, with all power, signs, and lying wonders. You need to know Satan's power is real. His wonders are legit. Moses, remember, turned his rod into a serpent. And then Pharaoh's magicians duplicated the miracle. Of course, Moses' serpent ate the Pharaoh's serpents, but the miracle was real. The Antichrist will be a miracle man. He'll perform miracles. He'll perform wonders. Hey, don't get lured into some guy's web just because he works miracles. But Pastor Sandy, I mean, that guy, I know his teaching's kind of off and all, and I know he kind of gets some weird doctrines, but man, you should go to the healing service. People are getting healed. Real miracles are happening. So what? The Antichrist will work miracles. The devil works miracles. Here he performs wonders, and they're called lying wonders. You know, they're lies. You know, how do you know a man's of God? It's the truth of what he says, not the things that he does. God uses miracles to draw men to the truth. Satan uses miracles to pass off his lies. Verse 10 highlights the purpose of his lies. And with all unrighteous deception among those who perish, because they did not receive the love of the truth that they might be saved. I think Satan knows that he's going down. And I think he just wants to take as many folks with him as possible. It's sad, but once a person rejects the truth, they'll fall for anything. This means people alive in the great tribulation will be vulnerable to Satan's deceptions. Verse 11, and for this reason, God will send them strong delusion that they should believe the lie. Notice, not just a lie, but the lie. Perhaps this is the very first lie. The lie that ended our utopian paradise. Eve believed
that she could be like God. And that was the original sin. Today, self-deification, this desire to be like God, is the foundation for Eastern mysticism and for New Age philosophy. It's the belief that there's a God within you. The God force dwells within you. Use the force, Luke. I mean, that you can shape your own reality. That you can be your own God. And this self-deification is the epitome of sin. It's the spirit of Antichrist. Realize the prefix anti, as in Antichrist, can mean either against or in place of. Thus, the spirit of Antichrist, it either bucks and opposes the will of Christ, or it puts itself in the place of Christ. And this kind of self-worship is becoming increasingly popular. It could well be the strong delusion, the lie, that unites the world in the worship of the beast. And God sends this lie to consolidate mankind's rebellion. He'll end this coup d'etat once and for all. Verse 12, that they all may be condemned who did not believe the truth, but had pleasure in unrighteousness. And why would anyone want to be their own God? I'll tell you why. It's fun. Sin is pleasurable. Hey, if sin wasn't pleasurable, it wouldn't be tempting. And yet one day we're told here that God will condemn those who did not believe the truth, but took pleasure in unrighteousness. Verse 13, but we are bound to give thanks to God always for you, brethren beloved by the Lord, because God from the beginning chose you for salvation through sanctification by the Spirit and belief in the truth, to which he called you by our gospel for the obtaining of the glory of our Lord Jesus Christ. We were chosen, and then we were called. Therefore, brethren, stand fast and hold the traditions which you were taught, whether by word or our epistle. It's not enough just to hear once and believe. We need to hold fast and continue in our faith. Now may our Lord Jesus Christ himself and our God and Father, who has loved us and given us everlasting consolation and good hope by grace, comfort your hearts and establish you in every good word and work. The Thessalonians are reminded not only of their love, not only of their faith, but also the good hope they've received by grace. He restores to them their hope. Chapter 3, finally, brethren, pray for us. Paul had prayed earlier for the Thessalonians. Now he asked them to return the favor. And here's how they should pray. That the word of the Lord may run swiftly and be glorified, just as it is with you. That's interesting what the Bible says about the Bible. Jeremiah says the word of God is like a hammer. It is, isn't it? Hebrews tells us that it's like a sharp, two-edged sword. The psalmist says that it's sweeter than the honeycomb. Here we're told that the word of God has 4-2 speed in the 40-yard dash. Hey, it runs swiftly. It's fast. It tracks its prey. It can tree you. It can run you down. Hey, as Jonah discovered, you cannot outrun the will of God. Here we're told that the word of the Lord, Paul prays that it may run swiftly and be glorified. And that we may be delivered from unreasonable and wicked men, for not all have faith, but the Lord is faithful, who will establish you and guard you from the evil one. Notice that. Men will let you down, but the Lord is faithful. He will guard you. He will establish you. You know, for years, Forsyth County kind of had the reputation of being a bigoted, prejudiced kind of place. It was especially so when I was in high school. And one year, the Comets from South Gwinnett were scheduled to play a football game up in Forsyth County. I'll never forget it. Our star running back, his name was Keith. He was a black kid on our team. He was fast. He was great. He had swivel hips. He had all the moves. He was a great guy. And when Coach Johnson caught word that Keith was kind of getting cold feet, and he was thinking about missing the Forsyth County game,
He called Keith into his office.

I was told later what was said. Coach said, "Keith, don't worry. If anybody tries to lay a hand on you, they got to go through me to get to you." And then Coach Johnson paused, and then he added, "But Keith, if they get through me, buddy, you're on your own." And this is what Paul assures us. Even if your friends forsake you, even if they let you down, the Lord is faithful, who will establish you and guard you from the evil one. And unlike our coach, no one gets through Jesus. And we have confidence in the Lord concerning you, both that you do and will do the things we command you. Now may the Lord direct your hearts into the love of God and into the patience of Christ. You know, there's no greater truth. Jesus loves me. This I know, for the Bible tells me so. But so often we wander from that truth, don't we? The love of God feels distant to us. This is why our prayer needs to be what Paul prays here. Lord, direct my heart back into your love. Keep bringing me back, Lord, for a taste of your love. For if we abide in God's love for us, then our love for God will always be full flame. Verse 6, "But we command you, brethren, in the name of our Lord Jesus Christ, that you withdraw from every brother who walks disorderly and not according to the tradition which he received from us." Issues were arising in the church that called for discipline. And when a wayward believer refuses church discipline, the final remedy, the final step in the process is to withdraw fellowship from that brother, that believer. Remove the protection of the church family. Let the rebel taste the consequences of his or her sin. This is the final step. Paul says that this is often what you have to do. "For you yourselves know how you ought to follow us, for we were not disorderly among you, nor did we eat anyone's bread free of charge, but worked with labor and toil night and day, that we might not be a burden to any of you, not because we do not have authority, but to make ourselves an example of how you should follow us." Paul was a pastor, and as a pastor, according to Scripture, he had the right to be compensated by the church. But Paul was willing to forego his own rights for the betterment of the body. And thus he was bivocational. Tent maker by day, pastor by night, burden to no one. He continues, "For even when we were with you, we commanded you this, if anyone will not work, neither shall he eat." There's a guy in New York City who enjoys fine food, but he doesn't really like to work. And so 31 times he's entered a restaurant, he's eaten the top cuisine, and then he shrugged his shoulders upon receiving the check, and he's waited for the police to haul him off to jail. Kind of like that guy in the commercial who tries to pay with Monopoly money. You see that commercial? It's kind of funny. The police say that this guy actually looks forward to jail time. Why? He gets 3 square meals. He gets a nice, warm, dry place to sleep. Over the last 5 years, taxpayers have shelled out $250,000 to feed, clothe, and house this one lazy man. Kind of makes you mad, doesn't it? You may not be able to work. You may be able, but not be able to find a job. In those cases, the church should help you. But if you just don't want to work, there's no way that you should receive a handout from the government or from the church or from anybody else. If we gave you a handout, we would be interfering with the lesson that God in your hungry stomach is trying to teach you. Paul is adamant, no loaves for the loafers. If a man doesn't work, he doesn't eat. You see, because of the Thessalonians' emphasis on the coming of Christ, there were believers in this church who decided to just sit out life. They were just going to hang out and wait for the rapture. They failed to get an education. They failed to prepare for life. They refused to get a job. They mooched off other believers. And Paul is basically saying, stop it. Just stop it. Christian benevolence should never breed another person's irresponsibility. Never. If a person won't work, then they certainly shouldn't eat or be given food to eat. Verse 11. "For we hear that there are some who walk among you in a disorderly manner, not working at all, but are busybodies." I mean, without a job, people become idle and they start sticking their nose in other people's business. We don't like that. You've heard it said, idleness is the devil.

0: Devil's workshop, and indeed it is. The Jewish rabbis, they had a proverb, he who doesn't teach his son a trade teaches him to be a thief. The ancient Romans said, by doing nothing, men learn to do evil. I mean, good, honest work keeps a person out of trouble, and it also keeps their stomach from the rumble. Verse 12. Now, those who are such, we command and exhort through our Lord Jesus Christ that they work in quietness and eat their own bread. But as for you, brethren, do not grow weary in doing good. I suppose there are two pursuits that should occupy every Christian's life, making a living and doing good. This is what you should be up to. You want to know God's will for your life tomorrow? Go out and make a living and do some good. There you have it. Verse 14. And if anyone does not obey our word in this epistle, note that person, and do not keep company with him, that he may be ashamed. Yet do not count him as an enemy, but admonish him as a brother. Notice the balance here in Paul's discipline. I mean, if a brother persistently disobeys, then don't pretend it's all cool. Don't just be buddy-buddy with him. Don't hang out like there's nothing wrong. And yet don't abandon him completely either. He's your brother in Christ. That's why you need to sit down with him. You need to tell him what concerns you. You need to make it an issue and then keep it an issue until he's willing to resolve the issue. He says, now may the Lord of peace himself give you peace always in every way. The Lord be with you all. And then he adds, the salutation of Paul with my own hand, which is a sign in every epistle, so I write. You see, the Thessalonians, they had been duped once. They had received a letter supposedly from Paul that wasn't. He tells them how they can be sure that the letter is from him. He says, check the signature. You know, Paul would dictate his letters, but at the end of each one, he would take the quill personally in his hand and he would sign with his own signature. Could always identify if the letter was from Paul. His signature was the stamp of his authenticity. Verse 18 closes the book of 2 Thessalonians. The grace of our Lord Jesus Christ be with you all. Amen.
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4: Why is the question of life on other planets a religious issue? Get the answer on today's Creation Moment. And now, here's our Creation Moment's host, Ian Taylor.
5: In 1836, well-known English astronomer Sir John Herschel wrote a series of articles for the New York Sun reporting his discovery of life on the moon. he reported seeing buffalo, goats, cranes, and other animals. The son finally admitted that the whole thing

0: been a prank, and most of the public was amused. There is as much evidence for life on the moon or other planets today as there was in 1836. Moreover, as we explore the other planets of the solar system, the evidence grows that there is little hope that other life will be found in space. At a conference on extraterrestrial life, well-known astronomer Dr. Robert Jastrow remarked that the question was, quote, essentially a religious controversy, unquote. That the question of life in space is religious is an important insight in two ways. Recent advances in biochemistry have abundantly demonstrated that life could not have begun spontaneously from non-life on planet Earth. Evolutionists are putting their faith in the discovery of evidence that life began on some other planet. Well, there is the further hope that with such a discovery, this will be the final nail in the coffin of Christianity and proof of their own religion of evolution. What space exploration has taught so far confirms what the Bible implies, that planet Earth is a very special place, specifically designed for life.
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1: I hope that you showered within the last week if you're sitting here. People sitting next to you really hope that you showered in the last week, because otherwise you're going to reek. Well, think of how you spiritually reek when you're not letting the washing of the water just get through all your confused emotions, all your confused ideologies, your thoughts, and all the pieces you pick up and the dreams. And you can be a mess within a few days without the Word of God. That's how powerful it is.

0: It's good to be with you today. Thanks for joining us here on Bridging the Gap with Pastor Lloyd Pulley. Today we're going to bring to a close Pastor Lloyd's verse-by-verse series here in 2 Corinthians. As we present the whole counsel of God here at Bridging the Gap, it's our prayer that God would lead you to a faithful application in your life. It's then that you'll go on to maturity in the Lord. And that really is what the Apostle Paul is driving at as he closes out this epistle. We're going to see the true value of going through the Word and applying it to our lives today. Here's Pastor Lloyd.
1: So we need him as the object of our faith. The second thing is we need to examine the fruits of our faith. Fruits of repentance. Bring forth fruits of repentance. Corinthians tells us in chapter 5, 2 Corinthians chapter 5, verse 17, if anyone is in Christ, he is a new creation. Old things have passed away. Behold, all things have become new. Jesus said, by your fruits, you'll know them. Fruit is the evidence that life is present. It doesn't produce life. Fruit does not produce life, but it's evident that life is present. But keep in mind in fruit, and this is where it can get sticky, our growth varies between person to person. Some of you might be going through a spiritual drought right now. Or maybe even you're not aware of it. Your belief is a little bit diseased, a little sick. It's not focused in the right direction. You've been swayed by a lot of human opinion. You might be under attack. There might be some setback. Some of you may be dormant for this season, perhaps the wintry winter of the soul. Maybe there's no fruit for a season, but you can't stay there. Eventually, fruit will come. One way to diagnose a true believer, honestly, is these three simple questions. Is there grief over sin, or do I find comfort in it? In other words, we're going to sin, even as believers. We're going to be stupid at times. We're going to make bad decisions. And how do you respond to that? Do you honestly go, yeah, that was dumb. Lord, forgive me. Or do you justify it? Do you find comfort in it? Is there a repentance, change of mind, or are you rationalizing it? Well, you know, I had to. I didn't have a choice. And I was being forced. And we have so many ways we can excuse ourselves. So is there grief over sin, or do I find comfort? Is there repentance when I sin, or am I rationalizing? And this is a real important one. Is there hunger for the Lord and his word, or is there an indifference? It comes back to that indifference. That's the significations of death. True faith influences a brokenness, a repentance, and a hunger for God. So examine the object of your faith. Examine the fruits of that faith. But this might help you with the fruit, because sometimes that can get a little confusing. Examine the trajectory of your desires. For example, Paul says in Romans 7, verse 22, for I delight in the law of God according to the inward man. When he was walking in the flesh, he was at war. The flesh and the spirit were always at war with this. But your affections should be concentrated heavenward. Doesn't mean you're not going to have warring desires. Doesn't mean you're not going to have temptations and your heart doesn't want to be on pilgrimage for a season. But you know, new desires do exist. Though I sinned, even as a believer, and I still do, I hate the fact that I sin. I don't want that. So here's a good question to ask yourself. What is it that you want to want? I'm not asking what it is you want, because sometimes you want dumb things. Sometimes we want the wrong thing. Sometimes we desire things that are wrong for us. But when I desire those things that are wrong, I hate the fact I desire that. I don't want that. I don't want that. I want to want the right thing. So ask yourself, what is it that you want to want? Do you have a spiritual trajectory? It's not talking about sinless obedience, but a new orientation. And fourthly, a more objective test, examine yourself by scripture and truth, not by your wandering feelings at any given time. So in verse 7, Paul says, now I pray to God that you do no evil. You know, not that we should appear approved. I'm not trying to look good, but that you should do what is honorable, though we may seem disqualified. Even if you think we're off, I'm hoping you do the right thing. And then in verse 8, he sums it up in this way, and I think this is a very good summation. He says, for we can do nothing against the truth, but for the truth. See, self-examination is necessary, but it's not complete.

0: completely sufficient. Before, in his first epistle, Paul in chapter 4, verse 4 said, I know nothing against myself, yet I'm not justified by this. In other words, I don't have a bad motive here, at least the way I see it, but he who judges me is the Lord. A clear conscience is not always a good standard because your feelings may inform you, but they're not the final authority. You can't trust your introspection too much. It's good to examine yourself, but I love how the Word of God is the best test because Hebrews chapter 4, verse 12 tells us, another verse that every Christian should have memorized, for the Word of God is living and powerful and sharper than any two-edged sword, piercing even the division of soul and spirit and of joints and marrow, and is a discerner of the thoughts and intents of the heart. This one verse should be reason enough for you to have a daily diet in the Word of God. Join us as we go through the Scriptures this year. Join us as we're trekking through Genesis and we're in Matthew and we're looking at some of the Psalms and Proverbs, and each day has a reading and makes us really just let this be a mirror to our soul. It discerns our thoughts and intents. I don't even know my own motives at times. But when I'm in the Word of God, it's like the Lord convicts. I'm like, wow, Lord, that's where I am right now. Thank you for showing me. I would have never seen that without that clarity. And this is indeed what the Lord is about. I mean, he likens marriage to Christ in the church. And the husband is there to lay his life down. And I love Ephesians 5:26, speaking of the Lord toward us, he's that he might sanctify and cleanse her. That is, cleanse us with the washing of the water by the word. That's what's happening. You're being washed by the water of the Word of God. It's clarifying your motives. It's exposing the junk there so that you can bring it to the cross. And let's see, you don't want to be without that washing. I hope that you showered within the last week. If you're sitting here, people sitting next to you really hope that you showered in the last week, because otherwise you're going to reek. Well, think of how you spiritually reek when you're not letting the washing of the water get through all your confused emotions, all your confused ideologies, your thoughts, and all the pieces you pick up and the dreams. And you can be a mess within a few days without the Word of God. That's how powerful it is. But even with having an objective Word of God and the trajectory of my thoughts, you know, my desires, I want the right thing. One of the best things we can do in this examination is invite the Holy Spirit to help us. In fact, Psalm 139, the psalmist says this in verse 23, search me, O God, and know my heart. Try me and know my anxieties and see if there's any wicked way in me and lead me in the way everlasting. We have to ask the Lord to search us, because we may not know all the things in our heart. We need him to reveal it. His word will expose it. It'll wash us, but the Spirit of God will convince us. This isn't self-confidence. This is spirit dependence. You pray with an open vulnerability. Search my heart, Lord. Try me if there's any wicked thing. And submit to his verdict, not my own self-defense. You know, I've said this before. If you have to keep convincing yourself something's right, guess what? It's not right. If it keeps coming back, well, you know, and you came up with an argument and you satisfy yourself, and the next day you have to argue it again, and the next day you have to argue it again. You keep arguing against yourself. It's like pretty much the Holy Spirit is convincing you. Sixth, another very helpful thing is take a look in the church mirror. Now, what do I mean by that? We don't really have too many mirrors around here, so what is he talking about? Well, each of the churches in Revelation, chapter 2 and 3, the seven churches of Revelation, each of those churches are like a mirror into our soul. We might relate more with the church of Ephesus, that we're doing really good, but we've left our first love. I need to come back to that first love, what it was like when I first experienced Jesus and the life he showed me and the joy, and I've gotten away from that. Maybe I'm looking and I've got a lot of fear of potential persecution at the work site, in school, education. And the pressure some people are having in government jobs, you know, to conform to this pagan ideology of life rather than what is right and wrong, as the scripture says. So maybe like Smyrna, there's a need to put that fear aside and put my faith. Maybe Pergamos would relate to some of you. They were the compromising church, and they weren't really that strong and they went whichever way the wind blew. Maybe Thyatira. Doctrinal things became an issue. Moral challenges. And maybe you haven't been walking pure. And, you know, that church will reveal. And you know what the Lord says to that church? If they come back to him and put it at his feet, he'll restore them. And each of these churches represent Philadelphia, Sardis, you know, Laodicea. Laodicea was the self-deceived church. Each of these mirrors are helpful for us. But at the same time, Satan is very clever. As soon as you start really being open and saying, Lord, show me, he might add a few more pieces of junk on you and make you get really just your conscience is overworked. That happened to me as a young believer. I didn't feel guilty about anything when I was a non-believer. In fact, I took that as a badge of honor. I could do anything and not blush. And then when I became a Christian, it was like, I am blushing about everything. In fact, I would even a thought that would step into my mind. I feel so guilty about it. Satan was overworking my conscience.
1: 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Box 569, Old Bridge, New Jersey. The zip code is 08857. Well, here's Pastor Lloyd to bring us the second half of today's final message in 2 Corinthians.
0: Our final assurance is really based on God's promises. And that's why sometimes even the songs we sing here at Calvary and other places, at conferences, there are certain lyrics that bother me. You know what? I want to tell you a little insight of what bothers me in some of the lyrics. I think one we sang even today, where part of the lyrics was, I only want you, Lord. Boy, that sounds so good. And that's a bunch of baloney, because sometimes I don't only want him. I want something else. So I want to kind of edit that in my mind as I'm singing it. Instead of I only want you, Lord, I'm going to say, well, I want to only want you, Lord. Oh, the big one is, I surrender all. Yeah, right. Do you really? We sing that so beautifully, don't we? I edit that as I'm singing it. I want to surrender all. Lord, help me surrender all. I mean, I edit it on the fly. Because I really want the Spirit of God, His Word. If I'm going to examine myself, I need Him to reveal the real trajectory of my heart. Take a look in the mirror and, Lord, you know, show me who I am. So, not to depress me, not to, you know, discourage me. But I count it as a joy to actually be aware of something that I've been doing or saying or thinking that's wrong. And I'm like, Lord, thank you for showing me. I want to grow. I want to learn. I love what one pastor said. He says, when I look at myself, I don't see how I can be saved. When I look at Christ, I don't see how I can be lost. Think about that. When you look at yourself, you go, wow, how can I even be saved? When you look at Christ, how could I be lost? Your eyes are on him. You know, true spiritual examination won't produce despair or self-confidence. It produces humility. I love what Spurgeon said. I looked to Jesus, and as I looked, the dove of peace flew in my heart. Corrie ten Boom, who her and her family, the Ten Boom family, suffered deeply trying to rescue the Jewish people from the Nazi death camps. And they were hiding Jews, very sophisticated in their home, and eventually they were caught. And while her and her sister were imprisoned, you know, the Lord gave her this in her book. She says, look around and be distressed. Look within and be depressed. Look to Jesus and be at rest. And I'll tell you, the only balm for our soul, it's what he did for us. Coming to the Lord's table isn't to examine our

ourselves for flaws. We'll find them. But to examine our faith in Christ. Lord, I look to see what you did on the cross. I stand in awe and wonder and go, wow, you do love me. You will fulfill what you've started in me. You'll finish it. If there's anything hindering fellowship with God in your life, bitterness, unforgiveness, something against your brother, it's important that you confirm in your mind to settle that. You don't want to come to the table, the altar of the Lord, holding that junk, because then it misses the whole point of the cross. Lay it out there. Here am I, Lord. I've got a bitterness. I've got a frustration. I've got an anger. Help me deal with this. I'm going to trust what you can do in me. So Paul, his big desire was the Corinthians' edification. He says, look, we're glad when we're weak and you're strong. See, that's true like a parent. A parent would be willingly suffer for their kids as long as they're safe. And this also we pray that you may be complete. Therefore, I write these things being absent, lest being present I should use sharpness. I don't want to come heavy-handed, so I'm speaking a little boldly now. According to the authority which the Lord has given me for edification and not for destruction. So he's not interested in beating them down and proving he's right. He's interested in confronting them so that they take a look at themselves, that they can truly know that they're his, and they'll also know that he cares for them. The good news is, when Paul wrote to the Romans a number of years later, while he was in Corinth, he wrote to the Romans referencing this third visit. And the amazing thing is he made no mention of the Corinthians, of any problems they had. In fact, he wrote glowingly in chapter 15 of Romans, saying that he's going to Jerusalem to minister to the saints, and he's so pleased that the Macedonian, like he says, I please those from Macedonia and Achaia to make certain contribution for the poor among the saints in Jerusalem. He was boasting on them. He goes, I'm going to Jerusalem with the offering that they collected, and these people in Jerusalem are going to be so blessed. But to me, the most powerful proof that the Corinthians received his letter is very simple. They preserved it. They could have just as easily burned it. Paul doesn't know what he's talking about. Throw that in the fire, and we would have never read it. The very fact that they kept it, imagine how honest it is for them. I mean, he's pointing out a lot of their flaws, and they're gladly, willingly letting it spread throughout the Roman Empire, the Corinthian church and all their issues. Now think about how honest and how willing you would be to have all of your junk published in the New York Times to show how God was faithful for you. Even though you did this, and even though you did that, and you went ran off with this person, and you did. I mean, imagine all of your junk showed. And that's why you got to be so proud of this church. They received this. And that's the kind of thing, if we're really honest with God, Lord, show me what's in my heart. I don't want to hide it. I don't want to pretend. You might forgive me and fill me. And so he says, finally, brethren, farewell. Be complete. Be of good comfort. Be of one mind. Live in peace. That only comes from having a fellowship with the Lord. And so he throws the prayer in there in verse 11. And the God of love and peace will be with you. See, there's the secret of Christianity. Go and do it, and you'll find the power necessary to do so. If you wait to feel the power to do it, you're going to be sitting around for a long time. Go and do it. If you believe this is true, go and be it. And God, the God of love and peace will be with you. You will never lack. And then in verse 12, he says, greet one another with a holy kiss. I love that. It's a holy kiss. And the idea there is separated. It's a very special greeting because it symbolizes forgiveness, reconciliation, unity, and fellowship. All in a simple kiss on the cheek. Otherwise, the kiss was not holy, but it would be like Judas. It would be hypocritical. I'm pretending to care for you. But a holy kiss is you really are seeing each other as part of yourself. We are unified in that regard. And that's why community can't be topped. You can't manufacture community when it's not real. As much of a pain as you people have been to me in 40 years, I can't imagine life without you. I can't imagine life without some of the elders and pastors and their wives and families. I was just talking to somebody who's been here since 1989. And it's like they're so dear to our souls. It's like relationship. It's like we know each other and we've been through many battles together. And that community, you can't put a price tag on that.

0: Paul's letters, this Trinitarian prayer, this triune nature of God. He says, the grace of the Lord Jesus Christ and the love of God and the communion of the Holy Spirit be with you all. You can't get a clearer picture of the Father, the Son, and the Holy Spirit harmonizing in our lives. God demonstrating his love for us by sending the Son. Jesus demonstrating his love by going and providing grace through his death. And the opening door of the fellowship where the Holy Spirit comes in, we commune with God through the Holy Spirit. What a powerful thing. And my prayer is, if you have not experienced that life in God through his Son, call upon the name of the Lord. When you think about repent and believe, repentance isn't like stopping all your sin. You can't do it. But it's changing your mind about it. Again, like, I don't want that anymore. I want to have better wants. And there's something in your heart that might even be changing right now as you incline yourself toward what Jesus did for you on the cross. He paid it in full. All the suffering, all the pain, all the sin, all the evil that we've done, he paid in full with his own suffering on the cross. That you might believe, that you might have eternal life, and you might then see the fruit of that in you. It's real. This is a real thing God is doing.
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0: 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And I can't think of a better phrase than speak the truth. 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
1: Well, as we learned in our series through 2 Corinthians, the church at Corinth was rife with compromise. 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

0: killed a husband and wife in the book of Acts simply because they told one lie. 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It was there that his righteous anger against sin was revealed. 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He suffered and died so that we could be blessed and live.
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6: It's 64 degrees.

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1: Some people think that the God of the Old Testament and the God of the New Testament are different. They think that in the Old Testament he was wrath-filled, but in the New Testament he lightened up and became a little more congenial. Not so. He never changes. God is just as merciful in the Old Testament and just as wrath-filled in the New Testament.

Psalm 15, verses 1 through 2. Lord, who may abide in your tabernacle? Who may dwell in your holy hill? He who walks uprightly and works righteousness and speaks the truth in his heart. 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
1: All right, we're in Matthew 26 today. It says at the end of verse 39, "Oh, my Father, if it is possible, let this cup pass from me. Nevertheless, not as I will, but as you will." God's will is the supreme will that governs the universe. His will always has been, his will is, and always will be sovereign and supreme over all. Sin is the elevating of my will or any other will over God's will. That's what Jesus is being faced with here. The temptation to slink away from doing the will of the Father. But his prayer here is emphatic in the original language. Not at all what I will, but only what you will. Jesus is battling and being my example of how to pray, how to submit. Peter is my example of what not to do. He's already boasted and exalted his will above God's, verses 29 and 31, even leading others into sin, multiplying his own sin. There in the Garden of Gethsemane, it says in verse 40, he came to the disciples and found them sleeping and said to Peter, "Why could you not watch with me 1 hour? Watch and pray lest you enter into temptation. The spirit indeed is willing, but the flesh is weak." See, it's all coming down to a battle of the wills. Not my will, but your will. Jesus prays. Peter is told, your spirit's willing, but your flesh is weak. After praying for an hour, the gist of his prayer being framed in this conflict. If it is possible, let this cup pass from me. That's what I would want. The cup, in this type of biblical context, it's a symbol of God's wrath being poured out. Let the cup pass from me. Nevertheless, not what I will, Jesus prays, but as you will. After praying like that for an hour, Jesus comes to find the one who boasted, "I'll die for you any day of the week." Was told to stay there and watch. That word speaks of a spiritual exhortation. Basically, pray for me. Cover my back in prayer. Jesus finds him sleeping. What, Peter, you die for me, but you can't pray for me for an hour? It's portrayed as a loving rebuke, followed by a strong warning. Watch and pray, verse 41, lest you enter into temptation. The temptation is not sin. I get tempted every day, all day. Sin is the giving into temptation, my will above God's. Giving into the exercising of my will over God's will in order to not do that, to not exercise his own will over God's, Peter is told to watch and pray. That phrase right there, it's one single concept, but it's exercised through a dual action. Watch and pray. To watch is to pray. And the person who prays is watchful. That's what it's saying. Through prayer, I will not fall away when I'm tempted. If I am praying, if my mind is engaged with scripture, with talking to God, I found it, ironic that I can't be drawn away. I find myself being very strong, not through my power, but because I'm just doing what God says. I'm not being drawn away when temptation comes. But see, such a discipline involves a battle with myself. A willing soul, a willing spirit. Since I got saved, man, it's all I want to do is please the Lord. But dude, my flesh is what I'm battling with. It's not other people. It's not these things. Me. A willing soul battling against an unwilling fleshly body. As Peter is told here, my spirit is triumphant through yielding my will to God's will beforehand. As Jesus models here, he yields his will to God beforehand. That's the key. That's why God has given me this book. I know God's will. I know his will to come. That's why we're going to be studying Ezekiel 36 through 39, I could tell you what's going to come down in this earth. I can't tell you when. I can't tell you the exact people, but I can tell you what's going to take place. He's given me his word. He's not hiding his will from me at all. I can know his will beforehand and I can study it. I can then yield my will into his will in preparation. I can be doing that daily. Even when I don't know the precise details, I can be yielded to God's will and not just react in the flesh when something happens. Oh, dude, what's happening? Get angry, whatever, dude. I'm abiding in what God tells me to do. There's more than enough to keep me watching and praying here in Scripture until the Lord calls me home. Watch and pray. He tells them, are you going to enter into temptation? The spirit's willing, the flesh is weak. Again, a second time, verse 42, he went away and prayed, saying, oh, my Father, if this cup cannot pass away from me unless I drink it, your will be done. And he came and he found them asleep again, for their eyes were heavy. So he left them, went away again and prayed the third time, saying the same words. So a lesson in prayer given by Jesus himself. How valuable. Three things I learned from the victorious praying of Jesus here in this passage. First of all, probably one of the most important, even Jesus made himself accountable to others. You'd think, here's God in human flesh. What would he need others for? Well, ultimately, he doesn't. Okay. But as my Lord, he is faithful to set the example for me to follow. He teaches and he leads by example. He took three guys. They're not the best example themselves of faithful prayer partners, but I'm not learning from them. I'm learning from Jesus. He took three guys and asked them to pray for him, to cover his back spiritually. They blew it, unfortunately. But you notice Jesus always lets his whereabouts be known. He made himself accountable to others' prayers. He established the church in a certain order so there could be accountability within the body. He didn't just say, well, wing it, everybody. You know, he calls some pastor teachers for the equipping of the saints. But see, there's a lot of saints who come and I'm not accountable to anyone but myself, dude. You know how hard it makes someone's job? I make myself accountable as Jesus tells me. I'm accountable to God, yes. But I have to be accountable to civil government, the Bible tells me. Whether I like the civil government or not, I'm to obey it, unless they tell me to disobey God. And he's established church, he's established authority within a home. The husband, you're the head of the home, and you'll have to answer to God for your home. I make sure that I have prayer partners. If Jesus found it important, how much more should I? He always let people know where he is. He made himself accountable to others in prayer. I make sure I do a lesson learned from Jesus. The second thing I learned from my Lord here concerning prayer is that the purpose of prayer is to align my will with the Father's. Align my will with God's word. There have been movements within Christianity through the ages that have taught that it's a lack of faith to pray thy will be done. I don't know where they get this. That's not from this book, but it's a lie. You know, it's actually a sign of strong faith to submit to God's will, even or especially when it's contrary to what I would want. I don't want to do that, but Lord, your word tells me to, and I submit to you. I honor you. So I establish accountability in prayer. I seek the Father's will in my prayers. And third thing Jesus teaches me here is persistence in prayer. Verse 39, verse 42, verse 44. It doesn't say he went and he framed his prayer a new way, trying to get the Father's approval. Verse 44 says he prayed a third time saying the same words. He's just faithful and consistent. It's not vain repetition. But he's modeling persistency. It's not how I pray, thankfully. God's not looking for eloquence. He's looking for faithfully being consistent. Will I hang in there? Will I continue to pray day after day, week after week, year after year? Will I continue to just be in prayer as he tells me to pray? His will be done. Jesus knew this. Prayer is ultimately for me, not for him. I'm not twisting God's arm, I'm not impressing him with my prayer. I'm not changing his will. I'm the one benefiting through prayer. I'm the one changing. I'm drawing great strength from being in his presence and being transformed. The Holy Spirit is conforming me and my will to God's. I'm pulling a boat to shore. You throw the rope to the dock. I don't pull the dock to myself. I pull myself to the dock. That's how I'm being transformed through prayer. Not by pulling God to me, but my plan, but pulling me and my plans to God. You think, well, you know, I've been praying for this. I don't know if this is God's will. Well, keep praying. He's very, you know, he's God. He's very equipped to be able to show his will if necessary. He doesn't just give you everything you want. You know, he just, she's what's called sanctifying his church. And having finished his prayer in this great, you know, illustration here, coming away victorious, verse 45 says, and then he came to his disciples, said to them, are you still sleeping and resting? Behold, the hour's at hand. The Son of Man is being betrayed into the hands of sinners. Rise, let us be going. See, my betrayer is at hand. The indication in verse 45, when it says he come back, he went and prayed a third time. Then he came to his disciples, said, are you still sleeping, resting? The indication is that as Jesus came upon these three sleeping disciples, there's a moment, maybe several moments, that he stood there looking upon them and praying for them. Peter, your love is so great. It's like, how hard it's going to be for you to have to go through this trial. Jesus knew this. Father, keep your grace upon this faithful disciple. Verse 46 is where the victory is seen as Jesus willingly goes out in submission to the Father's will. Rise, let's go. And here comes Judas with the army. While he was still speaking, Judas, behold, Judas, one of the 12, with a great multitude with swords and clubs, came from the chief priests, elders of the people. Now his betrayer had given them a sign, saying, whomever I kiss, he is the one, seize him. Immediately he went up to Jesus, said, greetings, Rabbi, and kissed him. But Jesus said to him, friend, why have you come? Then they took and laid hands on Jesus and took him. Judas, one of the 12, as emphasizes how just repulsive his crime was, one of his chosen disciples. Great multitude with swords and clubs. John's gospel says they're carrying torches. They're expecting to be hiding out, you know, running away. They're thinking he's going to try and escape and that there's going to be a battle. Dude, they could have sent one person. Here I am. He's not hiding. The battle was already won there in the garden. The agreement had been made between Judas and the others. Judas would kiss Jesus as a sign for the soldiers who didn't know him, with his act going down in history as the sickening display of betrayal that it is. You know, people, you notice, don't name their kids Judas, you know, and name your, you know, your pit bull Judas, you know, in hospital, St. Judas's, you know. He could have been there, dude, but he didn't. He was too into money. Do unto himself, greetings, Rabbi, is literally good wishes to you, teacher. Followed by an intensive verb, he kissed him over and over, this awful portrayal of treachery. In response, Jesus calls Judas not by his name, but friend. That's an expression of familiarity used when speaking to someone you don't know their name. So they would understand what's going on here. The question, why have you come? It's not asked because Jesus didn't know. Many scholars believe it's not even a question. They see the Lord's word as an exclamation. For what a purpose you have come. Like, for how awful a reason you've come, Judas. And with that, he was arrested. And suddenly, verse 51, one of those who were with Jesus stretched out his hand, drew his sword, struck the servant of the high priest, cut off his ear. But Jesus said to him, put your sword in its place, for all who take the sword will perish by the sword. Or do you think that I can't now pray to my Father? He will provide me more than 12 legions of angels. But how then could the scripture be fulfilled that it must happen this way or thus? Now, other gospels identify the one drawing the sword in the defense of Jesus as Peter. John's gospel, chapter 18. Luke's gospel says that Peter cut off the servant's right ear and that Jesus healed him. He bent down, put his ear back onto the guy. The last miracle Jesus did before his crucifixion, unasked for, totally unexpected because it's done for someone who was among his enemies, who was engaged in hostile activity against him at the time. And yet our Lord, our example, heals him, telling Peter, put your sword in its place. Those who take the sword are going to perish by the sword. See, unlike any other kingdom of this world, the Lord's rule has never been established through the use of violence or force. Violent things have been done in the name of Christianity, unfortunately, down through the ages. But just the fact that they involved violence and hostility is evidence that they're not serving the same Lord you see here in Scripture. The gospel has reached the entire world in the absence of violence, force, oppression. Amazingly, that's what draws people to Jesus. He's not forcing anyone. His message speaks for itself. Jeff, I love you eternally. Whether you love me back or not, I'm only going to death for you. And you can accept it or not, but he's not going to hold a gun to my head. Were his followers to go forth with weapons and violence, the Lord's message would have died long ago. If it was overwhelming force and oppression that was needed, Jesus tells Peter, anyone else who's interested, God has angelic armies vastly superior to anything human beings can muster. He says in verse 53, don't you think I can pray to my Father? He'll provide me more than 12 legions of angels. A legion consisted of 6,000 Roman soldiers. More than sufficient number of supernatural beings, 72,000, to immediately overwhelm the multitude sent to arrest Jesus. 12 legions of angels in contrast to 12 insignificant, stumbling men. That's what he uses. Thankfully, that's what God uses. He uses the weak. He uses the foolish. He uses those who are base to put to flight those who are nothing. He chooses to use the insignificant. And he says here, besides, how else could the prophetic scriptures be fulfilled that predicted everything to go down the way it did? He asks in verse 54. Isaiah 53, Psalm 22, Zechariah 13, the whole sacrificial system in Leviticus, many more Old Testament scriptures all foretold the events of Christ's first coming to the earth. In that hour, verse 55 says, Jesus said to the multitude, have you come out as against a robber with swords and clubs to take me? I sat daily with you teaching in the temple, and you didn't seize me. This is the most unusual arrest I've ever seen. I don't know if you've ever seen arrests. I've seen a few. The alleged perpetrator is in control of everything. Talking to his paid betrayer, healing some wounded person, telling the one with the weapon, put that away, being allowed to address the whole crowd there. Like the cops, they pull you out some guy on the side of the road. Oh, you want to talk to everybody? Gather around. Go for it. Sure. Go ahead. We'll wait. That's not how it works. But Jesus is in full control of his own arrest. And he asks a logical question. Why have you come out with me as though you're coming out against some gangster? It's not like I've been lurking around in the shadows. I was publicly, openly sitting and teaching in the temple every day. You could have just come up and seized me then. This, of course, is all rhetorical because all this was done, he says in verse 56, so that the scriptures of the prophets could be fulfilled. The Lord's voluntary giving of his life is what was key to his sacrificial cross, his sacrifice on the cross being a legitimate atonement. The fact that he voluntarily gave his life for our sins on the cross. The word atonement speaks of that aspect of the saving work of Jesus Christ, his death, that makes my restoration, anyone who gets saved, our restoration of our relationship, our fellowship with God possible. His atonement, that which was lost in the garden by Adam and Eve, was restored through a fully legal provision made by our Lord Jesus Christ. He didn't just say, oh, just go for it. This, we stand before God eternally through a legal transaction. In order for Jesus to atone or pay for the sins of the world, he would have to first be a sinless eternal being so that the sacrificial atonement would be infinite in its scope and measure, which Jesus was, sinful and eternal. The being hanging on the cross while he was in human form, he was eternal in his intrinsic nature. So the atonement is eternal. Then as a sinless eternal being, he would have to take upon himself fully human form, which he did through his incarnation. By becoming human, his atoning sacrifice could be a legitimate substitution for all other human beings under God's revealed law in the Old Testament. And finally, for the sinless, eternal being who took upon himself human form for his sacrificial atonement to be accepted as a substitution for my wretched, sinful life, should I want that to be forgiven, in order for all that to be fulfilled, he would have to willingly offer his human life for mine. He would have to want to do it. If they had to tie him up and drag him to the cross, kicking and screaming, no, I don't want to do it, no fair, that would hardly be a sacrificial atonement. That would not be a sacrifice on his part. It's like Jonah. When you see Jonah couldn't just jump overboard. You guys got to throw me overboard for this, you know, storm to cease. The picture of Jesus. All this was done, he willingly submits. All was done that the scriptures could be fulfilled. His submission to this divine plan was out of his supreme love for us, so that we could be with him forever. And as he submits, verse 56, then all the disciples forsook him and ran away. And he stood there alone. The author, finisher of our faith, who for the joy set before him, he is prepared now to endure the cross, despising the shame, before he would be raised from the dead, ascend back to the right hand of the Father, where he presently sits and intercedes for us, awaiting our arrival. What a day that will be. We'll pick up next time, verse 57. Heavenly Father, thank you for sending your Son. Thank you for the sacrifice that he made. Thank you, God. I don't have to wonder, Is this count? Lord, you've laid out an incredible word here, incredible testimony in the Bible of how you worked out this redemption over millennia, but really centuries of your law becoming fulfilled in our Lord Jesus Christ and his sacrifice. Thank you, Lord. Help me to remember that in the midst of the trials and the attacks. Lord, I'm not standing before you eternally because of what I've done or anything I could do. I stand there because of what Jesus did, willingly accepted the punishment owed to me. And Lord, as we move into this next section, very difficult section to even read, let alone study. But God, there it is in four Gospels. And I just remember how much you love me and what you've given, Lord. And Lord, may we as a church body watch and pray and thank you to be amongst a church body that does so. Bless this ending time, Lord, with the song and the prayer, God, I ask in Jesus' name, amen.

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Until next time, press toward the goal for the prize of the upward call of God in Christ Jesus.

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0: 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Being prepared for what lies ahead can be accomplished with both hard work and experiencing hard trials, which is the theme before us. 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
1: God shows us that when you go through horrible situations and trials, there's usually somewhere down the line something that these trials that you're going through right now prepare you for. And this is what we're going to see. And when you see this story unwinding and unfolding before your eyes, write a note or two down, because that's the Holy Spirit who will be talking to you. He's the teacher.

0: Your study of Acts chapters 24 through 26, as Paul is brought before the Roman government, accused by the religious leaders of whom he once belonged for spreading heresies. Often we know what's right, but we come up with an excuse to do what is convenient or approved by those around us instead of what is acceptable to God. Righteous choices aren't always easy or popular with the masses, but they honor God and strengthen our relationship with Him. A changed life in Christ alters our thinking and helps. Let's join our teacher, Mike McIntosh, to begin part one of our study. Paul trusts God being brought before the Roman leaders.
1: Well, we're going to be in the book of Acts. We'd like to look at something in the 24th. It's a story, the 24th chapter. And so we're going to read that through and then take a point out of the story. But the story is connected through three chapters. So I'm going to read a good portion of that, and you can get your pen or pencil out and underline and see things you've never seen before or take notes. And if you need a Bible that didn't bring one or you don't have one, please just raise your hand. The ushers will be more than happy to give you one so you can follow along in Acts chapter 24. So here we are. Chapter 24. After 5 days, Ananias, the high priest, came down with the elders and a certain orator named Tertullus. And these gave evidence to the governor against Paul the Apostle. They're trying to get him killed. Then as there was a soldier that saw this riot going on, and he went over and brought a couple of guys with him and said, "What are you doing here? We don't allow riots in the street under control of Rome. Let's break this up." And they said, "Well, this man's a blasphemer." And he said, "Well, let me take him back to the prison and I'll whip him a few times and get him to talk and confess what you're saying." And then Paul, as you see, stands up and speaks for himself. "Hold it. I'm a Roman citizen. I'm a Jewish Pharisee, the son of a Pharisee. And what you're saying here from Rome as a Roman citizen, my life cannot be put in jeopardy by the government unless I get to speak to the highest authority." So then on the other side, he turned to the Pharisees and he said, "Look, I'm a Pharisee. I'm the guy that you gave the authority to go to Damascus and to arrest and beat and kill Christians. And I was killing them in synagogues everywhere until the Lord Jesus appeared in my life." And he stands up for his rights. And God shows us that when you go through horrible situations and trials, there's usually somewhere down the line something that these trials that you're going through right now prepare you for. And this is what we're going to see. And when you see this story unwinding and unfolding before your eyes, write a note or two down, because that's the Holy Spirit who will be talking to you. He's the teacher. When he is called upon, Tertullus began his accusation, saying, professional speaker now, "Seeing that through you we enjoy great peace, and prosperity is being brought to this nation by your foresight, we accept," so he's flattering, flattering. "We accept it always and in all places, most noble Felix, and with all thankfulness. Nevertheless, not to be tedious to you any further, I beg you to hear by your courtesy a few words from us. For we have found that this man, a plague, a creator of dissension among all the Jews throughout the world, and a ringleader," there's a word you don't see often, isn't it? "A ringleader of the sect of the Nazarenes," or the Nazarites, because he is from Nazareth. "He even tried to profane the temple, and we seized him, and we wanted to judge him according to our law. But the commander, Lysias, came by, and with great violence," now he's making the commander look bad, his words are chosen, "with great violence took him out of your hands." I'd like you to circle Lysias, because we'll see him again. And you can see how you live your life and you try to do good. The devil is always going to try to ruin your life and make you look like something you're not. And so we see this man named Lysias. Now the professional paid orator, he says that this man came with violence. And so everybody has an interpretation in their mind of the word violence. Might have been in your own life. You're in the military, you're in combat, you know what violence is.

about violence. And now he's putting blame not just on Paul, but on the government. And it's not going to fly. But the commander, Lysias, came by and with great violence took him out of our hands, commanding his accusers to come to you. By examining him yourself, you may ascertain all these things of which we accuse him. And the Jews also assented, maintaining that these things were exactly so. And then Paul, after the governor had nodded to him to speak, he answered, quote, "Inasmuch as I know that you have been for many years a judge of this nation, I do the more cheerfully answer for myself." Now, he's not flattering, but he's flattering. But the judge is sitting there and he's listening. Huh, I've heard blah, blah, blah, blah, blah many years, and this guy's all smoke. When is he going to get the meat of the matter? Paul just steps up and says, "I know that you've ruled well in our country. I cheerfully will tell you my side of the story because I know you're a just man." And he's supposed to represent justice, and he's a just man. So Paul said to them, "Because you may ascertain that it is no more than 12 days, that's all, 12 days since I went up to Jerusalem for the purpose to worship. And they neither found me in the temple disputing with anybody, arguing or inciting any crowds, either in any of the synagogues at Jerusalem," he's speaking of, "or even in the city out on the streets. Nor can they prove the things of which they now accuse me. But this I confess to you, that according to the way, which they call a sect." Now this is the third time the Christian movement was called the Way. And they take it from the words of Jesus, "I am the way, the truth, and the life." And so people gave him that nickname. So he's saying to him something that he would already know and understand. He didn't know or understand what Christianity was, but he'd heard of Jesus of Nazareth. And by the way, all these people in this short story are all historically accounted for. They're real people. This isn't just a quote-unquote Bible story. This is historic. And these rulers did rule, same time Paul the Apostle lived. And they would have taken a capital punishment case. "Because you can ascertain, they never found anything, but this I confess to you." Now that's where a leader would perk up. What are you going to confess? "That according to the way, which they call a sect, so I worship the God of my fathers." That's how I worship. "Believing all things which are written in the law and in the prophets." So now he's telling him, "I'm no different than them, except I'm worshiping the God of the Torah by the way of Jesus Christ. So that's the only crime I have, but I'm happy to say that. And now I worship the God of my fathers, believing all things which are written in the law and the prophets." And of course, Jesus was in the law and the prophets. "I have hope in God, which they themselves also accept." They have hope, I have hope. "That there will be a resurrection of the dead, both of the just and the unjust. We'll all give account of ourselves. This being so, I must always strive to have a conscience without offense towards God and men." There's something you want to meditate on and think about it. Now in Romans, you can follow that up. And Paul says that to every man, woman, and child, God has given a conscience. So that didn't evolve with Darwin. It's something inside of you. And he defined the conscience. He said it is either accusing you or excusing you, so that everyone will be able to defend themselves if they've never heard the gospel. God has shown you by your conscience that it's wrong or it's right. And it'll accuse you of sin or it'll excuse you. So even if you didn't know God, your conscience is right there. And it's able to tell you what's right and what's wrong. "I have hope in God, just as they do. This being so, I myself always strive to have a conscience without offense towards God and men." And that's the fulfillment of the law, ladies and gentlemen. When asked about Jesus and his message, he said to, love the Lord your God with all of your heart, mind, soul, and strength. And then secondly, love your neighbor like yourself. And in both these commandments, you find the fulfillment of the law. "For I never came to destroy
the law or the prophets, but rather to fulfill

Phil. And this is his defense, and God had called him to do this. And when God calls you, and you know that he's working in your family, your friends, your church, your own heart, there's nothing that will stop you from carrying on your life, because you go to the promise and you know what God has said to you. And sometimes we get away from the Lord and the promises aren't as fresh as they were, but when he speaks to us and we hear him, we immediately get to where it is. So I have hope. Being so, I strive to have a conscience without offense towards God. Love the Lord your God, and towards men. Love your neighbor as yourself. Now that is a great lifestyle message. You want to know what you're supposed to be doing as a Christian? You have the Holy Spirit that says you and your lover or girlfriend or boyfriend should not be sleeping together. You're not married. That's sinful. Now your conscience knows that. But what happens to the human conscience when things go wrong? For whatever excuse we have. Well, he talks about us having a reprobate mind, meaning that our mind, our conscience, is seared, is a term he used when he marked two men, telling Timothy, these are wolves in sheep's clothing. Their conscience is seared. It's like, if you can get in your mind's eye, a picture of a branding iron that's since been brought out of some hot coals, and it's bright red, and he brands a horse or a cow with the ranch logo on it. And so it's like that branding, your conscience, your heart gets hard, and you have the mark of the world upon you. And so to be compassionate and gentle and kind and full of faith and meekness, which we know in Galatians chapter 5 is a fruit of the Spirit of love, that you just lose all that. You get jaded. You become worldly. And your conscience gets seared. But we still have a little safety parachute that we have the Holy Spirit, who will lead us and guide us into all truth. And he will do his best to remind you that you're drifting. And I appreciate that about him. And you should appreciate that this is simply a great lifestyle message in what Paul is saying. That's it. There's Christianity summed up. After many years, I came to bring alms and offerings to my nation. To my nation. In the midst of which Jews from Asia found me purified in the temple, neither with a mob nor with a riot going on, tumult. And that's his speech. He's telling them, there are so many witnesses that saw me. These people are trying to slander and destroy me. And I know that I can cheerfully tell you the truth, because you are a man that has a record. You have a history of being a right and just person concerning our nation. So he comes back, in the midst of which some Jews from Asia found me. You talk to them. I was in the temple worshiping. They ought to have been here before you to object if they had anything against me. They were in the temple when I was. Or else let those who are here themselves say if they found any wrongdoing in me while I stood before the council. Unless it is for this one statement which I cried out standing among them, concerning the resurrection of the dead, I am being judged by you this day. But when Felix, do you ever have words that make your mind go weird? Whenever I have read for the last number of years, Felix, we had two cats, my brother and I, when we were boys. And his was named Felix. And I always thought that's kind of a funny name, Felix, Felix. And then his brother was Fat Cat. And there's no need to describe why we called him Fat Cat. He just was a fat cat. So Felix, I always get mixed up with the cat, and I have to back up and say, no, this is serious stuff here. It's not about that cat. So Felix heard these things, having more accurate knowledge of the way. So he got the gospel, as Paul was explaining it. And you can see that you can give the gospel in an elevator or anywhere. Just, you don't have to say King James language, or don't necessarily need to say the chapter and the verse, but you can say it as a principle in a conversation,
If it's somebody that I know is very worldly and they're a long ways from God, and I've been trying to spark something for 5-6 years in our relationship for them to say, I want to accept the Lord, I will just be talking wherever we are. Then I'll say something like, you know, the Bible says in the Proverbs, which were written, by the way, by Solomon, most of them, and God said concerning him that he was the wisest man to ever live, that was living at the time, or ever would live. Wisest person. So I'll say something like that, and then I'll say, and here's what he said. So just, you know, file that away. I'm a religious guy, so I get to do something, don't I? I mean, even if you don't want to hear it, and you've got at least another 45 minutes, so you have to figure out if I'm paying for the lunch, or you are, so you're going to listen to what I have to say. So I try not to scare him away, basically, just keep it in down-to-earth terms. So he got a better understanding. I'll make a decision on your case. Then when Lysias, the commander, comes down, see, there he is again. I want to talk to this guy face-to-face. I'll make a decision on your case. So he commanded the centurion to keep Paul and let him have liberty, and told him not to forbid any of his friends to provide or visit him. That was a blessing. Okay, he's under house arrest. But this is quite a deal that a centurion would be assigned to him, one from the praetorium, the judgment hall, one that has bowed their knee to Caesar, that will give their life. They'll never stop being a centurion. They'll give their life for whoever is on the throne and for the glory of Rome. So he was told that you're free, but you'll be under house arrest after some days. So it's been a few days here. Felix came with his wife, Drusilla. Now, I'm sorry, Felix the cat. Then there's a lady that was dressed in black on television for years. I forget her name, but it just sounds funny. Felix and Drusilla, who were Jewish. He sent for Paul, and he heard him concerning the faith in Christ. Now, as he reasoned about righteousness, I'd like you to mark the word righteousness with a letter number one next to it, numeral. Self-control, underline it, numeral number two. And the judgment to come, that's number three. Judgment is coming. Felix was afraid, and he answered, go away for now. When I have a convenient time, I will call for you. Wow, what a simple message that he gave. 3 points to it, and it just overwhelmed this leader. He said, just go back to your room or whatever. Just, I'll call you when I'm ready. And I'd like to point this out to you, that the reasoning, about the 4th century or so, the world was divided. There was the Eastern Church and the Western Church. The Western Church was called the Latin Church, and the Eastern Church was the Byzantines. And high church with liturgy, a priesthood, robes, confessional booths, very liturgical and very political. The czars wouldn't make a step without talking to the bishops. So the Eastern influence of liturgy. Then the Western, its influence came out of Italy, and it moved through Western Europe into Great Britain. And it was more of a faith-based Christianity, not liturgy, and estrangement from God, that only these men that dress this way can be on the other side of that bar that is there leading to the altar. They're holy men. And then the Western is more like you and me. Just, hey, tell it like it is, and let me bring my coffee in the gym, and I'll stay. Okay, so he's just said it, righteousness. How many people do you talk to at work or surf with that the word righteousness comes up? Now, if you're two righteous dudes, it's going to come up, but because you'll want to let other people know you're righteous. But it's a foreign word. It's not in our vocabulary. So he talked about righteousness. Well, that's good to hear about. Self-control. My goodness. We live in the midst of a nation that's spiraling out. Its self-control has brought it high rates of STDs and more people than any country in prison. Isn't that something? Billions and billions, hundreds of billions we spend on capturing bad people and locking them up. And it just seems to get more and more
that way. And the Bible does say in the last days, lawlessness will reign. And

0: articulate that he's probably got some coins stashed in his slippers or somewhere. I'll keep calling him back and maybe he'll give me a bribe. Many countries, a bribe is the way of life. But as a principal, I don't want to give a bribe. And I've been stuck in airports in third world countries and places for 1, 2, or 3 hours because they want to argue until you give a bribe. And then they'll let you go through, or a soldier stops you. And you just have to stand in righteousness. Because the first bribe you give or take, the second one is easier. Then all of a sudden you're only getting places because you're bribing people. You're using something to get something. And God opens doors that no man can open. And God shuts doors that no man can shut. Simplistic view is if this is the condominium you're supposed to move into, the door's wide open. No problem with finances, no problem with a credit check, no problem with low interest, no problem with friends helping you move. But if God doesn't want you moving there because he's got something better and he knows how you will relate to the neighbors on both sides compared to the ones where he wants you to be, and the influence will be from you to them instead of them to you. So God has it all laid out, but he lets us make our own decisions.
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1: Today's Wisdom for Women is Proverbs 16, verse 11. Honest weights and scales are the Lord's. All the weights in the bag are His work. Here's the history of the reference to weights and scales. People then did not have pre-packaged things like we do now. When you went to the market to buy butter or cheese, they weighed it on a scale and you paid per weight. In Leviticus 19, God said, "Use honest scales and honest weights." Unfortunately, some grocers would use one scale that weighed heavier when they were selling and one that weighed lighter when they were buying. That's just not right, is it? The New Living puts it this way. The Lord demands fairness in every business deal. He sets the standard. So ladies, how does this apply to us? Well, if you run a business, be fair. Don't cut corners. Don't cheat anyone. I like the policy, under promise and over deliver. If you work in a business, give an honest day's work. If you work in a daycare, treat those children as you would want someone to treat yours. If you work as a cook in a restaurant, handle the food like you would

0: want someone to handle your food. Some Christians think they can have two lives, one that's lived inside the church and one that's lived outside in the everyday world. Not so. 1 Corinthians 6:20 tells us, "You were bought with a price. Therefore, glorify God in your body and in your spirit, which are God's." This is Debbie Bryson praying that the practical wisdom of God's word will truly make you wise.
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2: Welcome to The Word for Today, featuring the Bible teaching ministry of Pastor Chuck Smith, founder of the Calvary Chapel Movement. This radio program is a chapter-by-chapter, verse-by-verse study through the entire Bible. And on today's edition of The Word for Today, Pastor Chuck continues his message, We Are God's Children, as we pick up in Hebrews chapter 12, verse 4. And now, with today's study, here's Pastor Chuck.
3: I think that so often we picture God in the wrong posture. And I think that this probably is a reversion many times back to Sunday school. That, the Sunday school teacher to keep us in line sort of warns us about God. You know, if you're bad, God's watching you and God doesn't like you to be bad. Well, he doesn't like us to be bad, but he likes us. He doesn't like our badness, but he likes us. And like my little grandson, who I shared with you, came home and said, Daddy, is God watching me? He said, Why do you ask that? Sunday school teacher told me. Why did your Sunday school teacher tell you? Because I was bad. But is it true? Is God watching me? Chuck said, Yep, it's true, William. God's watching you. Because he loves you so much, he can't take his eyes off of you. It's true, God does watch us. Not as a policeman to put the handcuffs on us the moment we do something wrong, throw us into jail. Watching us as a loving father, so concerned with his child, he just can't take his eyes off it. Have you ever had that kind of an experience? I know my little grandkids, they come over and I just watch them constantly. I can't take my eyes off of them. Everything they do is just so cute. It's amazing, even their naughty little spells. My wife and I will turn to each other and say, Isn't that cute? Look at that, you know. They're having a brainstorm. Man, things for which we would have really whacked our own kids. They're cute now with our grandkids. Boy, we spoil them something horrible. God spoils us something awful too. But he loves us. But he loves us enough that he does correct us when necessary. Have you not forgotten the exhortation which speaks to you as unto children? My son, despise thou not the chastening of the Lord, nor faint when you are rebuked of him. For whom the Lord loveth, he chasteneth, and scourgeth every son whom he receives. And if you endure chastening, God is dealing with you as sons. For what son is he whom the Father chasteneth not? But if you be without chastisement, whereof all are partakers, then you're actually a bastard and not a son. Don't despise the chastening of the Lord. It's proof that God loves you. It's proof that you're a son. Now, if you can do evil and get by with it, then be very concerned. You know, if you've been cheating over a long period of time, you've been getting by with it. You've been living in a false relationship for a long time. You're getting by with it. And you better be careful. That's a good indication you're not a son. You're in a dangerous place. If you can sin with impunity, without getting caught. But you know, the neat thing about God is that he loves us so much, he's going to make sure we get caught. And that sometimes is a cause of great consternation in the mind of the Christian, because everybody on the job may be cheating a little bit on their time card. And so because everybody is doing it, I'm tempted, and so I, you know, cheat on my time card. Whap, I get zapped, right, like that. But they all did it, you know. None of them got caught. Well, they're not sons. They're not sons. God won't let you get by with it, you see. Because you're a son. God's going to see that you get caught. So that's not fair. Well, it really is. It really is. God will not let you get by with sin. God will not let you get by with evil because you're his son. And though everybody else may get by, not you. So when you get caught, just rejoice. Say, oh, all right, I'm his son. He doesn't let me get by with evil. And it's proof that you're his son. If we endure chastening, God deals with us as sons. If you're without chastisement, then you're not a son. Furthermore, we had fathers of our flesh which corrected us, and we gave them reverence. Shall we not much rather be in subjection to the Father of spirits and live? For they verily for a few days chastened us after their own pleasure, but he for our profit, that we might be partakers of his holiness. Now, our parents corrected us for their pleasure. In other words, to make it easier on them many times. You know, we had rules in our house that were just making things easier on my parents. And a lot of the correction was for their convenience, or a lot of the rules were for their convenience. They weren't necessarily thinking of my good always. They were thinking of their own convenience many times. How many times I heard that story? Now, son, this hurts me worse than it hurts you. Somehow I never believed that until I became a father. Then I understood. When God corrects us, it's always for our profit. It's for our benefit. Now, if we reverenced our earthly fathers who trained us and brought us up in the right path, how much more should we respect our Heavenly Father who for our profit corrects us? Now, no chastening for the present seems to be joyous, and I'm sure we can all say amen to that. When you're going through a chastening process, it's never a real joy. I mean, how many of you really enjoyed the spankings that you got, you know? It was, to me, you know, I would always go into that nobody loves me mood. I'd be in the dark bedroom because Dad would take me in the bedroom. Family would be out there playing in the other room, you know. And you could hear all the noise out there, but you'd be in the dark bedroom, and Dad would talk to me, and then he would spank me. And of course, I would yell so that he'd, you know, go easier, you know, make him think he was really getting through. And then he'd walk out and close the door. It'd be dark. I'd lie there on the bed, and I'd cry. Wish I were dead. They'd be sorry then that they spanked me if I, you know, they came in and I was dead. And then I'd think of my little brother, how he would be crying if I were dead, and I'd cry more, you know. Now, if any of you are psychologists, you can have a lot of fun with that, I suppose. But you lie there for a while, and you go through the whole little routine, and then it's all over. You know, sounds like they're really having fun. You know, what am I doing in here? Go out and see what's going on, you know. Why are they laughing? And so you go out and you join in with the family again. And I can join in again. You see, I've been punished. Now, before, I really couldn't join in because I was guilty. Boy, at dinner time, I didn't want to ask for the second piece of pie. I really wanted that second piece of pie, but, man, I was guilty. I'm not going to ask for that, you know. And I couldn't really be a part of the family because I was so guilty. And Dad said, after dinner, son, we're going to go in the bedroom. And, man, it's hard to eat, hard to swallow, hard to... You know you got it. And... But once you've been corrected, punished, you become a family member again. No more guilt. It's all over. But during the chastening process, it isn't pleasant. It isn't joyous. But what is great is the fruit or the result of it. The relief of the guilt. Oh, how beautiful that is. When it's all over and you feel the sense of guilt is gone, Yes, I had disobeyed my dad. I did what he told me not to do. I got caught, and now I've been punished, and I'm no longer guilty. I'm now again a member of the family, and I can go out and play Monopoly with them, you know. And I can join in and participate. But during the chastening process itself, not so joyous, but grievous. Nevertheless, the fruit of it, the after effects of it, the peaceable fruit of righteousness unto them that are exercised thereby. If I will accept this as God's correction, I've been wrong, and God now is correcting me. Not easy. Not an easy thing to take. But I'm his son, and he loves me. He's not going to let me get by with it. And after he has corrected me, that peaceable fruit of righteousness, that peace that I feel within, as now fellowship with God is fully restored. Wherefore, lift up the hands that hang down. You know, we get sort of beat when we're going through a chastening process. We are not so apt to be lifting our hands in praises to the Lord. When God's really dealing heavy with us, we sort of, you know, have our problems, rejoicing and praising God. But lift up your holy hands, which are hanging down, and the feeble knees. Return to that place of worship. Return to that place of full fellowship. And make straight paths for your feet, or even paths, lest that which is lame be turned out of the way, but let it rather be healed. Follow peace with all men, and holiness, without which no man shall see the Lord. Interesting, isn't it? Blessed are the pure in heart, for they shall see God. Follow peace with all men, and holiness. We have a tendency to put down holiness because what people have done with holiness. Making holiness a way of dress. Making holiness a thing of outward appearance. And so we have what are known as the holiness groups. The Pentecostal holiness, the Pilgrim holiness, and other holiness groups. And to them, the interpretation of holiness is often the women not wearing any makeup, not wearing any gold jewelry, and a matter of the way you dress. And we have properly revolted against that interpretation of holiness. Holiness is a thing of heart, not of dress. You can, you know, go through all of the outward appearances of holiness according to their standards of holiness. And they do have, you know, their published standards of holiness. And you can deny yourself all of those things that they say are not holy. But within your heart, you can still be just as filthy and impure as anybody else. The true holiness is a thing of heart. Jesus said it isn't what goes into a man's mouth that defiles a man, it's what comes out of his mouth. Because out of the abundance of the heart, the mouth speaks. Holiness is not and cannot be manifested in a person's dress. It's in a person's heart. That desire for God and walking with God. And really, I think that holiness comes from the consciousness of the presence of God. When I'm aware that in Him I live and move and have my being, that I walk in His presence continually, that has more effect upon the way I respond and everything else than anything else I know. And it isn't the outward observances of a bunch of rules. Boy, you ought to have read the list of things that were the do-nots for me as I was a little kid growing up in a holiness church. I mean, you know, about the only thing they left for us teenagers was necking. Going out and park, you know. I mean, you couldn't go to shows, you couldn't go to dances, you couldn't do anything, you know. Fortunately, they never put a prohibition on that, so we were left something. But and here we thought we were all these righteous little prudes, you know, because we didn't do all of these negative, horrible, awful, worldly, sinful things. Jesus really laid it on the Pharisees because their whole concept of holiness was outward. It was in rules and regulations, in outward conformities to certain laws. But there were such inconsistencies there. And Jesus pointed out the inconsistencies, but they didn't like that. He said, you strain at a gnat, but you swallow a camel. Now, it was a common sight to see a Pharisee on the street corner putting his finger down his mouth trying to regurgitate, because as he was walking along, a gnat happened to fly in his mouth and got caught in his throat, and he's, you know, and got to get that thing out because it hadn't been bled yet, and you can't eat meat that isn't bled. It's against the law. So you'd see them straight, you know, trying to get rid of a gnat. But he said, man, you know, the outside of the platter is so clean, but inside it's filthy. You're like the whited sepulchers, and they would paint the tombstones with this whitewash. And so you're all white outside, but inside, he said, you're full of dead men's bones. You're like these sepulchers. The outward righteousness, standards of holiness. But yet, because of that, we should not neglect the fact that there is a true holiness that each of us should aspire to. Living a holy life, living a pure life, living a life that would be pleasing to God. Without holiness, no man shall see God. That should concern each of us. Looking diligently, lest any man fail of the grace of God. Now, there has to be real care taken that we do not presume upon God's grace. It is not a cloak to cover our lasciviousness. It is something there for our benefit and for our good, that we will rely and trust totally in Jesus Christ rather than trusting in our own works. It is there to bring us to God, because my works can never bring me to God. But it is not there just to cover over any kind of lying and stealing and cheating and all that I might want to do, saying, well, God's grace covers. We actually then fail of the grace of God. We don't understand the grace of God. Lest any root of bitterness springing up trouble you, and thereby many be defiled. So bitterness is something that we have to really guard against. What a destroyer it can be of ourselves. Oh, the problems that a bitter attitude can create physically to you. The chemicals that are produced by your glands when your heart and mind are filled with bitterness, destructive chemicals tearing your body, and what it does to others. Lest there be any fornicator or profane person as Esau, who for one morsel of meat sold his birthright. He came in, he had been out in the fields, he was hungry, he was famished, and here his dainty brother Jacob had been fixing up some delicious tidbits. He said, oh, give me some of that. Smells great. Jacob said, well, trade it for your birthright. Hey, man, I'm going to die of hunger. What's good is my birthright? Sure, you know, he didn't care about his birthright. Sold his birthright for a mess of pottage. For you know how that afterward, when he would have inherited the blessing, he was rejected, for he found no place of repentance. The reason for his rejection, he found no place for repentance. Now beware, an unrepentant heart, set in my ways, I won't change. Even though he sought it with tears. Now, don't make a mistake here thinking that he could not repent. He was trying to repent and couldn't. No, what he sought with tears was the blessing. When Jacob received the blessing, and Esau finally came in with the venison for his old man. And he said, hey, Dad, I fixed the barbecue venison just like you like, you know. And he says, then who was it that was in here earlier? I've already given the blessing. He said, no, Dad, I'm Esau, your son. Well, he said, it must have been Jacob then, but I've blessed him. And he said, oh, but bless me. And he started to cry. He wanted the blessings of the Father. And he sought the blessings with tears. And he said, I can't. I've already given everything to your brother. And so though he sought the blessings with tears, there was still no repentance, no place of repentance in his heart. All he wanted was the blessings, the benefits. And there are a lot of people like that. And we are told to beware lest we be like Esau, who really disregarded the birthright, didn't care about it, and thus lost the blessing. Some of you don't really care about being a Christian, but oh, you want the blessings of Christianity. I want to live in a Christian nation. I don't want to live in a pagan nation, no, but all. Me a Christian? No way, man. But hey, I want the blessings of freedom that Christianity brings wherever it goes. But there's no place of repentance.
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3: May the Lord be with you. And may your life be an instrument in God's hand this week. May you have that unusual joy of realizing God's hand is upon my life and he has used me. May God help you to share his love with those that are still sitting in darkness. And may you experience the anointing of God's Spirit upon your life in a new and a very special way as he empowers you to do his work. In Jesus' name.

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1: This morning, if you would, please turn in your Bibles to Jude chapter 1. There's only one chapter in Jude, and we're doing an in-depth study in the book of Jude. And we're in part 3 this morning of our 4-part study on contending for the faith that's been entrusted to us. In other words, this faith that has been given to us is unchanging. What was spoken by Jude and the other writers of the Bible is for us today as much as it was for their day. It's unchanging. We don't have to update the Bible for the 21st century because my God is all-knowing, and he knew what I needed today as well as the people need it back then. And it's the same thing. You know, I understand some people feel, why are we going through all this? I know the Bible. I know what I believe. It's kind of a waste of time for me. But I'm here to warn you, be careful with that kind of thinking, because I have seen people who I thought were very, very, very grounded in the Word of God be swayed by false teachers with their false doctrine. And it's interesting, with one group, they were into this heavily, this one teacher, and they wanted me to listen to them. And so I always like to look at what they believe about salvation. It's important, right? That's pretty foundational. And when I went and looked at it, this is what he believed. You need Jesus for your salvation. Praise the Lord. But you have to keep the law, because Jesus is the law. And so we have to follow the law to be saved. Well, he's not even a saved person that they were listening to. You see how dangerous it is? You know, these false teachers don't sound goofy. They are very good at what they do. Remember what Satan said to Eve in the Garden of Eden. He challenged the Word of God. Has God indeed said? Those are very important words, and never forget them, because that's what Satan does. Oh, does God really mean that? Well, did he say it? If he said it, he really means it. And we have to be careful with that. It's easy to get swayed by these guys. And, you know, I think, you know, one of the reasons we're digging into this so much is because the days we're living in, and I think Jude was writing for his day as well as our day, that we have to stand up for what we believe in. You know, we can't be a Casper milk toast and let everyone else speak whatever they want to believe, and we're just sitting back because we don't want to offend anyone, we don't want to hurt it. No. You stand up for the truth of God. You know, when Jesus spoke forth the words of God, did the Jewish religious leaders like it? No. When the apostles, disciples spoke forth the words of God, did the people like it? No. You know, Paul, he would go into the Jewish synagogues first before he went to the Gentiles. And most of the time he caused an uproar and they threw him out. Why? Because when you speak the truth, people don't always like it. And there's the problem. But we can't be that way. And remember, part one of our study, we looked at faith once delivered. And, you know, the gospel message is unchanging, guys. We're saved by grace alone, through faith alone, and Christ alone. Not by good works, not even a little good works. You see, how we live out our faith by doing good shows that we are saved. It doesn't save us, because Jesus saves. That's what Paul said in Ephesians 2, 8 and 9. For by grace you have been saved through faith, and that not of yourselves. It's a gift of God, not of works. Why? Lest anyone should boast. There's always the key. Boasting how good we are. And that's why I'm going to heaven? No. It's a grace gift. Last time in part 2 of our study, we looked at faith to contend for. And this faith that's been entrusted to us, we have to contend for. We're not to compromise what we believe to make people feel better about living in sin. And that's kind of the idea today. This is what the world has got the church to do. Oh, you don't want to be unloving. You want to be like Jesus and just love people. So don't go against what they're doing. Just love them. Well, that's not love. If you allow them to continue down a path that's going to destroy them, is that really love? No. You got to speak the truth. And you got to do it, obviously, in a loving way. Well, part three this morning in our study, we're going to look at faith threatened from within. And I think we're all aware of the threat from outside with unbelievers. I mean, you look at the world and they're coming against what we believe. That's not a big issue for me. I understand that. The big issue is when it comes from within the church itself. And there's the danger. And, you know, if the gospel of Jesus Christ has changed, then what people are believing for their salvation is vanity. It's empty. And how many people are going to end up in hell believing they are headed for heaven? There's the danger. That's why this is so dangerous. Do you know the difference between first-degree murder and second-degree murder? Really, one word, premeditation. And if you plan to kill someone and carry through with that plan, you're doing it deliberately, obviously, and it's more serious of a crime. That's first-degree murder. Second-degree murder, you may commit the crime in the heat of the moment, but you didn't go out looking to kill that person. There was no intent on your part. Now, both are bad. I'm not trying to say one is better than the other. But by changing the gospel message, it's premeditated murder. What do I mean? You're sending people to hell by the message you're given. That's how dangerous, again, it is. And the scriptures are really clear on what the gospel message is all about, how we're saved. And now people are bringing in a false gospel, a bloodless gospel, one that it's not the Jesus of the Bible anymore. And people are comfortable with what they believe. But it's not according to the Word of God. Think about a plumb line. A plumb line helps you to build a structure, a wall, straight, right? But what if the plumb line's off a little bit? Well, then the whole structure is going to be off. And as you keep going up and up, the structure is going to be more and more off. And that's what happens when people, well, it may not be in the Bible, but it's okay. Because mostly what they're saying is true. But if you're a little off here, by the time you get to that end point, are you going to miss heaven? Because you missed the gospel message, you missed Jesus. That's why it's so important. We can call it the gospel reset because that's exactly what's happening. Back in May 2022, not that long ago, we see a trend in general that's getting worse, just watering down the Bible, the good news. A new poll finds that just 4% of executive pastors, I don't know who an executive pastor is, but, you know, it's executive pastor, have a biblical worldview. 4% have a biblical worldview. What's the other view? Secular worldview. We go along with what the world is saying and what the world is doing. 4% of pastors in churches today. That should just blow our minds away. Because then what are they giving to the people, this other 96%? They're giving a worldview on how to live out your faith instead of a biblical worldview. There's the danger. That's why things are so messed up. That's why churches can ordain gay, homosexual pastors, lesbian pastors, because they have a worldview, a secular one, not a biblical one. We're supposed to be the salt of the earth and the light of the world, but now we're becoming blended into the world. There is no difference. And when you look at the book of Revelation, you see the church, all the churches in the world, all the religions in the world coming together into one. How could that happen with Christianity? You have a different Jesus. You have a Jesus that is ecumenical and accepting of everything and anything. And that's how you can bring the religions of the world together. And again, 4% of these pastors are influencing their people. In 1873, Charles Finney preached this. This is 1873, right before I was born, somewhere in there. If the public press lacks moral discrimination, if the church is degenerate and worldly, if the world loses its interest in religion, if Satan rules in our halls of legislation, if our politics become so corrupt that the very foundations of our government are ready to fall away, the pulpit is responsible for it. Wow. Why? Because we've compromised so much. We're not influencing anyone anymore. One writer said, we have believed that we should not blend in and not rock the boat, showing the non-believers around us that we're no different than they are. But while it's important to be contributing members of the society, and while we're called to be peacemakers, not troublemakers, we are also called to swim against the tide and go against the grain. We are called to show the world a better way. Sadly, many Christian leaders have put more emphasis on discovering what's trending in society than learning what's on God's heart. In their quest to become more, to become relevant, they have become irrelevant. Exactly. You know, it's always funny when the church tries to keep up with the world, the church lags behind. It's always trying to do new things like the world, but they're always a few years behind it, and the world's into something else, and now the church has got to keep updating and updating. And like I said last time, you know, the big trend now, make churches really dark, paint the walls dark, real dim lighting, so you can't read your Bibles. I don't know if that's the intent, but I need light to read my Bibles, okay? Why are we so much like the world? Our worship has become so worldly. Our worship is about God. I don't want to offend anyone. Well, it is what it is. Worship is not about you. We're not worshiping you. We're worshiping God. And so the music helps facilitate that, and the words should be focused upon God. We come in here bringing lots of baggage with us. Who knows what our week was like? And our minds are going 240. They're all over the place trying to figure out, you know, what are we going to do this week? And all of a sudden we start to worship. And what happens when we start to worship? Now it's no longer I'm focusing upon myself and all my problems. I'm thinking about God. And as I begin to worship Him, I'm now ready to receive His word. Wow, is that awesome, huh? That's what worship is about. Worshiping the King of Kings and Lord of Lords. You know, preachers from the past have warned us over and over again about the apostasy that has come into the church. The Bible has warned us in the last days of the apostasy, the falling away. Are we listening? This morning we're going to pick up here in Jude 1, verse 3, as we look at faith threatened within. Look at what Jude wrote. Beloved, while I was very diligent to write to you concerning our common salvation, I found it necessary to write to you exhorting you to contend earnestly for the faith which was once for all delivered to the saints. For certain men have crept in unnoticed, who long ago were marked out for this condemnation, ungodly men who turn the grace of our God into licentiousness and deny the only Lord God and our Lord Jesus Christ. You know, Jude wanted to write about our common salvation, but the Lord, the Holy Spirit, got a hold of his heart and said, you know what? You need to write about contending for the faith because these imposters have come in with their false teaching and are destroying the church. And, you know, if they're not teaching from the Word of God, then they're presenting doctrines of demons. And people are like, oh, that's not very nice, Joe. That's just the reality. If you're not teaching from God's word, but you're giving your own opinions, the world's ideas, is that of God? No. Well, where's the other source? Satan. These guys are so good, they look like Christians. They even may sound a little like Christians, but they're pretenders. And now they have come right out into the church, and they're bringing their false teaching into it. And the first, we see that they turned the grace of our God into licentiousness. In other words, the grace of God is so rich, so deep, you could do whatever you want. God will forgive you. The more you sin, we see more of God's grace put on display. So don't worry about sin. It's not a big deal. what they've done is they've taken this wonderful gift of grace and they turned it into immoral living. They were justifying their sin. You could do whatever you want because it's all under grace. Ridiculous. And, you know, think about the heart of man. It's evil. And it leads to immoral lifestyle, sexual promiscuity. You can indulge in anything you want because many believed it was the spirit that was important, not the flesh. That was the Gnosticism. That was what was going on in the early church. That's what John wrote about in his epistles, Gnosticism. But what do the scriptures say about that? You see, that's our plumb line again. I may say that often, but that is our plumb line. What does the word of God say? Well, Paul in Romans 6, verses 1 and 2. What shall we say then? Shall we continue in sin that grace may abound? Hey, there it is. And what does he say? Certainly not. How shall we who died to sin live any longer in it? And he's talking about the habitual sin. Should we continue in it so that grace may abound? It shows everyone how graceful God, how much grace God extends to us. The more we sin, he forgives us. And Paul says, of course not. That's ridiculous. Perish the thought. God forbid. I'll put it in my vernacular. What are you, nuts? I think that's what he was saying. Are you guys crazy? You died to sin. And it's the past tense. The moment you got saved, you died to sin. And yes, once we were dead in sins, according to Ephesians 2:1, but now we're dead to sin. It no longer has the power over us that it once did. It's not Lord of our lives. It doesn't mean that sin is gone. It's not extinct. We're just not slaves to it anymore. If the Son has set you free, Jesus said, that you are free indeed. Is it a battle? Each and every day when I wake up, it's a battle, and it goes on until I go to bed at night. It's a battle between the flesh and the spirit. They war against each other. But when you surrender to the Holy Spirit and by his power, you are not in bondage to sin any longer. But what we're seeing today is that what the Bible says is immoral is being replaced with love. We're just showing our love. Remember, Paul dealt with that in Corinthians. There was a young man who was having sexual relations with his stepmom. And the Corinthians were like, aren't we loving, Paul? We just love people. It doesn't matter what sin they're involved in. We welcome them. It's no problem. And what did Paul say? Cast that one out for the destruction of his flesh. Cast him out of what? The church. You see, he couldn't go down the street to the next church because back then there weren't churches all over the place. That's what people do today. I get kicked out of one church, I'll go to the next one, and they won't find out about me. Paul said, let him get his flesh destroyed. What does he mean? He means he's outside the protection of the church now. He's on his own. Let Satan buffet him a little bit, and hopefully he'll repent and get right. And he did, because in 2 Corinthians, Paul says to welcome this one back. He got right with God. That's the whole point. That's love. Not what the Corinthians were trying to do. And Jude tells us, as well as we see in many other places in the Bible, that these guys who long ago were marked out for this condemnation. Again, if that's the game you want to play, look out, because God's going to judge you for his sins. And he's going to deal with, you know, past judgment, present characteristics of false teachers, and future judgment. Judgment is going to come for them. And again, we have to be very careful today in what we believe. It needs to be according to God's word. Again, Charles Spurgeon put it like this. He said, the church does not determine what the Bible teaches. It's the Bible that determines what the church teaches. We're going to go into 1 and 2 Timothy after Jude, probably in 2033 is when we'll finish it. No, few weeks. Why 1 and 2 Timothy? Because that's what the church is all about. Many of you are new to Calvary. You don't even know what the church government or board looks like. And so we'll talk about what the church is all about. What's the function of the church? It's important. You know, in Sweden, church attendance dropped. People aren't really interested in going to church. And someone was asked about that. And she said that socialism of the Swedish government was a significant reason for all of this. The government had taken over the role that used to belong to the church. Instead of the church bringing meals to the ill or cleaning their house or providing a ride to the doctor, the government provided all these services. The church had lost its role in society. Whatever the cause for the decline of Christianity in Europe, the reality of its decline is undeniable. Absolutely. So as we get more people coming for just different activities like bingo night than for services on Sunday. Wow, something's wrong. You know, for me, one of the joys is to gather together with believers to worship the Lord and to hear from Him. I love to do that. And that should be our heart's desire. But the church has become lazy. And what the church ends up doing is it's interested in what you can give me. What do you have here to offer me? I've seen it many times. I've seen the phone calls. How many single people are in your church, they would ask me? Or what kind of programs do you have? Or how long is your service? I'd never tell them the answer to that one. But think about it. What's the one thing, and there's only been like one or two over the 28 years that have actually asked me, what do you teach? No one asks what I teach. I could have been teaching Jesus is in a spaceship behind the Hale-Bopp comet, and they'd be like, well, at least you got some singles in there. I'll be there. Are you kidding me? No, teaching is at the forefront. But again, wow. In fact, I had years ago, there was a grandparent that took our grandchildren to church, and they left the church because we didn't have like

stopped at Miletus, and he meets with the Ephesian elders there. And one of the things he said to them is, "Therefore I testify to you this day that I'm innocent of the blood of all men, for I have not shunned to declare to you the whole counsel of God." That's an interesting statement. He gave them the whole counsel of God. The gospel message, the word of God, he taught them. He didn't water it down. He didn't compromise what the Bible said to make people comfortable. He just spoke the truths of God found in the word of God. And if we tell people what they want to hear, not what God has spoken once and for all, can we say I'm innocent of the blood of all men? No. You know, Paul warned the Ephesians. And I think it's a warning for us today in Acts 20, verses 28 through 32. And he said, "Therefore take heed to yourselves and to all the flock among which the Holy Spirit made you overseers, to shepherd the church of God, which he purchased with his own blood. For I know this, that after my departure, savage wolves will come in among you, not sparing the flock. Also from among yourselves, men will rise up speaking perverse things to draw away the disciples after themselves. Therefore, watch and remember that for 3 years I did not cease to warn everyone night and day with tears. So now, brethren, I commend you to God and to the word of his grace, which is able to build you up and give you an inheritance among all those who are sanctified." So to these pastors, Paul wants them to understand that the people, the sheep that are entrusted to them, they have to take care of them because Jesus purchased them with his blood. Why this warning? Because Paul understood that savage wolves were going to come in. And not only from outside the church, the amazing thing, from within the church itself, they would rise up. How will you know them? Because they'll try and draw people to themselves. I don't want you drawn to me. I want you drawn to Jesus. I'm sorry, if you're drawn to me, something's wrong. You need therapy. I want you to see Jesus. I want you to draw close to him. I want you to depend upon him. Don't depend upon me. Depend upon him.

0: That's all the time we have for today's teaching. If you would like a personal copy of this message, mention today's date when you contact us. Our mailing address is Calvary Chapel, Manitowoc, Post Office Box 224, Manitowoc, Wisconsin 54221-0224. Our telephone number is area code 920-682-6163. Or visit us on the web at www.thesustainingword.com, where you can listen to past studies and review the study notes. It is the hope of Pastor Joe and the congregation of Calvary Chapel, Manitowoc, that you would grow in the grace and knowledge of our Lord and Savior, Jesus Christ. Until next time, may the Lord nourish you with His sustaining word.
1: This is Ministro Minute from Mike. Today's verse is Matthew 5, 6. Blessed are those who hunger and thirst after righteousness, for they shall be filled. What a promise that is. How can I get to be one of those that hungers and thirsts after righteousness? Hunger and thirst gives with it an ardent longing, a craving, an eager desire. Do we have that for God's word? Do we have that in our hearts for righteousness? If not, what is keeping us back? Love for the world? Some hobby? An entanglement in this life? Filled means full, no need. It is used in each of Christ's miraculous feedings of the multitudes, that they ate and were filled. It means to be fully satisfied. God promises that if we will simply hunger and thirst. Evangelist Henry Varley said, "The world is yet to see what God can do through a man or woman that is totally yielded to Him." In the crowd that day was Dwight L. Moody, who resolved to be that man. Do you have a craving for God's righteousness, His holiness? Do you hunger for His word? This has been Ministerial Minute for Mike. Thank you for listening.
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0: therein. I think probably we ought to pause there just a moment to make this comment. Today we're always trying to get children to become adults. Our Lord says, I wish some of the adults would become little children. We hear so much today about going on and growing and developing, and actually that's great after you become a child of God. But actually most of us are going the wrong way. We need to leave our cleverness and our sophistication and our great knowledge that we boast of today and return to the simplicity of childhood and just with simple faith, trust Christ.
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Matthew 28, verses 18 to 20. And Jesus came and spoke to them, saying, "All authority has been given to me in heaven and on earth. Go, therefore, and make disciples of all the nations, baptizing them in the name of the Father, and of the Son, and of the Holy Spirit, teaching them to observe all things that I have commanded you. And lo, I am with you always, even to the end of the age. Amen." This has been your sustaining word of the day, brought to you by Calvary Chapel of Manitowoc.

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1: Haughtiness is what fills the heart with pride. You see the relationship? So, an arrogance closely related, it's that air of superiority, that haughty spirit, and it just fuels pride, which pride leads to destruction, and certainly Sodom was the recipient of the destruction from the fire and the brimstone of God's judgment.
0: 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Farag of Calvary, Kaneohe. Pastor J.D. is currently teaching through the book of Jude. 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
1: The narrative actually includes this detail that they took him by the hand by force to get him out. What's the urgency? Because we can't bring judgment down until we get you out. And so too with us, the judgment of God during the 7-year tribulation can't go down till we go up. Am I yelling? I hope God is not going to have to force me. Like, come on, let's go. You know, when the rapture happens, just grabbing me by the arm like you did Lot. I'm not going to be hesitating. I'm like, all right, it's about time. Let's go. Because no judgment can come until we go. So that's what was happening here. The judgment of God was about to come down. Why was the judgment of God about to come down? Because of their unbridled wickedness, their unimaginable sexual immorality and perversion. But here's what's interesting. What if I told you that it wasn't actually chiefly the sexual immorality that led to the judgment? It's what led up to the sexual immorality that led to the judgment. What do you mean? Well, they were prosperous, which can be very dangerous. Again, nothing wrong with having prosperity. The problem becomes when prosperity has you. It's not what you have, it's what has you. But they were so wealthy, so prosperous. And that being so prosperous can also be so dangerous. So that was problem number one. Problem number two, actually problem number one was pride, which came as a result of their prosperity. It went to their head. It not only got to them, it got them. And they became haughty. And they had so much prosperity that they had an abundance of idleness, as we're going to see in a moment. You know that saying of old? Idle hands are the devil's workshop. Well, that's not only true, it's also why it is that oftentimes being so prosperous can be so dangerous. Can I draw your attention to Ezekiel 16? I'll begin reading in verse 48. I do have to kind of set the stage here because it's really a hard read, especially at first read. Now, understand that God, through the prophet Ezekiel, is declaring to Judah, his people, of his soon coming judgment. And God compares them to her sister Sodom. And not only does God compare Judah, this is God's people, Jerusalem. He not only compares them to Sodom, he declares to them that what you've done is worse than Sodom. That's bad. Because what Sodom did was really bad, and we did what they did only worse. That's really, really bad. So that was the setup for verse 48. As I live, says the Lord God, neither your sister Sodom nor her daughters have done as you and your daughters have done. Judah, Jerusalem, Israel. Look, this was the iniquity of your sister Sodom. She and her daughter had. Now, watch this, because you would think that the first thing that would be mentioned by Ezekiel in God declaring through the prophet Ezekiel would be their sexual perversion, but it's not. So what was the iniquity? What was the sin that brought and wrought the judgment of God? Here you go. Pride. Fullness of food. And abundance of idleness. Neither did she strengthen the hand of the poor and needy. No regard for the poor, who Jesus said will always be among you. They had so much money. They didn't have to work. They had an abundance of idleness. No, we pay people to do that. We just kick back and throw parties. And we just get drunk, and we're drunkards and gluttons, and we've got all this food and all this prosperity and all this time and abundance of idleness. I mean, idleness alone. I mean, that sounds good to me right now. What is that even like? You know, when you work 7 days a week and 10, 12, 14 hours a day and idle time, they still have that? But this was an abundance of idleness that came as a result of the fullness of food, which came as a result of their pride. Look at the progression here. So then they're so fat. Yeah, you better be careful these days. James says, you're fattening yourself up for the slaughter. God. No, be a Berean. Search the scriptures for yourself. You're fattening yourself up for the day of judgment. So, these guys were fat and sassy. No regard for the poor and the needy. They were so arrogant, and we're told they were haughty. Now, again, we talked about that in the prophecy update. They're closely related, but they really aren't technically synonymous. Haughty, arrogant, and proud. They're closely related. I think they're roommates, but they're in different rooms. That's actually a better illustration, I think. So, but they all live together, and they all dwell together, but they're different in nature. See, this is a misnomer. It's not pride that comes before a fall. Pride comes before destruction. A haughty spirit before a fall. You see the delineation there? Well, what's the difference? Isn't that just a semantics or play on words? No, it's not. And we're told in, I think it's Proverbs 12, which kind of unlocks it. It says, a haughty look and a proud heart. Ah. See, haughtiness, different than pride, looks down on others as being inferior to them being superior. They look down. Haughtiness looks down their nose at you, peasants. Was that too much of a... Are you getting the picture here? Should I stop painting this picture? Because it's really quite horrific. But that's the haughty spirit that they had. And the haughtiness is what fills the heart with pride. You see the relationship? So, and arrogance closely related. It's that air of superiority, that haughty spirit. And it just fuels pride. Which pride leads to destruction. And certainly Sodom was the recipient of the destruction from the fire and the brimstone of God's judgment. This is one of those principles: you don't break, it breaks you. You go up against this, you're not going to win. I like, it's somebody else's illustration why it's so good, not mine. So that was a disclaimer. And this is why you're probably going to appreciate it. You didn't come up with this? No. Well, then it's going to be good. Let's hear it. Here it is. Here's a ocean liner, big, huge ship. And the captain of the ship is noticing an approaching light. And it gets on the radio and he says, "Move away, we're on a course to collide, and I'm Captain So-and-so. Don't you know who I am?" "No, I don't know who you are. Do you know who he is?" "No, I mean, he thinks he's somebody. I don't know. He's Captain So-and-so, change course." The response comes back, "No, you change course." "Oh, well, now, game on. We're doing this." Captain comes back again, his credentials, and "We are a big ship, and I'm the captain of this big ship. You're changing course." To which the response comes, "Nah, I'm not changing course. You are. You know why? I'm a lighthouse." "Okay, change course." That's the principles of God. You don't go up against them. You don't break them. They break you. It's the lighthouse. Change course. Change course, the path you're on. Told you it was good because it wasn't mine. But they were haughty. And now listen to this. We're almost done. Hang in there. They were haughty and committed abomination before me. Can I work this backwards? Just indulge me. So the abomination came vis-a-vis being haughty, which came vis-a-vis their disregard for the poor and needy, which came vis-a-vis their abundance of idleness, which came vis-a-vis their fullness of food, which came vis-a-vis their pride and prosperity. Do you see how that works? Did you notice that conspicuously absent from any of this is any mention specifically of sexual perversion? That was the result, not the source. The source was everything on this list, which is what makes immorality such a serious threat to the life of a Christian. Knowing what leads up to it, what is the source of it, what is the cause of it, getting down to peeling off all the layers surrounding it, and you get down to the... Here's another illustration I'm reluctant to say. Actually, it wasn't me. I stole this from somebody else, so it'll be good again. You know when you take a pain reliever when you have a headache? Have you read the bottle on these things? Temporary relief. Temporary? No, I want it to be permanent. No, it's going to provide temporary relief, which is why you have to keep taking them every 6 hours. It's just, all you're doing is providing temporary relief of the symptoms. You're not dealing at all with the problem. Let's get down to the source of what keeps causing these headaches. Something else must be going on because the headaches keep coming back. So I know this is deeply profound, but it would stand to reason that the symptoms that I'm taking a pill for temporary relief for could be eliminated if I eliminate the source of what's causing the pain that I need temporary relief for. So in other words, if I can deal with the source of it and get it out, then the headaches go bye-bye. Is that fair? What if you find out that it's a serious tumor that's causing the headaches. And here you are just providing temporary relief, dealing only with the symptoms. No, we got to root out the core problem. What's the core problem? Immorality is only the symptom of the problem of pride. Let me say that again. The sexual immorality, that's only the symptom outwardly, but it manifests because the core problem is what's in the heart. If you really think about it, when it comes specifically, and I want to be appropriate here, but when it comes to sexual sin, dare I say, pornography? You know what's at the core of that? I take from that, I fancy myself as being so full of myself that I can take that which belongs to another for myself. Does that make sense? This is pride. Sexual immorality is the symptom of the core problem. And that problem left unchecked, you leave that light on and you don't take heed to that warning light, this is game over. Sexual sin, you're sinning against your own body. It's an abomination before the Lord. But what's the source of it? What's the cause of it? The cause of it is the pride in our hearts. It's I. It's me. It's idolatry. Anything that takes the place that is rightfully the Lord's on the throne of my life. Anything or anyone that becomes more important than Jesus, that's an idol. Let me just try lastly to, and I'll bring it to a close. But what we're saying with all three, the unbelief, the rebellion, the immorality, here's the message that's being sent. When we don't take heed to the warning, and again, the consequences that ensue are so needless, so unnecessary. But at the core of it, what we're saying to God is, I will replace you on the throne of my life. And you no longer have your rightful place at the center of my life. I do. I do. And so now Jesus is not in his rightful place at the center. And if he's not there, and by the way, for the Christian marriage, if Jesus is ever replaced from his rightful place at the center of your marriage, Christian, I promise you on the authority of God's word, that marriage is not going to last. Because this is what keeps it together. Christ at the center. Because see, this is what happens, and I guess I'll use the marriage example, but it's all pride, right? The husband to the wife to the husband. True story, not here on the mainland. I don't use examples from here. I don't really do biblical guidance anymore, thankfully. Not because it's beneath me. I don't have time anymore. And that's why God raised up the amazing people that he's raised up here. But many years ago on the mainland, I had a couple, and I'm looking at these guys, and I'm just like, God, what do I say to them? I mean, it was biblical. We don't call it counseling. It was biblical guidance for this married couple that were on the verge of a divorce, and within 5 minutes, I knew why. I mean, you know, they're both just, well, what? Two words, by the way, husband, wife, get these two words out of your vocabulary. Always and never. You always, you never, I tell you, you use those words, those are trigger words, as they call them. Them are fighting words. And you're going to roll up your arm sleeves and What causes quarrels and fights amongst you? James asks. Pride? So here's the husband to the wife. Here's the wife to the husband. And I'm like, okay, God, just give me wisdom. First of all, I can't take this. This is just really grievous. You know, I've got, by the grace of God, not because I'm an amazing husband. I mean, I've just got a very blessed marriage with the most amazing wife a husband could ever want. So it's really hard for me. And I even tell the married couple up front, you know, I've never tasted from this cup, thankfully, so maybe I'm not the right guy. I'm trying to get out of it. Maybe I'm not the right guy to seek biblical guidance from concerning your marriage that's on the verge of divorce. But this was a Holy Spirit moment, and I looked at them, and I said to them the following: you both need to humble yourselves before Jesus and each other, or you're not going to survive. They're looking at me like, this is probably why I don't do marriage biblical guidance anymore. They're like, oh yeah, me, what about her? Me, what about him? That's the pot calling the kettle black. No, stop. Can I just ask you a question in all sincerity? When was the last time, as a husband, as a wife, as a married couple, you could ever fight or quarrel or have an argument with them when they were humble? You know what, honey, I'm sorry. Forgive me. What'd you do with my husband? who are you, you imposter? Nah, wait, what's you, what are you doing? What? No, wait. What? You're sorry? No. You, did you just say the three hardest words to speak in the English language? I was wrong. I was wrong. You were wrong? You're asking me to forgive you? You're humbling yourself? Yeah. Wait, you're submitting to me? Yeah, because these Ephesians 5:20 comes before Ephesians 5:21. Look it up. See, guys don't have Ephesians 5:20 in their Bibles. I need to cut them out because it says submit to one another, husbands, wives, as unto the Lord. And then it says wives, submit to your husbands. So guys are like, yeah, no, not forget 20. 21, submit to me, woman. Listen, guys, can I just save you some time and learn from my mistakes, learning the hard way with the scars to prove it? It won't work. Because that's not how God designed it to be. So you humble yourself and you say, you know what, honey? You're right. I was wrong. Forgive me. Because after all, it's not have I been wronged? It's have I wronged? And I'm asking you to forgive me because I've been the recipient of God forgiving me for much, and who has been forgiven of much loves much. And it completely diffuses it. And all of a sudden, she's like, no, you know, I'm sorry too. I was wrong. And then now you're going to fight about who's more sorry and who's more wrong. We actually had that happen one time. Yeah, I won that one. No, she basically said, I'm going to beat you to the cross and tell on you. I said, no, you're not. You know, because she's very competitive.
0: Thanks for joining us for today's edition of In Spirit and Truth with Pastor J.D. Farag. We hope you continue to be encouraged as we learn from Jude together. One of the greatest lessons from this book is to be deeply rooted in the Bible. How can we navigate the lies and deceit of the enemy if we don't know the truth? Satan is like a prowling lion waiting to devour those who are weak, alone, or wayward. 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Are you ready? Christians have nothing to fear. Jesus is coming for His bride, the church, soon and very soon. 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This has been another edition of In Spirit and Truth. 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
4: It's 59 degrees.
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0: Walking the Old Path, the radio ministry outreach of Old Path Ministries in Texas. Walking the Old Path is a chapter-by-chapter, verse-by-verse study of God's Word, from Genesis to the book of Revelation. Hello, everybody, and welcome back to the show. Today, we're going to be continuing on. So, if you have your Bible handy, as always, join us as we stay the course by walking the old path. Pastor Chris?
1: They have always been and will always be. Our minds can't fully grasp it because none of those concepts make any sense, because everything in our reality has a beginning and an end. To them, there is no such thing. So, interestingly enough, that will all make sense to us when we finally see him face to face. But that's our theology. So doctrinally, different people are going to feel differently about how the Holy Spirit interacts with his church. So interestingly enough, there are some who look at the work of the Holy Spirit, that there are still parts that the Holy Spirit does in his operation in the church, but some things that he did in the first century, he no longer does. So that's the gifts of the Holy Spirit. Some of the things that are more in the miraculous side of things, healings, tongues, things like that. As far as that's concerned, the doctrine that I teach is that the Holy Spirit is still doing everything today that he did back then, no matter how bad the abuses are. Those are not works of the Holy Spirit. So the crazy, over-the-top, nutty things that we see in the hyper-charismatic movement that are blamed on the Holy Spirit, he's kind of just standing back there saying, don't blame me. I have nothing to do with that stuff there. That doesn't mean that he doesn't operate that way. And it doesn't mean that he has to operate in the way that they're trying to tell you he does 24/7. That it's just some kind of a circus. He's always going to do what he's going to do in order to edify the church and to make Jesus known, like it was in the beginning at Pentecost. So as far as that, that would be the idea of doctrine. So when Solomon says here, my doctrine, that basically simply means the things that I am teaching to you. So again, doctrine, instruction, he mentions law here, he mentions understanding, he mentions a number of different things that are all supposed to really kind of bring us to that same idea that here's a person who knows things and he's passing that knowledge along, whatever he's going to call it, his law, his knowledge, his doctrine, whatever it may be. Apply wisdom to what you've heard, and wisdom will lead you in the correct course going forward. So that's kind of like your key to understanding Proverbs. He'll use a number of different ways to describe knowledge or information or understanding or any of the other words that he uses. Wisdom will dictate whether or not you listen to that counsel and apply it properly or if you ignore it. Wisdom is going to be one of those two things. You're going to either apply wisdom or you're going to run right through the stop signs that are put there for you and you're going to fail. So understanding that, that just kind of, I guess you could call it a primer for the understanding of Proverbs, that's kind of where it starts. That's how we kind of work through this book. So he says this, for I give you good doctrine, so do not forsake my law, my Torah. He's not talking about the Torah, the law given to Moses, where God had that penned and then gave further information. It's just the way of saying law, because Torah is law. That's God's law given to man. This is what you must do. I accept this. I don't accept that. And so that's the law. Solomon's basically doing the same thing. Of course, has nowhere near the kind of authority, because voluntarily they could, the person hearing this from Solomon could take it or reject it. And again, they're not responsible to him necessarily, is more so than if he was talking to a son who, you know, living in the house of a father, you might have to deal with the consequences of being disobedient to your father. But when the law that God gave to Moses, if people violated that law, it wasn't Moses they had to answer to. Their problem was their disobedience to God, and he held them responsible for the law that he had put down. Same kind of a principle, but a much greater authority, infinitely more so, when you disobey what God says. So that's the understanding of what he means by his law. So he says, now, when I was my father's son, tender and the only one in the sight of my mother. Now, speaking of Bathsheba, and he was not the only one. It's his way of saying that I was loved by her as a firstborn. And so any of the children could go ahead and say that. It's just his way of saying there's an endearing relationship that I had with my mother and my father. And really, the whole staying in context, it's the idea that the information was passed along to him. So big picture, he's saying, my son listened to me as I listened to my parents. That's really all he's doing here. So there's no mystery as to what does he mean by, you know, this tender in the eyes of my mom and all this. He's just, it's nice, poetic, kind of flowery language of saying, I as a father passing along to you as a son, just as my father David and my mother Bathsheba had passed along to me. That's really ultimately all he's getting at here. So in verse 4, he says, so he also taught me and said to me, let your heart retain my words, keep my commands and live. Now, that's not, it's a life or death thing. It's live in that way of peacefulness and you know, fulfillment and all that. It's living without all of the trouble that comes along from disobedience that they would have their sons do just because it's a benefit to them. It's no, do these things and it's beneficial to all people. And that's his point here. But here's the first part of it. This is what he also taught me, and he said this to me. Now let your heart retain my words. So again, it becomes a matter of, if you're going to listen to these things, there's not only applying the head, there's applying the heart. It's something that I have to say with my being, I will embrace and do these things. So that's what his father said to him. Look, don't leave anything in reserve. Do what you're being requested to do, and it will be of benefit to you. So retain them, remember them. Don't just one ear and out the other. It's like, I hear it, it's useful, it's good. I'm going to remember, retain these things, and I'm going to walk accordingly. So is this arrogance, like it's my way or the highway? This is what happens at the, you know, after years and years and years of seeing things, this is how it should always be presented as if we're discipling. Look, this is what I've learned from other people. I've watched it in practice. It's useful. It's practical. I'm passing it along to you. Your call. You can do it or you can avoid it. I'll just tell you what it'll wind up if you're going to do the other thing. But we've got to be able to make sure that when we're saying it that you know precisely, we better make sure that our counsel is solid and that what we're saying and what we're passing along is accurate and true. Because at that point, you could say, this is accurate and true. If you do so, you're going to be successful. If you avoid it, I could tell you how it's going to end. It will end poorly. Now, verse 5 says this, now get wisdom. And the getting of wisdom is just it's the way of saying acquire it, obtain it, search it out. And once you find it, don't forget it. Just go and grab it, you know, hold it to yourself and don't let go. Attain it, bring it to yourself. Get wisdom and get understanding. So knowledge and then knowing what to do with it. This is, again, very, very common. We've heard it so often from him. Do not forget nor turn away from the words of my mouth. Do not forsake her. And of course, the her is wisdom, knowledge, those things. Do not forsake her and she will preserve you. And that's just it's to guard, to watch over, that idea that it would have that preserving way. If you're going to seek out wisdom and knowledge, it will be as a guard to you because it's practical. It will keep you from falling into error. So he goes on and says this, love her and she will keep you. Wisdom is the principal thing. It's the primary. It's where it all begins. It's the first. Wisdom is the principal thing. Therefore, get, attain, same word. Go after it, find it, seek it out. Once you have found it, take it to yourself. Don't forget it. Make it a matter of the heart. Commit yourself to it. So, in all of your getting, get understanding. Exalt her and she will promote you. She will bring you honor when you embrace her. So this is the relationship that we would have if we're doing things that are wise. It's just beneficial to us. It keeps us from falling into error and folly, embarrassment, you know, regret, grief, all that stuff. Interestingly enough, Solomon is a guy who could probably, you know, he's just saying without giving any backstory to it. We're not sure exactly when he wrote this, but it gives the impression, as does Ecclesiastes, certainly, that this is written after a kind of a lifetime of going through things. The earlier parts of his life is where his folly was the worst. And we're going to get to that in just a little bit. But this seems to be probably something written later in his life, because he has much more of a reservoir of things to do and to say. And certainly he's made his share of horrible mistakes. And again, we're going to look at those. Solomon's credited with writing 29 of the 31 Proverbs. It's the last two, 30 and 31, that are not credited to him. The other ones are. So if that's the case, and if this is, as I assume, things written later on in his life, kind of the last thing that you want to hear from is a guy who's just kind of starting out in things and doesn't have a lot of, if you will, real world experience, or in godly counsel, somebody who's a brand new believer or somebody who's very young in the Lord. Not necessarily in every occasion do you want them to just be the person that sits there as the sage and the person who knows all these things, you know, handing down knowledge and wisdom. You don't have much of it at that point. You don't have much to say, I've watched this and I've observed it. This is what happens. So this just has, from that reason alone, much more so, this is what you would say as you've amassed a great deal of wisdom. Remember, he's already said about his parents, I had been told by them to listen to them. Now I'm doing the same as the elder, as the parent talking to the younger. Here's what you should do. So it says in verse 8, now exalt her, she will promote you, and she will bring you honor when you embrace her. She will place on your head an ornament of grace, a crown of glory she will deliver to you. So being obedient to the things that you've been told and then applying wisdom, the reciprocal kind of effect that it has, you'll be adorned with, you know, with the recognition that you are honored and favored by being obedient. So again, it's trying to tell you of what we might think of the servant that has been faithful to do what God has asked to do. God is the one who rewards them. So in this case, wisdom is put in that place of being as though a person. And if you're going to do as she's requesting of you, she'll adorn you with these things. So hear, my son, verse 10, and receive my sayings, and the years of your life will be many. I have taught you in the way of wisdom. I have led you in the right paths. And when you walk, your steps will not be hindered. And when you run, you will not stumble. So take firm hold of instruction. Do not let it go, but keep her, for she is your life. So a lot of very poetic, kind of flowery language of just saying, what I've given to you, embrace it and take it to yourself and live accordingly. You'll live a peaceable life. Now, when he talks about the longer life, it doesn't mean that if you don't do these things, you're going to die, although you could. So it depends on what's being told. But there are plenty of things that you could do that if you're not applying it, it can have a very bad effect on you physically. But to say that somehow this is the key to being an old person is just do everything that he says, you can't do that, because medically or any number of things could happen. So we never want to read more into it. This is more about the life that you'll live will be peaceable. It will be without all the drama of the ups and downs of failure that happens from making bad decisions. That's really kind of more where he's thinking here, because otherwise you can't make those kind of promises that just by doing what you're told, you'll live to a ripe old age. It obviously means something else. So he says, now this is one that's unique so far as the Proverbs are concerned in the way that this is spoken. Now, for the king of Israel to say this looks a little different to us, because again, just remember this, sometimes it's an easy thing to forget. When you're the king of Israel and you're speaking to people that are also of the children of Israel, remember your line of descendancy, Abraham, Isaac, Jacob, the sons of Jacob, known as the tribes. So all the sons of Jacob, and here in this case, this is Solomon. He is a son of through the line of Judah. So he's a king of Israel, but he's of the tribe of Judah. So you look at the other tribes, of course, Benjamin, Simeon, you know, Asher, Gad, Reuben, all the different ones. They're all kind of they're related in that they have a common heritage and they have common, if you will, DNA. They come through the line of Abraham. So the people that he's speaking to, though he's powerful, especially in his time as king, really he's subdued the world in his area, and he doesn't really have rivals at this point. But when we read these things and we start to think about him in a world now that has 8 billion people, and it's a whole different configuration. So when we read this now, we think about when we look around the world or in our own country, and Solomon is here talking about to his sons, the people that they're interacting with, for the most part, we would expect are really kind of people within their own country. Of course, you would have commerce coming through the nation and going to and from the nation. You'd have commerce and all the rest of it. But it gives the impression that he's speaking really kind of more about within the nation. Here, when we try to think about this in the way of application, this says a lot about when we look at humanity as a whole and the kind of really kind of disgusting and cruel things that we see of people, not only in our own country, but this is just kind of an observable thing that we see elsewhere in the world. Now, when we read these things, it might, on a personal level for us, we might look at this and go, I would never be like this. And I see people who are like this, or if I encounter them, I wouldn't want anything to do with them. But I see examples of these people all the time. Now, sometimes, as he mentions here, it's violence, but there are also people that it seems like everything that they do is evil. And they know what they're saying is an absolute lie, but they only say it because they know that there are gullible people who will believe them, though they themselves are so incredibly dishonest and disingenuous, it's almost criminal. And I think of this in the political sense. When I look at our politicians and I hear the things that they say that are so demonstrably untrue, but they say them as though they're honest and true, it's just what a cynical thing to be lying through your teeth and have absolutely no guilt in it at all because you're just assuming that there are people gullible enough to buy what you're selling. That frustrates the daylights out of me when I hear people repeat demonstrable lies. It's worse when you start to see people who seem to live for violence and seem to live for doing harm. These people are mentioned here. Now, what does he want him to do, this son from a father, when they encounter such people? And this goes almost without saying. You would think, gosh, this should just be so obvious you don't even need to say it. And here he gives it as a caution because it's a real potential. Kind of interesting. So he says, do not enter the path of the wicked. Very, very general statement. And do not walk in the way of evil. Avoid it. Do not travel on it. Turn away from it and pass on. Now, that all those three verses, basically, or those three different ways of looking at it, mean the same thing. When you see things that are evil, as he's about to describe, once you see it, don't even step foot on it. Don't begin that direction. Don't start down something where you already know where it leads. There's no sense in even taking the first step. And that's his point. You can identify it as soon as you see it. You'll know the people by their characteristic ways of doing things. The moment that you're able to lay eyes on it and know what they're all about, you know where it leads down the road. Don't even start. That's the basis of his counsel. But notice what he says about them on a personal level. It's amazing. For these people, the ones he's mentioning here, they do not sleep unless they have done evil. Now, are there people that are literally like this? It's like, okay, I woke up today and I won't go to sleep unless I've done something evil. Now, that I don't think that he's really thinking there are people that really put that much effort into it, but it's more the idea that they can't even get through the course of the day without doing something that, in this case, again, as we define evil, it's not by a worldly standard. This is the evil as God would see it. And that means that the standard is quite high. Because again, you can find people in this world that will make excuses for all kinds of things that God would absolutely say, no, I will not accept that even for a moment. But by a worldly standard, people might be able to think they could get away with it. So let's remember again where the standard is. They do not sleep until they have done evil, and their sleep is taken away unless they make someone fail. they can't seem to find any peace unless they're just bringing destruction to someone else. They eat the bread of wickedness, they drink the wine of violence. But the path of the just is like a shining sun that shines even brighter under the perfect day, which is a great foil, if you will, to these kinds of people. So again, this is one of those places where you see the contrast. He's saying about these people that just like they're consumed with it. It's all that they do. It's all that they think about. They're never content or happy unless they've done injustice or some horrible thing to someone else. So again, you know, the examples are just way too many for us to point out that there are people, and maybe you've done this. My wife and I were talking about an incident today of a scam that we saw that people are trying to extort other people by pretending to be one thing. And if you make the mistake, they're going to take you for everything that they've got. You've probably done this. I know that, again, my wife and I talk about this all the time, where you finally just in the course of your conversation get to the end of it and go, what makes a person think that that's okay? How in the world do you come to the conclusion that you're going to do this and that somehow at the end of the day you can sleep? It's just, what kind of a conscience? There is a lack of one, obviously. They don't care about who they damage and who they extort, who is harmed by what they do. It only matters whether or not it's of benefit to them, and they have nothing in the way of any scruples or morals about the whole thing. It doesn't matter to them. And I'm sure we've all done it. We look at people and we think, what in the world is wrong with a person? We know it's sin, but I mean, still, you think, what even makes a person calculate that that's acceptable? So these are the kind of people that we're talking about, that Solomon is referring to here. And so we get the picture of the kind of people he's referring to. So it says in verse 19, this is amazing. The way of the wicked is like darkness. They do not know what makes them stumble. I mean, what a brilliant observation. So if you were to ask a person, what makes you do the things that you do? They might not even recognize, what do you mean? Doesn't everybody do this? Or they're so oblivious and so locked into their own world that they don't see their own evil. My son, give attention to my words and incline your ear to my sayings. Just great counsel. Do not let them depart from your eyes. Keep them in the midst of your heart, for they are life to those who find them and health to all of their flesh. Now, notice what you see. Verse 21, do not let and keep. And then in verse 23, you see keep. Verse 24, you see put away. Verse 25, let. Verse 26, ponder. Verse 27, do not turn. When you look at those things, again, these are just kind of directives that you could see. So this is one of the ways that you'll see it, very, very common in what Solomon is conveying here. It's always these things of action. Do this, learn, you know, like the types of words he's using here. It's an application of the person. Apply yourself to this, and this is going to be the benefit. He just puts them out there. But again, remember, discipler, do these things. Disciplee, I have an option. I can either do these things or I can avoid them. He will tell you the reason why it's a good thing to do what you're told. But again, remember, this is all voluntary. So everything that we've read here so far, if we're doing the application, we're reading these things and saying, completely practical, godly counsel. I could very easily do the same kinds of things that are being said here. So if we're saying, let's take not only the things that Solomon says here, but let's look at the whole scope of what God's writing is, the Bible, and recognize that what he's putting here before us in everything that we read is God conveying a message to us, depending on what

0: really, this kind of mentality very much applies to everything that we read. So it's for us to be the student, us to be the disciple, us to rely upon the Holy Spirit, to read what we read, understand it, and then make application. That's what we're always supposed to do. So let's read through the things he says. Do not let them depart from your eyes. Keep them in the midst of your heart. So eyes and heart. There's the things that are seen and perceived. There is the heart that takes that information and applies it to the whole of the person. Four, here's why. It's practical. They are life to those who find them, and they are health to all flesh. So keep your heart with all diligence, for out of it spring the issues of life. What an amazing passage. Pay attention to the things that are going on internally, because it's going to show everywhere else as far as your life is concerned. So that's the idea, that from the things going on in your heart, it springs forth the things that will come out and just as part of your life. So this is, I think any of us would look at this and say, obviously, it's common sense. Whatever happens on the inside is going to show up on the outside, just the way that it always works. So, you know, you can deceive people for a certain amount of time. You can put up pretense, but sooner or later, people are going to figure you out. So if we're getting godly instruction from the things that Solomon is saying, or if on a personal level, if we're reading everything that we see in the scripture, and we take it to ourselves and say, I want to be obedient because God has taken the time to write it. I want to take the time to read it and to learn it and then to apply what it has to say. So if God can settle the stuff in the heart, on the innermost person, it's going to affect the way that I will engage the world outwardly. And it's the same for all of us. So put away from you the deceitful mouth, and put perverse lips far from you. Perverse just means distorted and crooked. So the idea of deceitfulness and perversion, and it's not perversion in the sexual sense, it's just the things that are crooked. That's the perverse. It's the distorted. Let your eyes look straight ahead and your eyelids look right before you. Ponder the path of your feet. That means taking the time to think about it. Don't just start walking. Have a course. So ponder the path of your feet and let all of your ways be established or fixed and stable. Do not turn to the right or to the left. Remove your foot from evil. So basically everything verses 24 to the end is all about charting a course.
1: 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Everyone at Walking the Old Path would like to thank you for listening. And we do hope that you'll return with us again as we stay the course by walking the old path. 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